0: obtaining classified information. A deal with federal prosecutors could help him avoid prison time. Bolton shared notes with family members while writing a memoir, as NPR's Jacqueline Diaz explains.
1: Just as a reminder, John Bolton was indicted back in October on 18 criminal counts, and he pleaded guilty to one count today as part of a plea deal. Prosecutors said that while he was national security advisor for about a year in Trump's first term, he took handwritten notes about his daily meetings with U.S. intelligence and military officials and foreign leaders. He would then type those notes up and then send that sensitive information to two family members over text or email.
0: NPR's Jacqueline Diaz reporting. Israeli ministers and former officials have been encouraging people in Gaza to demonstrate against Hamas. Over a dozen places across the territory were announced as rallying points, but today, the day of the so-called June 26th revolution, no one showed up. NPR's Anas Baba reports.
2: It's unclear who was behind the campaign, but it failed to get Palestinians on the streets to protest Hamas, which says it's ready to hand over governance to a technocratic committee as part of President Trump's peace plan. 8 months into the ceasefire, living conditions remain incredibly dire. Hamas still retains some control over the territory and has used force in the past to suppress protests. But for Palestinians in Gaza today, food, shelter, and water are their top priorities. And people here say they largely blame Israel for a daily airstrikes and tight restrictions on the entry of basic supplies. Just today, an Israeli airstrike killed three local police officers on the streets. Meanwhile, Israel has armed local militias to fight Hamas, leading to further violence in Gaza. Anas Baba, NPR News, Gaza City.
0: This is NPR News. A judge has temporarily ordered Tennessee not to give immigration authorities information about hundreds of sick and disabled immigrant children who are enrolled in a health care assistance program. The state sent letters to families saying a new state law required officials to share such information with immigration authorities if they continue to use the program after the end of June. The maker of ChatGPT says the Trump administration will get to vet companies that want to access to the OpenAI's latest products. As NPR's John Ruch reports, the company says this is a step toward regulation of AI.
3: OpenAI says it gave the government a first look at its newest and most powerful AI models, and that at the administration's request, it's launching with a limited preview for a small group of vetted partners before releasing the products more widely. The latest AI models from OpenAI and competitors like Anthropic have powerful capabilities in areas like cybersecurity, where they can quickly find software vulnerabilities. That's a good thing for companies that want to make their networks more secure, but the concern is that bad actors could use the tools to find and exploit those vulnerabilities. OpenAI says this government access process should not be the default, but rather a step as it works with the administration on a regulatory framework. John Ruich, NPR News.
0: The manager of a Domino's pizzeria in Virginia is the world's fastest pizza maker. Richard Delsitt of Manassas claimed the title, assembling three large pies in 31.22 seconds at the Domino's World's Fastest Pizza Making Competition in Las Vegas. He earned $5,000, a trophy, and a championship belt. Major U.S. stocks indexes ticked down today. This is NPR News.
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5: This is The World. I'm Carolyn Beeler. We are glad to have you here. We're going to start the show today in Venezuela, where the search for survivors is growing more desperate after the two powerful earthquakes struck the north of the country on Wednesday. The official death toll is now close to 1,000, and it is expected to rise. More than 50,000 people are reported missing. In the hardest hit areas, neighbors have been digging through rubble themselves, looking for loved ones. The World's Tibi Saishea reports.
6: On day two, many residents in the hard-hit city of La Guaira were still digging through rubble themselves. In one video, neighbors celebrate after rescuing a family, including a two-year-old child. They had been clearing concrete and debris by hand for hours, using whatever tools they could find. Across this area, people are lifting broken slabs, passing buckets of rubble down the line, then shouting for silence to listen for voices on their knees.
7: Silencio total. No quiero escuchar un teléfono. Silencio total.
6: At a collection center in Caracas, student volunteer Abraham Cohen says trucks are heading toward the coast with food, clothes, and tools. One truck is carrying members of the university's rugby team with picks and shovels. He says in most areas, people still haven't seen heavy machinery.
8: Entonces es muy complicado porque la gente tiene pico, pala y un sueño de poder tratar de buscar el cuerpo de su familia porque no lo consiguen.
6: He says people have a pick, a shovel, and the hope of finding their relatives. That is what survivor Ramon Soto saw after his building collapsed in La Guaira.
9: Mi esposa y mi hijo quedaron tapiados. Tuve la oportunidad de empezar a sacar escombros.
6: He says several floors gave way at once, trapping his wife and son under debris.
9: El edificio hizo como una especie de latigazo y se fue todo. El piso 5, 6, 7.
6: It was like a whip, he says. The 5th, 6th, and 7th floors collapsed, and he was left standing in the open air. Soto helped dig out his family and other residents, and around him he saw injured people, desperate neighbors arriving at improvised medical care. This is very hard. There is no emergency capacity, he says. Rescue teams from at least 16 countries, including the US, are beginning to arrive in Venezuela. But logistics have been difficult. The country's main international airport is closed after suffering damage. Some aid teams have had to land in other parts of the country and then continue by helicopter or by land. The disaster is hitting a country already weakened by years of humanitarian crisis. Hospitals have struggled with shortages and power outages for years, and patients are often asked to bring their own supplies. Alexandra Urbina, a nurse in Caracas, says the health system was quickly overwhelmed.
10: Los hospitales están colapsados, no reciben a una persona más.
6: Hospitals are full, she says. They can't take one more person. At one collapsed building in La Guaira, a man stood outside waiting for help.
11: Mi familia está ahí tapiado. Nadie ha venido a ayudar. Mi cuñado, mi hermano y mis tres sobrinos.
6: He told local media that his family is buried there. No one has come to help us, he said. That was yesterday. The last thing he heard was his 7-year-old nephew calling him.
11: Pues lo último que escuché era mi sobrinito de 7 años que me decía, tío, tío, y yo seguí escarbando y un momento que no me habló más.
6: The boy was saying, uncle, uncle, and the uncle kept digging. And then at one point, the child stopped answering. At least 100 buildings are reported to have collapsed in La Guaira. Venezuela does have modern building codes for seismic risk, but Oscar Andres Lopez, an expert in earthquake-resistant infrastructure at the Central University of Venezuela, says there are many older buildings that need to be reinforced.
12: No hay una cultura en el público ni en las autoridades, y por eso no hemos reforzado nuestras construcciones antiguas.
6: He says strong earthquakes happen so infrequently in Venezuela that the country has not built a culture of preparation. López says it will take time to understand why the destruction was so severe in some places. Acting President Delcy Rodríguez said this morning that La Guaira has been militarized. She also announced a fund to reconstruct buildings and hospitals. But on the ground, the urgent needs remain immediate. Heavy machinery to clear rubble, medical care for the injured, and shelter for families who can't go home. For The World, I'm Tibisay Seah.

0: As Iran and the U.S. continue negotiations to end their conflict, two other nations are playing a key role. Pakistan and the Gulf nation of Qatar are serving as mediators. The World's Shirin Jafari has been reporting on what that actually means and why these countries would volunteer for such a complicated task. We began with Qatar.
1: Their role started even before the war started. They were involved behind the scenes, supporting diplomacy. Iran and the U.S. were technically negotiating a deal,
0: right,
1: if you might recall, about Iran's nuclear program. And then suddenly the U.S. and Israel attacked Iran. Now, when the war began, Qatar took a step back. That's because Iran started sending missiles

0: 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The Tony Award and Pulitzer Prize-winning satirical comedy Eureka Day is playing at The Huntington through June 28th, written by Jonathan Spector. Tickets at huntingtontheater.org.
1: High-level talks in Islamabad between Iran and the U.S.
2: And those talks were direct, so face-to-face, which I remember being a big deal, right?
1: Exactly. Iranian and American officials have met in the past, but this was the first time in decades that senior Iranian and American officials met face to face for negotiations. U.S. Vice President J.D. Vance was there, as well as the Iranian Foreign Minister Abbas Araghchi and the Speaker of the Parliament Mohammad Baqir Ghalibaf. So really high level officials from both sides. And let's not forget that they met at a time where just weeks before this meeting, the U.S. was bombing Iran and killing its senior officials. So it was a big deal.
2: Right. Striking that they'd be standing in the same room and talking. I am curious, Sharon, about the why here. Why are Qatar and Pakistan motivated to get into the middle of this?
1: To answer that question, I called up Mona Yakubian. She directs the Middle East program at the Center for Strategic and International Studies in Washington, D.C.
3: I think it allows a country, especially a middle-sized country, to project power and influence and to play a key role in shaping how conflicts are resolved and perhaps shaping them in a way that redounds to their own national security benefits.
1: So in the case of Qatar, for example, it benefits from the war ending because, you know, it's very close to where the fighting is taking place. And an end to the war would not only benefit its economy, but also it would keep its citizens safe.
2: Right. So they have incentive to help this war end as quickly as possible. But what about Pakistan? Why would that country want to mediate?
1: Pakistan has a pretty good relationship with both the Trump administration and Iran. It's not as experienced as Qatar, Mona Yaqubian says, which is why, according to some reporting that we have seen in recent days, the U.S. asked Qatar to come in and help because the talks were just going too slow.
2: Mm.
1: Now, Carolyn, as I was speaking with Yakubian, she told me something that I found really fascinating. She said that there is an article in Qatar's constitution, Article 7, that says it must encourage peaceful resolution of international disputes.
3: And when you meet and speak with Qataris, they will very proudly tell you that this role is so important to them that it is enshrined in their constitution.
2: That's interesting. So they clearly really prioritize this. I'm curious, besides like experience that Qatar might have, what makes them or any country more generally a good mediator?
1: Yakubian laid out a few of the characteristics for me. She said first they would have to have good relations with both sides of the conflict and know and understand where they're coming from, what their points of contentions are, and they have to know their own role. You know, what is it that they are trying to achieve and how they are going to get there. And they have to come in with some level of creativity. Remember, we're talking about conflicts that are really hard to solve, and these are really challenging conversations that are taking place. So they have to be creative as well.
2: I wonder if there's any risk of having two mediators ending up with a like too many cooks in the kitchen situation.
1: She said there's always a possibility that having too many nations and governments involved complicates things. But she also said as long as the sides are clear on their role and, you know, there is trust between them, then it's not necessarily a bad thing.
3: Let's not forget that we saw multiple mediating parties behind the scenes with the Gaza ceasefire, where you had Turkey, Egypt, Qatar, all playing a role in that mediation. And so, you know, sometimes there can be a very effective division of labor.
1: So again, not a bad thing. It depends on the case and how the sides are dealing with it. Now, as for the U.S.-Iran negotiations, there is no date set for the next round of talks, but officials say that consultations are ongoing and a date will be set once both sides come to an agreement.
2: The World's Sharon Jafari, thanks for your reporting.
1: You're welcome, Carolyn.

Europe continues to sweat under a heat dome, with temperatures climbing to over 100 degrees in some places. Scientists at the World Weather Attribution Group have directly linked this heat wave to climate change. It is affecting Spain, France, Belgium, the Netherlands, and the United Kingdom, countries where AC is not common. It has become deadly, and it is putting a pause on summer plans. In France, the government has banned drinking alcohol in public and canceled all mass gatherings, including two major festivals. In Britain, doctors say the heat is affecting critical equipment such as MRI scanners in hospitals. And in Germany, parts of the busy A2 highway melted and had to be closed. The deadly heat is set to move south and east over the weekend.

0: Coming up, what's next for Haitians in the U.S. after the Supreme Court removes their protected status? That is next on The World.
1: The World Cup's energy is everywhere. 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GBH News is following how the world's biggest tournament plays out right in front of us.
2: I'm not going to have space enough for everybody. That's what I tell you.
3: We've never had a World Cup in our lifetime, so it's good to be here in America. They just do it big, do it big.
1: Get all the latest at gbhnews.org/World Cup.
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0: This is The World. I'm Carolyn Beeler. The U.S. Supreme Court this week allowed the Trump administration to revoke legal protections for Haitians and Syrians in the U.S. More than 350,000 people will be at risk of deportation and losing their work authorizations.
7: The decision of the Supreme Court yesterday has a huge impact on my life.
0: Veal, Dorson Veal, directs the Haitian Support Center in Springfield, Ohio. He is in the country under what's called Temporary Protected Status, or TPS. It's designed to prevent migrants from being deported to countries made unsafe by war or natural disasters. The Supreme Court's decision ended that status for Syrians and Haitians.
7: So people won't be able to put food on the table for their kids, to pay their rent, and also go to doctor's appointment for themselves and with their kids.
0: To learn more, I spoke to Francois Pierre-Louis. He's the National Haiti Director for Faith in Action International. He said the community is devastated.
8: Because this will not only affect the 350,000 Haitians, but many other members of the family.
0: So what actually happens next for Haitians with TPS in the U.S. right now?
8: Well, the first thing is that their work authorizations will be canceled. So there, many Haitians have already received letters from their employers to let them know that they won't be able to work as of July 1st. And secondly, many of these Haitians are supporting their family members in Haiti. So automatically, there's going to be a big economic impact on Haitians in Haiti and also on Haitians in the community.
0: Mm. So losing work authorization is an important impact, of course. What else will happen?
8: First, people will be going underground. In terms of health issues, they will be afraid to go to the hospitals. They'll be afraid to go out on the streets so that they are not picked up by ICE. And their children, the biggest issue will be their, what will happen to their children if they leave, because their children are U.S. citizens.
0: And what are folks' legal options now?
8: Not much. People are, organizations like us are trying to get the Senate to support the bill that will extend TPS to 2029. Several senators have already agreed to sponsor the bill, but so far we don't have enough. And we are working on that.
0: It is not, though, the case that people will be immediately deported. Is that right?
8: I think the strategy of the administration is to have people self-deported, because many people are afraid to go into ICE prisons. You know, there have been cases of Haitians dying in the prisons. So people are really afraid of that. And many of them will just pack and leave or try to stay underground.
0: Pack and leave, so self-deport or try to stay underground, you said?
8: Yes, stay underground.
0: Mm. The Department of Homeland Security has already ended TPS for roughly 1 million people, including some 600,000 Venezuelans who lost protection last year. So far, according to the Miami Herald, hundreds of Venezuelans have been deported. That's not insignificant, but that is not a large percentage of those who lost TPS protection. Is that an argument that this might not lead to a lot of people actually having to leave the country and being deported?
8: Well, if you don't leave the country and you're not legal, you don't have a job, and if you are sick, you cannot go to the hospital, it's possible that ICE will pick you up on the streets anytime. It creates a lot of fear within the community. So other members of the community who are legal will have to support their family members, will have to shelter them, It would be a difficult situation for the whole community when you look at it. Because even if they self-deport back to Haiti, right now the situation in Haiti doesn't allow them to have a life, to have housing. Infrastructure is bad and the gangs are occupied most of the country. And you have a government that is corrupt and not addressing the needs of the population.
0: I wanted to ask about conditions in Haiti relating to a statement from the lawyer for the Department of Homeland Security. He applauded the decision on social media and wrote in reaction, the T in TPS stands for temporary, yet many of these designations became de facto amnesty. What is your response to that in relation to Haitians with TPS?
8: You know, those Haitians sent back by the U.S. to Cap Haïtien, to the north of Haiti, they don't have housing, they don't have food, they don't have jobs. So it's a total chaotic situation, and the U.S. knows that. The U.S. consulate office is closed in Haiti. Mm. So if they know, and they have discouraged, the State Department has discouraged Americans to travel to visit Haiti. So therefore, they know the situation is bad.
0: You are from Haiti. You've been living in the U.S. since 1974. How does this moment feel to you?
8: Well, it's very personal because I know a lot of people who have TPS. And I know a lot of people also right now are very depressed and they don't know what to do. And it's not that they don't want to go back to Haiti, but right now going back to Haiti, it's like a death sentence for them. So it's very depressing. And, you know, we didn't expect that from the U.S.
0: François Pierre Louis is the National Haiti Director for Faith in Action International. The case ruled on by the Supreme Court is just one of several ways the Trump administration is trying to dismantle the TPS program. For a broader look at that, I spoke to Krish Omera Vignaraja, president of the nonprofit Global Refuge.
9: So 13 out of the 17 countries who have TPS, their designation has been threatened.
0: Has been threatened. So what does that mean for people actually on the ground with TPS?
9: It's incredibly hard because it means that their future is uncertain, and that impacts over 1.3 million TPS holders who are already here in the United States. And even though the country conditions in their home country are still incredibly dangerous, when you remove that status, they are then vulnerable to deportation.
0: What about others who have had the TPS designation revoked? Venezuelans, for example, are they still just in limbo and that has not reached a final decision stage like the Haitian and Syrian cases have?
9: Yes. What Justice Alito said in his ruling yesterday was unless there is a constitutional challenge, the decision by the president and the White House is essentially non-reviewable by the courts. And so this will certainly have an impact on the CHNV, the Cuban, Nicaraguan, Haitian, Venezuelan program as well.
0: What kind of other claims could folks make to regain legal status in the U.S.?
9: Some may have started applying for an economic visa, but the reality is that under this administration, so many legal pathways have either been terminated or don't apply anymore, like refugee resettlement, which has obviously been limited to only one country and one nationality within that country, Afrikaners.
0: I understand there's an effort to have Congress step in here. Our last guest, Francois, told us about that. Can you tell me anything more about that or the odds that it is successful?
9: Well, what has been interesting is the congressional pathway to designate TPS for a country. So there actually was a bill that was passed by the House with some strong bipartisan support, specifically for Haitians. It was introduced in the Senate last week. And so it will be interesting to see whether Congress decides to act in response to the administration revoking the status. And so we are advocating to our stakeholders that country conditions in Haiti remain incredibly dangerous. The process that the administration undertook was perfunctory at best, and it is incredibly important for us to continue to provide this life-saving status to those Haitians, and Congress can play a role.
0: Krish Omera Vignaraja is president of the nonprofit Global Refuge.

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0: This is The World. I'm Carolyn Beeler. The story of the American Revolution, as it's widely told, is typically that of two parties in conflict, the British Empire and the rebelling colonies fighting for freedom. But that story ignores the hundreds of sovereign tribal nations across North America, nations with boundaries and treaties who fought on both sides of the revolution, a revolution that would ultimately impact indigenous people around the world. As the United States turns 250 years old, we are reflecting on this history with Ned Blackhawk. He's a historian at Yale University. He started our conversation by telling me where the strongest tribal nations were located at the time.
7: The larger, more powerful interior nations like the Cherokee in the further Appalachian Mountains, the Haudenosaunee or Iroquois Confederacy of upstate New York and western Pennsylvania, and most notably, the Algonquin-speaking peoples of the Great Lakes and Ohio River Valley. These interior nations had long helped determine the shape and composition of Imperial North America to such an extent that after the Seven Years' War between the French and England in the 1760s, they obtained a certain level of recognition and autonomy from the British Crown afterwards. And it's those concerns that have been left often out of our understandings of the revolution itself.
0: So the British Empire basically said, correct me if I'm wrong here, that the land, west of the Appalachians was to be for Native communities and kind of curtailed any Western expansion of the colonists back in 1763?
7: That's right. The Royal Proclamation of October 1763 sets a very clear demarcation line between the western limits of British North American colonial settlement and the interior lands, which are to be reserved for the Indians. And there's basically a long decade of uncertainty about what will happen to this interior world of western Appalachian territories that the English crown has obtained following the Seven Years' War. Prior to 1763, the French Empire was the largest colonial presence in Eastern North America, with settlements from New Orleans to St. Louis, across the Great Lakes, up to the St. Lawrence, onto the Atlantic. A great arc known as New France essentially had been established starting in the 1600s that limited British expansion. Now, with the French gone, the British crown more than doubled its possessions in North America, creating an enticing interior world that British colonists envisioned for themselves, and did so often in opposition to actual British policies.
0: So in the years immediately preceding, you know, the Declaration of Independence and the Revolutionary War, were the colonists and tribal nations largely in conflict, whereas the crown, so the British and tribal nations, were kind of allies?
7: Well, it is hard to summarize a bit, but generally speaking, as the colonists are forming a Continental Congress, as they're starting to form early intercolonial militias, as they're starting to take up arms against the British crown, they have already experienced interior conflicts with indigenous peoples. There are sets of militias that have formed in the 1760s that predate the Stamp Act and other kind of more familiar kind of causal moments of the revolution, like the Boston Massacre of 1770. They have longstanding familiarity with fighting Native peoples in the frontier regions of places like Pennsylvania, across the Carolinas, and into New York State. And that antagonism that they've had towards the Native peoples, you know, in certain senses, also an antagonism against the British Crown, because the British Crown is allied with often Native nations, is trading with them, is recognizing them, and essentially is protecting them from some of the colonial ambitions themselves. Mm-hmm. And so it's not unsurprising then that these concerns make it into the Declaration of Independence in the very last grievance, where the colonists charge that the King of England has been essentially inciting what they call merciless Indian savages to prey upon the inhabitants of our frontiers. And those two words, savages and frontier, come from this interior world that U.S. historians have largely ignored in explaining the causes and course of the American Revolution.
0: And by interior, you mean off of the coast and pushing more into what we now call the Midwest.
7: Correct, or the Trans-Appalachian Frontier or the Ohio River Valley. And it's surprising that we've kind of focused so heavily on the gentry elite from the Chesapeake or the mercantile leaders from Massachusetts, New York, and Philadelphia, without perhaps reminding ourselves enough that over 90% of the colonial settlers themselves were farmers and agrarianists for whom private property and landholding and small-scale farming were by far their most pressing concerns. Mm. The taxes that came from cities or the impositions of royal duties were of concern for many traders, but the farmers who wanted to expand into the interior world were often particularly frustrated by their inabilities to do so.
0: Now, once war breaks out, the Revolutionary War, Native people fought on both sides of that conflict. Why did they join in the fight? What were the motivations there?
7: You know, it's surprising because it's kind of seemingly antithetical to one's kind of contemporary understandings that if the Declaration condemns these people and uses this vilified language of savagery to characterize Native peoples, why would Indians fight alongside the colonists?
0: Right.
7: But there were so many Indians within British North America itself, people in places like Massachusetts, Connecticut, Rhode Island, who had longstanding grievances of their own against the Crown, which had been unable to resolve their concerns and disputes. So they do join in their kind of colonial neighbors, many of whom they've long traded with, mm-hmm. sometimes intermarried and worshipped alongside. So there's almost a century and a half of Christian missionization efforts that have come in and around New England that have brought many Native peoples closer to the colonial world than we've been led to believe often.
0: Hmm. I'm speaking with Yale historian Ned Blackhawk about the role Native Americans played in the American Revolution. So, Ned, after the dust settles from the Revolutionary War, the Constitution is written, and it recognizes the sovereignty of Native tribes. How significant was that at the time in a founding document?
7: It was extremely significant, although the legacies of it weren't immediately apparent to those who signed it. But it is telling, as you're recognizing, that both in the Declaration and in the U.S. Constitution, Indians are mentioned. These are the two most important documents in American history. One declares the independence of the United States. The other sets in motion its durable form of governing that we still inhabit and live with to this day. Why we know so little about these subjects is kind of a question for the larger national historical community more broadly. But at the time, the colonists, now turned independent statesmen, formed the Constitutional Convention in 1787, they understood that their previous government, known as the Articles of Confederation, was not working. And the Articles of Confederation had carried the colonies through the war, had governed it, had organized its military, but couldn't govern after independence, which came in 1783. Those 3 or 4 years are among the most critical moments in American history, because the Republic is deeply divided and ineffective. And so that process of reconstituting the government is one of the great legacies of the revolutionary era. So when they constituted themselves in a new government, the colonies, as we all know, now turned states, the states start ceding authority to their new government, giving it certain inherent powers. And in Article 1, Section 80 of the U.S. Constitution, almost unanimously, the colonial representatives give that power of Indian affairs to the federal government, which will have, as the Commerce Clause writes, the federal government will have the authority to regulate commerce between the states, among foreign nations, and with the Indian tribes. And those are among the five most important words in American Indian history because they establish a system of governance of bilateral relationships between the federal government and Native nations in which states have no jurisdiction. And it will be a tested struggle for generations to come. But that relationship where the federal government recognizes tribal nations outside the jurisdiction of local, municipal, or state governments is the enduring form of federal Indian law and policy and relations that we have to this day.
0: So is that why today we have Native nations that have their own sovereign territory, their own court systems, and they're not part of a state, right? They just interact with the federal government?
7: Right. There are distinct sovereignties across North America that sometimes surprise Americans when they hear about them. Tribal nations are not fully independent, but are nonetheless sovereign, recognized political communities upon the American landscape that the federal government interacts with exclusively. There are some state compacts, but by and large, tribes and the federal government have a bilateral relationship, is often established through treaty or other forms of recognition that ensure that the federal government has trust, responsibilities, and obligations to tribal nations for things like the protection of their lands and resources, the provision of education and health benefits, other types of jurisdictional insurances that essentially give tribes recognize inherent sovereignty over their lands, over their tribal members, and even upon non-tribal members or U.S. citizens who come into those territories who have to abide then by their civil and often criminal codes.
0: Mm. If we zoom out and talk globally here, is this setup unusual? Is it unusual for tribal nations to have their sovereignty recognized in a country's founding document and you know, for that to have set up the entire system of interactions with Native people and the federal government?
7: It's extremely unique and exceptional. However, as you likely know, this relationship has not been one of mutuality and consensual development. Often there have been unilateral, forceful, often violent impositions of federal authority upon tribal communities throughout most of U.S. history. And only recently, in the last 50 years or so, have tribal communities been able to reverse the deeply harmful forms of intrusion that the federal government has often enacted upon them. So we are now living through what I encourage people to think of as the modern American Indian sovereignty movement, a parallel kind of social and political movement across the Cold War and into the late 20th century that created or helped build tribal capacities in new and unprecedented ways that has led to the rise of modern Indian nations across North America in much more visible and powerful and clear ways. So those are the kind of legacies that 1776 offer us if we have the time and capacity to focus upon them.
0: I'm curious if that legacy has inspired indigenous communities around the world or informed the relationships between indigenous communities and national governments.
7: Yes, there are longstanding efforts by tribal nations across particularly the Anglophone world, or what we call indigenous peoples, to understand and try to strategically mobilize precedents, rulings, and often land case interpretations for their own benefits. And much of the laws that come out of federal Indian policy throughout the 19th and 20th century set in motion precedents that are utilized in particularly British Commonwealth circles. There have been a series of landmark Supreme Court cases in the United States that served as precedent for rulings in places like Canada or Australia, even South Africa, where indigenous peoples are essentially appealing to an international or common law tradition to highlight the recognized inherent right that Native people have across the United States and other Commonwealth legal traditions to land, self-determination, and certain forms of sovereignty. Though they've been unable in many of these countries to create comparable forms of territorial recognition as the United States has.
0: Can you give me any examples of specific changes that Native communities in other countries have been able to enact using some of this precedent that the Supreme Court in the U.S. set out?
7: Yes, and then some of these cases aren't really well known, particularly in the United States. One of the first articulations of the doctrine known as Aboriginal Title comes out in a 1941 Supreme Court case called the U.S. v. Santa Fe and Pacific Railway Company, often commonly referred to as the Hualapai decision, based on a land case coming out of Arizona's Hualapai Indian Nation. That case from 41 has been referenced across land case disputes ever since, and has set in motion land claims efforts in like the Yukon. Once this doctrine is invoked in other countries, it then becomes precedent for subsequent cases. So in Canada, the Delgamuth decision was another land claims case that was informed by the Hualapai case, in which oral histories became recognized as evidentiary legal traditions or values for understanding disputes in question. And so the role that anthropologists and tribal historians and oral traditions have played increasingly across the 20th century in Canadian and U.S. land claims cases stems from this early effort to bring clarity to who actually possesses certain disputed lands and titles, because most tribal nations did not have written kind of evidentiary bases for their claims, but used hereditary knowledge and oral traditions and other forms of cultural knowledge to essentially demarcate their territorial limits.
0: I want to loop back to the Constitution. The clause that ended up giving tribal nations sovereignty was really about the federal government just taxing these communities. Were the founders intending that everything we've just talked about would come to pass, these separate systems that exist for Native nations?
7: Well, the Constitution didn't give, so to speak, sovereignty to tribal nations, but recognized the inherent sovereignty of tribal nations. Given the fact that they're classified alongside states and foreign nations, tribal nations thought for quite some time thereafter that they were in fact foreign nations. And the Cherokee will famously in 1831 sue the state of Georgia for violating treaties made with the federal government, and will use the language of being a foreign nation to contest Georgia's impositions of its state laws upon them. The growing evolution of a bilateral system of recognition of tribal nations is something that the founders were very familiar with. Washington and many other founding leaders understood well and clear that they were surrounded by powerful indigenous nations with whom only the federal government could sufficiently interact, and with whom they had to adopt a series of administrative measures, treaties, forts, eventually later missionaries or schools, various administrative technologies or structures help build the capacity of the federal government to do other things as well. So the United States makes treaties with Native nations before it makes treaties with foreign governments like France and England. And that process of making treaties helps build the capacity to make treaties more broadly. So there's never a really clear understanding of what this world would look like, but there was an understanding that the federal government had to be the principal initiator of relationships between the United States as an independent nation and the hosts of indigenous nations surrounding them.
0: That was Yale historian Ned Blackhawk. His most recent book is The Rediscovery of America, Native Peoples, and the Unmaking of U.S. History. He spoke with us as part of a series of conversations we are calling Chasing Democracy, American Ideals on the World Stage.

0: Still to come, why an Italian village is offering homes for just a dollar. That's next here on The World.
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0: This is The World. I'm Carolyn Beeler. You might have heard about this. Depopulated towns in Europe offering up houses for sale super cheap. In one rural mountain village in Italy, they're on the market for about a dollar. Authorities are hoping that will attract people to help rebuild the population. Inside Europe's Angelo von Schaik looks at how it's working out.
5: Wow, this is Cecilia's house, which she completely renovated. Cecilia is originally from Rome, but after retiring, she sought a quieter life in Molise. She has since bought an entire block of houses in Castropignano, a village of around 850 residents in the middle of nowhere. Anche là.
6: Io abito lì.
5: This is not where I live, Cecilia says. My actual home is over there. Cecilia got this house for free. She almost rebuilt it from the ground up. It's a two-story apartment of about 100 square meters with a spectacular view on the valley from the balcony. It seems that Cecilia saved this village.
6: Tu vieni qui solo se ti innamori. Se scoppia l'amore, tu puoi venire qui, se no, no.
5: You can only live here when you fall in love with the village, she says. If the love starts to burn, you can come over here. Otherwise, no. For many of the original residents, their love for Castropignano has cooled considerably. In the past 50 years, the population has shrunk to nearly one-third. In the 1970s, around 2,500 people lived in the village. Today, only about 850 remain. The post office is closed, buses no longer run, and the primary school will shut down next year. With only 7 pupils, it's no longer sustainable to keep it open.
7: In tutti questi anni il paese è stato completamente svuotato per mancanza di lavoro.
5: The village has been completely emptied out because of a lack of jobs, says Mayor Rodolfo D'Onofrio. As a result, a great many houses have fallen into despair because no one lives there anymore. D'Onofrio's predecessor launched the Case per un Euro, Houses for 1 Euro campaign in 2020. Meaning that in Castropignano you can buy a house for just 1 euro.
8: Sì, però. Questo cade veramente a pezzi, però, eh?
5: This is one of those houses, right in the center of the village, on a very narrow street, partly overgrown with weeds. It looks beautiful, but it needs a lot of work. I think you'd have to spend at least 35,000 euros to make it somewhat livable again. Probably even more. Also, these houses are for sale. Half the village is for sale.
6: sono in pietra.
5: For next to nothing, you can buy a little house in a beautiful, if windy, mountain village in southern Italy. The municipality will also exempt you from local taxes, and the government in Rome will tax your pension income at only 7%. Well, at least if you're a foreigner or an Italian who has lived abroad for at least 5 years. But the question is, are wealthy foreigners lining up to move to Castelpignano?
7: Non ha funzionato, no, assolutamente. Sono delle cose disperate.
5: No, it hasn't worked, Mayor Rodolfo Donofrio admits. It's a somewhat desperate attempt by villages like this to attract people. Castelpignano is beautiful but quite remote. Naples is 2 hours away, Rome more than three. So, apart from Cecilia from Rome, up until now only two outsiders had bought a house in Castelpignano. An American with family roots in the village and a couple from Apulia. Do you have to be a little mad to buy a house here?
8: Devi essere un pochino matto per comprare una casa del genere in un paese qua.
6: Io sono matta.
5: Mad or not, the Sicilians of this world are the only people trying to counter what has become a major problem for Italian mountain villages, especially in the south. More and more villages are half abandoned or even completely empty. Houses crumble, a cultural patrimony is lost. Will these remote mountain areas have to accept their fate and eventually disappear completely? Well, so far nothing seems to work to get people to repopulate these villages. Not even 1 euro houses or tax cuts. Angelo van Schaik, Castelpignano, Molise, Italy.
0: Health workers in Newfoundland and Labrador, Canada, got an exciting email recently. It thanked them for slogging through the implementation of a new digital health information system and offered them a day off if they registered for it. But it was not a real offer. It was one of those annoying phishing tests.
9: So doing a fake phishing test is a little bit like having a fire drill. It's testing how will people react when something happens. That is kind of a negative thing that we want people to be able to respond to.
0: Computer security expert Jonathan Anderson, speaking with the Canadian Broadcasting Corporation. Sending simulated cyber attacks to employees is a common way for companies to keep their computer systems safe. But he says this approach might have gone overboard.
9: The closer you get to the real incident, the more of a genuine reaction you get from people. But on the other hand, not like traumatizing your people. When we have a fire drill, we don't fill the hallway with smoke.
0: Employees, understandably, were furious about the bait and switch. Yvette Coffey, who heads the Registered Nurses Union, says she gets the need for cybersecurity education, but this went too far.
10: It is not in good taste. It is very insensitive and very disrespectful to our members.
0: Interim Newfoundland and Labrador Health Services CEO Ron Johnson says he received the email himself and felt the insensitivity.
11: I asked the leadership in digital health to immediately kill that email.
0: And he launched a review of how it got approved.
11: And obviously we want to learn from that so this doesn't happen again.
0: No word on whether employees will actually get a day off as an apology.

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We are at The World News GBH. I'm Carolyn Beeler. 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

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By the PRX Ambassador Council, whose members include Serena Altschul, John and Kimberly Morch, Christopher Sakara, Jennifer Carroll, Belinda Kiley, Lawrence Hall, and Dan Tauber. 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The World is a co-production of GBH Boston and PRX.

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Grammy Award-winning multi-instrumentalist, producer, and arranger Nicholas Payton, teaming up with Virginia Bread Collective Butcher Brown. Good evening to you. I'm Valinda Robinson. From the soon-to-be-released album, A Supreme Blue, we enjoyed a bold and deeply considered reimagination of the Miles Davis composition, All Blues. And incidentally, Butcher Brown will be performing at Newport on Saturday, August 1st. Keeping the music flowing with yet another team, this time around with pianist Joe Sample and NDR Big Band with I Wanna Go Home from the 2012 album Children of the Sun. And incidentally, it was the late pianist's final work. This is GBH Music's Jazz on 89.7. It's 9:08.

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0: Something new here at 89.7. Vocalist, her name is Nicole Zaratis, and Won't Make It Out Alive, from her recording The Devil I Knew, and featuring Larry Goldings on the organ. Before that, Joe Sample teaming up with the NDR Big Band, and I Wanna Go Home, from the release Children of the Sun. Happy Friday. It's 9:20. I'm Valinda Robinson. Hello. Glad that we can spend this Friday night together. Thank you very much for the pleasure of your company. If you're new here, how you doing? So glad that you're here. If you are a regular, good to see you. How you doing? Hope you had a good day. We're going to make it a good night for you musically. So much more to share with you, including Mike Clement, Bobby Matos, Heritage Ensemble, Chuck Bergeron, so much more. So stick with me. 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
1: At 9:40, bassist Chuck Bergeron and an occasional man featuring Janice Siegel from the Manhattan Transfer on vocals, and you can find that on the release Bass and Face, duets with 10 premier vocalists. And we also heard from Bobby Matos Heritage Ensemble and their interpretation of the Eddie Harris composition, Listen Here, from Live at La Peña, and that's in Berkeley, California. How are you? I'm Valinda Robinson. Glad you're here. We have so much time together. I'm so glad that it's early because we got a lot to take care of between now and midnight. So I hope you have an adult beverage and you're relaxing. If you're in the car, I'm right there with you. Keep your hands on the wheel and I'll take care of you musically. Still ahead on 89.7, we have Charlie Chen, Rich Wiley, Judith Owen, some new stuff here at 89.7. So don't go away. 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

0: Charles Chen, pianist Charles Chen, and You Send Me from The Long Way Home. Before that, guitarist Bobby Broom and his interpretation of Sonny Rollins' composition Alfie's Theme. We took that from the release Notes of Thanks. And we started off with trumpeter Brian Lynch and Luck of the Draw, featuring Charles McPherson on alto sax, and that's from Torch Bearers. It's 10 o'clock. Glad you're here. I'm Valinda Robinson. As we continue on until midnight, so please stay right where you are. I have a lot of music I'd like to share with you, so don't go away. This is GBH Music's Jazz on 89.7.
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0: Presley and SWR Big Band and their interpretation of the Earth, Wind, and Fire composition Can't Hide Love from Invisible Piano. Judith Owen, something new here at 89.7, and That's Why I Love My Baby from Suit Yourself. And we started off with Rich Wiley and some reggae for you. Laid Back and Nightlife. That's the name of the song that we enjoyed, and you can find that on the release, Laid Back, Volume 1. It's 10:20. I'm Valinda Robinson. I am so happy to be here. I had a wonderful day. Now, I hope to have a wonderful night with you. And this is a wonderful time that we can spend together. It is our date night. It is appointment evening for us. We still have so much to share with you tonight, including Earl Klugh, Spyro Gyra. In fact, Spyro Gyra is going to be performing at the Center for the Arts in Natick on August 14th, so we'll be hearing from Spyro Gyra. And another one courtesy of Butcher Brown and Idris Muhammad, so don't go away. 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

0: at 10:37, Spiral Gyra, and their take on a blind faith composition, Can't Find My Way Home. I love that. And you can see Spiral Gyra at the Center for the Arts in Natick on August 14th. And so that should be a fantastic show, our boys from upstate New York. Before that, the Helen Sung Big Band and their take on a Horace Silver composition, Peace, from the album Oracles. And we started the set off with bassist Will Lyle and Autumn Nocturne from the Eye, from the All-Seeing Eye. And that is the All-Seeing Eye. How are you? I'm Valinda Robinson. Glad you're here. Thank you very much for the pleasure of your company. It is 10:38 as we continue on until midnight. I have so much more I'd like to share with you, including another one courtesy of Butcher Brown, and who will be in Newport in August, Gregory Porter, Jose James with A Lovely Day featuring Layla Hathaway. So stick with me. This is GBH Music's Jazz on 89.7.
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0: Trumpeter Freddie Hubbard and Father and Son from Here to Stay. Before that, Butcher Brown and Montrose Forest featuring Nicholas Payton. And you can see Butcher Brown at Newport on Saturday, August 1st. And we took Montrose Forest from the album Letters from the Atlantic. Earl Klug, guitarist Earl Klug, gave us Dr. Macumba, and you can find that on Finger Paintings. And we started off with Oscar Peterson, Roy Hargrove, and Ralph Moore, and a Dizzy Gillespie composition, Tintin Dio, from the album Oscar Peterson Meets Roy Hargrove and Ralph Moore. I'm Valinda Robinson. Let's take a quick break, and on the other side, Idris Muhammad and a Bob James composition, Peace of Mind, right here on 89.7.
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At 11:20, Jose James with a Bill Withers composition and love.

0: Lovely Day, featuring Layla Hathaway on vocals. You can find that on the album Lean On Me. Before that, vocalist Gregory Porter and Love, L-O-V-E, from his album Nat King Cole and Me. And we started the set off with drummer Idris Muhammad with a Bob James composition, Peace of Mind, from the album Power of Soul. Idris Muhammad on drums, Randy Brecker on the trumpet, Grover Washington Jr. on the sax, Bob James on the Fender Rhodes, Gary King on the bass, and Ralph McDonald on percussion. It is 11:21. I'm Valinda Robinson. As we inch closer to midnight, still have some wonderful things I'd like to share with you, including Nancy Wilson, Theo Crocker, and by the way, Theo Crocker will be appearing at the Regatta Bar on September 17th. That's coming up. And we'll also hear from Kenny Burrell. But next, Bob James and Just Listen, right here on 89.7.
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0: That was wonderful. Trumpeter Theo Crocker. Theo Crocker and trumpeter Theo Crocker and his interpretation of Stevie Wonder's Visions, featuring Stefan Harris on the vibraphone. And you can find that on Afrophysicist. And by the way, Theo Crocker will be appearing at the Regatta Bar on September 17th, so you may want to put that on your calendar. Before that, Nancy Wilson and Mercy, Mercy, Mercy, from the album Just For Now. And we started the set off with pianist Bob James and Just Listen from his album Grand Piano Canyon. It's 11:39. I'm Valinda Robinson as we chug our way to midnight, but we still have much more to share with you, including Kenny Burrell, Paul Desmond, and Marcos Ariel. So stick with me. This is GBH Music's Jazz on 89.7.
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0: Brazilian pianist Marcos Ariel and Afternoon Breeze from the album Four Friends. Before that, the theme from Black Orpheus, courtesy of Paul Desmond from the album Take 10. Paul Desmond on the alto sax, Jim Hall on the guitar, Gene Cherico on the bass, and Connie Kay on the drums, and that's from 1963. Before that, Kenny Burrell on the electric guitar and Do What You Gotta Do from the album God Bless the Child. Kenny Burrell on the electric guitar, Freddie Hubbard on the trumpet, Hubert Laws on the flute, and Ron Carter on the bass, and that's from 1971. And I just want to remind you, you can get interviews, conversations, and insight about jazz on 89.7 by subscribing to our newsletter. 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I want you to make sure that you stay tuned for Al Davis Saturday night at 9 as well as Sunday night at 9, and I'll see you back here next Friday night. 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

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I'm Phil Jones. I will be with you for jazz all throughout this late night. It's good to be here. 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

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Angie Wells with Accentuate the Positive. This is Jazz on 89.7 from GBH Music. Samara Joy had You Stepped Out of a Dream before that. And the Jazz Defenders gave us Meanderthal. Jimmy Rushing, Bill Evans both coming our way. And the Miles Davis Quintet. 4.

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Sent for you yesterday, and here you come today.

beautiful, pretty recent recording from Libby York, Hit the Road to Dreamland. That's from her 2023 album, Dreamland. She recorded that right before she turned 80 years old. Just an incredible voice she has. Waltz for Debbie from Bill Evans right now, as GBH Music's Jazz on 89.7 continues.

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Well, that's vibraphonist Mark Sherman with Love, Always Love, just past 1 o'clock here in Boston. This is GBH Music's Jazz on 89.7, and I'm Phil Jones. The Dana Leg Stage Band, wrapped around your finger.

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And what does I hear about the kind of a bar he tends? So he tends a groovy bar, so they all forget it. To me, it couldn't mean anything, and I was counting some food and let it. I've had a little deal with Freddy, and little Freddy's really heady. You know that I'm all making on a fellow's mind unsteady. It's in the book, you can read it if you're ever sober enough to want to take a look. You settled in an alcoholic, using it in it and all the sweat around, I guess it, I'm sucking up the juice, and it ain't never gonna ever turn you loose. It's stupid, Robbie. See the hole in your head, catch it, do what you do with it. 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And so I say you gotta play another way. You ought to add a little depth to your attitude and exercise your mind. If you do, you probably will find that fame ain't nothing but pride and illusion. Who's up and who's down is all facade, I tell you. While we're rolling on our ass, a little 1,000 miles a minute, we're always thinking standing still. When you think of that, it's kind of peculiar. Even so, you ought to know that alcohol is eating up your brain. Otherwise, you wouldn't function quite slow. Inhalation, out of body, but a mind. A revolution. Don't resist. Your body's serving as colorblind, secreting you immortal soul. What bliss. You're free, really are. To do your heart and your mind, your soul, that's the goal. And the soul is the one you need. Food for thought is all about your need.

0: Yeah, you gotta do it like you said, or mess your body up and shoot your stuff and get sick. 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Give me a nigga, too.
1: I heard what you said.

0: Carol Sloan, I'll Buy You a Star on GBH. Joe Hendricks before that with Freddie Freeloader and the Dana Lake Stage Band had Wrapped Around Your Finger. We're going to hear from Michael Mayo and the Cincinnati Pops in just a little bit here. The Hot Toddies right now with In a Mellow Tone from the album Live from Somewhere Nowhere.
1: We're going to welcome back up Miss Hannah Gill. Give it up, Hannah Gill.

Louis Hayes there, Milestones on GBH. We're the Cincinnati Pops Orchestra and their conductor Eric Kunzel with Nice and Easy from their album Route 66. Vocalist Michael Mayo, Just Friends. And we started off that set with the Hot Toddies Jazz Band. They gave us In a Mellow Tone. It's a treat to be joining you tonight. I'm glad you're listening. Hope you're enjoying the music. And I hope you'll take a moment to follow us on Instagram if you haven't already. I'm not telling you to sign up for Instagram if you've never done that before, but if you're there, if social media is a part of your life, you can add a little jazz to it by searching for Jazz GBH. Hope to see you over there. All right, Charlie Parker now with the Yardbird Suite on GBH Music.

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Al Jarreau with Cold Duck here on GBH 89.7. I'm Phil Jones. It's good to be with you for this late night. We'll keep the energy up with Incognito. In time, we'll love again.

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Each time I think of you, it's a great group of Diego Rivera, Art Hirahara, Boris Kozlov, and Vinny Sparazza. Wayne Shorter came before that with 12 more bars to go, and we heard Incognito. In time, we'll love again. All right, what are we getting to? We're going to hear Grover Washington Jr. in just a little bit here. George Benson coming up as well. And the Crusaders. Kurt Elling first with the WDR Big Band, My Very Own Ride on GBH.

Stefan Harris, beautiful. A Touch of Grace on 89.7. Frida Payne came before that. They Can't Take That Away From Me. We heard George Benson, One on One. And Kurt Elling and the WDR Big Band gave us My Very Own Ride. So much more music to get to this early morning. We have a great newsletter that comes out every other week, too. 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

Dizzy Gillespie, A Night in Tunisia. Nice live version of a tune he originally called Interlude. He was always grateful to the person who gave it a proper name. This is Jazz on 89.7. 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

One Minute from Richard Bona on GBH Music's Jazz on 89.7. Good early morning. I'm Phil Jones. Billie Holiday before that with You've Changed. The Crusaders, It Happens Every Day, started us off there. And now the Horace Silver Quintet with Satisfaction Guaranteed.

Little Jimmy Scott from a great compilation we've got around here called The Legendary Big Band Singers. I Wish I Knew. Jamie Cullum before that with These Are the Days. Weird Wes Montgomery with Movin' West, Part 1. 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I'm not involved in any way, but I can 99% guarantee satisfaction if you continue listening as Jazz on 89.7 continues. And at 4 o'clock, Christian McBride takes over with Jazz Night in America. Right now, Domi and J.D. 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

A million people passing through every day. Some come just to visit and some come to stay. If you scuffle hard enough and you ain't no dunce, you can always get by in New York City, I heard somebody say once. Yeah, if you can't make it in New York City, man, you can't make it nowhere. So where do people come to scuffle? Right here. Think you can lick it? Get to the wicket. Buy you a ticket. Go! New York, New York, a city so nice they had to name it twice. It may seem like a cold town, but man, let me tell you, it's a soul town. And it ain't a bit hard to find someone who's lonesome or forlorn here. But it's like finding a needle in a haystack to find somebody who was born here. New York, New York, something else town, all right. East side, west side, uptown, downtown, there's one thing all New York City has, and that's jazz. A while ago, there were cats reading while cats played jazz behind them. There was nothing happening, so the musicians cooked right on like they didn't even mind them. I wrote the shortest jazz poem ever heard. Nothing about hugging or kissing. One word. Listen.

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1: It's the year of jazz centennials. John Coltrane, Tony Bennett, Randy Weston, Lou Donaldson, and the list goes on. But one artist marking 100 hovers above the rest. Yes, even Train, in terms of pure influence and popularity. He's a man who welcomed controversy and innovated like it was his birthright. His harmon mute sounded like a gift from the angels. That's right, the myth, the legend, Miles Davis. Last month, New York City's Carnegie Hall gave a nod in his honor, celebrating his 100th birthday, and recruited a trumpeter who could adequately take on such a behemoth task. His name, Keon Harold. Like the late Wallace Roney before him, Keon's a natural heir. He's got the chops, Miles' sound on lock, even some of that elusive aura, too. It makes sense for a man who has studied and idolized Miles his entire life. Keon grew up in the same area as the Trumpet King, around St. Louis.
2: As a trumpet player, as an artist, Miles is always the one in terms of setting a vision artistically, harmonically, fashion-wise, in every way possible.
1: Welcome to Jazz Night in America, live from Carnegie Hall. I'm Christian McBride. We begin with Keon's clarion call, a summoning of the spirit of Miles Davis with the theme of Sketches of Spain, followed by some other melodies you might be familiar with.

0: That was trumpeter Keon Harold and his band. Shedrick Mitchell on piano and organ. Neer Felder on guitar. Bernice Travis on bass. Charles Haynes on drums. And Bashiri Johnson on percussion. We just heard Bitches Brew. And before that, portions of So What and Sketches of Spain, a direct nod to Miles Davis's historic Carnegie Hall recording. Brother Keon, how you doing, man?
1: Man, I'm doing great, man.
0: The Miles Davis Centennial at Carnegie Hall, how does this feel?
1: It feels incredible. I was always inspired with him from a child, so it's an incredible opportunity to pay homage, you know, celebrating the centennial.
0: Miles was never comfortable being a monument. You know, he was always chasing the next thing. So what do you think he would make of all of this?
1: The whole idea of miles ahead, you know, a mantra and of always pushing things forward, paying homage to him, but also highlighting ways that he influenced me. And that's how my music is, trying to, you know, pick up where he left off. Miles Davis is a pillar, but I'm a moving ship pushing forward.
0: What is in the water in St. Louis? You know, East St. Louis,
2: St.
0: Louis.
2: Water.

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0: Round Midnight, featuring Keon Harrell and his band at Carnegie Hall. Coming up, more Miles Ahead, right after the break. I'm Christian McBride.
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0: luminescencefoundation.org. 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
1: 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I'm Kurt Carapeza. 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
5: Welcome back to Jazz Night in America as we celebrate the centennial of Miles Davis at Carnegie Hall. I'm Christian McBride, your host for this historic occasion, featuring trumpeter Keon Harold and his band. We continue our concert with a cameo featuring the only musician on this bill who actually played with Miles, percussionist Bashiri Johnson. He appeared on Davis's Amandala album. Bashiri solos over Keon's Melancholy Aura, while the trumpeter also mixes in the theme.

0: You're listening to a Miles Davis Centennial Celebration recorded live at Carnegie Hall. We just heard Miles Ahead, along with Keon Harold's compositions, Well Walk Now and Melancholy Aura. Back to my conversation with the man of the hour. Now, I don't know if listeners know this, but you actually played somewhat Miles Davis and Don Cheadle's biopic Miles Ahead. All that trumpet playing was you. Now, that's a pretty intimate way to get inside of something. Like, what did going that deep into his music for that film teach you that you didn't already know?
1: Oh, man. Getting a chance to stand next to Wayne Shorter and record with Wayne, which was amazing, and Herbie.
0: Keon is referring to the legendary pianist Herbie Hancock.
1: That's top tier bucket list kind of stuff. I never thought I would be basically standing on the shoulders of Miles or being a stunt double, for lack of better words. You know, sometimes our parents taught us, do this, don't do that, you know, and basically you shut them out for a while, but then you grow up and all of a sudden, you know, you go to college or you do the grown-up stuff and all of a sudden you start sounding like them.
0: Right.
1: You know,
0: right.
1: Like, what's that commercial? You know, I'm turning into my parents. So, you know, when the opportunity came, when Robert Glasper and Don Cheadle reached out to me, you know, it wasn't like, oh my God, I got to learn how to sound like Miles Davis. I've always put the time in. My mom, you know, bought the records, bought me Conda Blue, bought me, you know, Birth of the Cool, bought me that doo-bop sound. And I would sit in front of her record play and just listen to it and learn it and transcribe it. So it was, I was ingesting that.
0: Speaking of records, the first time I heard So What was not from the Conda Blue album. It was from a live concert that happened on May 19th, 1961, right here at Carnegie Hall.
1: Wow.
0: Miles Live at Carnegie Hall was probably the first Miles Davis record that I really got deep into. That night, his quintet with Hank Mobley, Wynton Kelly, Paul Chambers, Jimmy Cobb, accompanied by Gil Evans and his 21-piece orchestra. Does that weigh on you at all, performing in the same building so close,
1: man,
0: to that anniversary?
1: I'm not running from it. The juxtaposition is amazing, and I'm honored to have this opportunity. Gil Evans, Sketches of Spain, the Miles Ahead era, mixed with the Conda Blue era. I get a chance to basically put a program together that's hitting on all of it.
0: And on that note, here's Keon's version of Blue and Green from Kind of Blue, recorded live at Carnegie Hall.

0: Blue and Green, performed by trumpeter Keon Harrell and his band, featuring Nir Felder on guitar. In just a moment, we celebrate 250 years of American history at Carnegie Hall when Jazz Night in America continues. I'm Christian McBride.
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0: Welcome back to our Miles Davis Centennial Celebration at Zankel Hall. It's Carnegie Hall's subterranean concert space. Towards the end of the concert, the ghost of Miles Davis echoed throughout the hall when Keon Harrell played an old Miles voice recording.
2: It's like me, when I walk into a nightclub, it's built in that I want to see how I can get out. You know what I mean? I don't like that feeling. And I don't like a person or people who make it possible for me to feel bad. You know what I mean? And I don't think it's fair because I'm making so many people feel good with my music.
0: America gave Miles his fame and fortune, but that also came with a great cost. His nickname, the Prince of Darkness, didn't come from nowhere. Miles's legendary, brooding, and aloof nature was born out of a deep mistrust of authority and years of mistreatment, a subject Keon Harrell knows something about. This concert is part of Carnegie Hall's United in Sound America 250 Festival. Miles, like so many African Americans, had a complicated relationship with America. His genius was celebrated worldwide while he was dealing with racism here at home. Does that context feel present for you?
3: I mean, as a black man, as a kid from Ferguson, more specifically, you know, as a person who's really dealt with racism, you know, firsthand, it definitely is a spot in my heart that I'm really uncomfortable with when it comes to coming to terms with America itself, just the history. But at the same time, two things can be present at one time. There can be hate, there could also be love. And the fact that we get a chance to use music as a healing salve. So I feel like I can take my music and, you know, and play my blues and we can actually get over. I believe, you know, there's so many things going on in the courts and in different ways that are really trying to strip away our advances, but I feel like we're going to push forward. I got to believe that.
0: The phrase you used, healing salve, that sticks out. And that's what your instrument is. That's what our instruments are, right? We're trying to heal and
3: mend.
0: That's right. That's right. Reshape people's hearts. And that's what Keon brought for the home stretch of this Miles tribute. He quotes famous trumpet lines with his horn while sharing some of his original ideas with a message of healing. He invites the poet Jay Ivey to the stage.
4: I'm grounded. Planted. My roots run deep like righteous rivers. On the shoulders of giants, I stand firm. The woes of history may in fact repeat, but no matter how many triggers their hate may pull, with love, I'm guarded. I'm guided by an ancestral force. Of course, they want me to dive into a pool of amnesia. They want me to forget who I am, where I come from. They want me to forget who I am connected to. And well, that would be you. They want me to lose myself, don't you? They want me to abuse myself, don't you? But no matter how much pain is inflicted, I'm reminded of my divinity, and every step, every breath holds codes to the beginning. Our inception, our core, our power, our will to push through.

We are the birth of a new nation. 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Their wishful thinking. No, we will not lose. The road is too long to do it alone, so let's move together, grounded as a village whose souls have been fed. Like a family who likes each other, we'll sit down and break bread and take care of our hearts, our bodies, our minds. When all is wrong in the world, we'll remember to look inside and trust what we've been given. It's gotta be a sin to let your hidden talents stay hidden. So shine your light. Shine while you fight. We'll swing to the same beat. We'll kick our socks and shoes off. We'll spread our toes in the grass beneath. We'll quiet ourselves, listen. We'll let the winds of times teach. Knowing that we will always grow. As long as we're willing to give. As long as we're willing to give. And explore. In this age of abundance, there will always be more. So as high as we may soar, we'll forever

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I need some help with this.

0: Keon Harold and his band live from Carnegie Hall's Zankel Hall in New York City. Featuring Shedrick Mitchell on piano and organ, Neer Felder on guitar, Bernus Travis on bass, Charles Haynes on drums, Bashiri Johnson on percussion, with guest vocalist Tiana Major Nine and poet Jay Ivy. This episode was written and produced by Sarah Giletti and Simon Rentner. Concert audio engineering by Noriko Okabe, Duke Marcos, and Corey Goldberg. Mix and mastering by Ron Scalzo. Our executive producer is Stephen A. Williams. Saraya Muhammad is the executive producer at NPR Music, and Sonali Mehta is the executive director. I'm Christian McBride.
1: 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Luminescence Foundation is dedicated to shedding light on neurological research focused on Alzheimer's and Parkinson's disease and supporting land conservation initiatives.
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5: From Futuro Media and PRX, it's Latino USA. I'm Maria Hinojosa. Today, we take a deep dive into compassionate release in Pennsylvania prisons, a law that could potentially help release terminally ill, incarcerated people like 93-year-old Frank Ross.
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8: Plenty of women had died of cancer in there and died shortly thereafter.
5: All this coming up on Latino USA. Stay with us. No te vayas.
9: Live from NPR News in Washington, I'm Windsor Johnston. Search and rescue operations are entering a critical phase in Venezuela after powerful back-to-back earthquakes this week. Authorities say more than 900 people have died, and the death toll is expected to rise as crews continue searching collapsed buildings for survivors. As relief efforts expand, a Venezuelan community in South Florida is mobilizing to help. Helen Acevedo of member station WLRN reports.
10: Officials in Doral have partnered with local nonprofits and small businesses to collect necessities like non-perishable food, bottled water, and pet food. Freddy Solorzano is president of the International Coalition for Venezuela. He says rescue efforts in Venezuela will require international assistance. Aid from developed nations, he says, is needed to rescue people who are still alive but trapped beneath the rubble. Solorzano says one of the biggest concerns among the community is making sure donations reach people directly affected by the disaster. Doral officials have asked the public to donate only through official channels. For NPR News, I'm Helen Acevedo in Miami.
9: President Trump is renewing his push for the Save America Act, which would require voters to provide proof of citizenship before casting a ballot. Speaking at the Faith and Freedom Coalition Conference in Washington on Friday, Trump urged Congress to pass the legislation.
11: Hard to believe, right? Hard to believe that we even have to fight for this. We have to fight for everything. Nothing comes easy. Nothing.
9: The push comes just days after a federal judge permanently blocked key portions of the administration's elections executive order, including its proof of citizenship requirement. Trump has also vowed not to sign a bipartisan housing bill until Congress approves the Save America Act. A federal judge has declared a mistrial in the case of a man accused of starting last year's deadly Palisades fire in Los Angeles. Steve Futterman reports a new trial date has been set for October.
12: After 3 days of deliberating, the jury told the judge it was deadlocked and unable to reach a unanimous verdict. After the mistrial was declared, the jury foreman told the court jurors were split 10-2 in favor of acquittal. Defense attorney Steve Haney said he would have preferred a not guilty verdict, but was generally pleased.
13: You know, anytime you get a hung jury, some attorneys look at that as a victory. A 10-2 decision is also pretty resoundingly favorable for the defense.
12: What he wasn't pleased about was the decision by the U.S. Attorney's Office here in L.A. to retry the case. The prosecution said Jonathan Rinder Kanesh was motivated by anger at society. The defense suggested New Year's Eve fireworks might be the cause. For NPR News, I'm Steve Futterman in Los Angeles.
9: This is NPR. Former National Security Advisor John Bolton has pleaded guilty to a federal charge of unlawfully retaining classified information. Prosecutors say the plea agreement could spare him prison time. Bolton, who has long criticized President Trump, served in the administration before leaving in 2019. Former Transportation Secretary Pete Buttigieg says he and his children were investigated by Child Protective Services this week after an anonymous report claimed his kids were at risk. NPR's Elena Moore says the report was later determined to be false.
14: In a post online, Buttigieg said he was notified about the allegation when a police officer and Child Protective Services worker came to his home. He shared that his children had to participate in forensic interviews where no family could be present, and that he couldn't be alone with his kids until after the interviews were done. Buttigieg is a rising star within the Democratic Party. He ran for president in 2020 and became the first openly gay person to stage a competitive bid for a major party nomination. Law enforcement has not provided information on a potential motive for the false report. But in a statement, Buttigieg acknowledged that the incident had taken place shortly after Father's Day and during Pride Month. Elena Moore, NPR News.
9: The Trump administration is temporarily limiting access to new artificial intelligence models while conducting a cybersecurity review. OpenAI and Anthropic say only a small number of government-approved partners will initially have access to their newest systems. Some experts warn the restrictions could slow innovation. This is NPR News.
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5: 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I'm Maria Hinojosa.
17: Hello.
18: Suave.
17: Yes.
18: I was in a meeting. I just read your text.
5: It is January 9th, 2026, and producer Julieta Martinelli steps out of a meeting to answer a call.
18: She is getting out today?
17: I'm heading right there to the nursing home right now.
5: It's a call that we've been waiting for a long time.
17: As we speak, they're transferring him out now. The reason they didn't tell us yesterday because the policies, they can't tell you when they're coming out.
5: Julieta's on the phone with Suave, a former juvenile lifer and the subject of our Pulitzer Prize-winning podcast about life after incarceration. I met Suave over 30 years ago and stayed in touch with him for decades while he was in prison. Then, in our podcast Suave, we documented his release in 2017 and his reentry. Rieta was a producer and host of the second season of the podcast.
19: In our second season, we met Suave's mentor and father figure in prison, a man in his 90s named Frank Ross. Frank was awaiting a decision that could grant him his release from prison. And today, there was finally news.
17: He is being transferred as we speak.
18: Okay, I'm trying to find a flight tonight as soon as possible. How do you feel?
17: I've been emotional. I mean, has that man been in prison? Yeah.
5: After nearly 50 years behind bars, Frank Ross was free. There were no friends or family waiting outside the prison gates.
19: That's because Frank is being released under Pennsylvania's Compassionate Release Statute, also known as a medical transfer. That's a law that creates a pathway for seriously ill people in prison to be released to seek out better health care on the outside.
5: Frank taught Suave how to read and write. He mentored and he fathered him, along with hundreds of other young men in prison. In exchange, Suave always thought that he would help care for Frank in his final days when they were both in prison.
18: Yeah.
17: You know,
18: look what's happening. So. Oh, I can't believe it. Okay, well, this took me totally by surprise, but I'm happy for you.
5: Now, Suave could repay the man who had given him so much, and Frank Ross would just maybe have an opportunity for a dignified death on the outside. Maybe, because nothing in the prison system is ever predictable or simple. On today's episode, Released to Die, a series that takes a look at compassionate release for sick and elderly people imprisoned in Pennsylvania. Compassionate release aims to address one of the fastest growing trends in incarceration in the United States, something experts call the grain of American prisons. We'll take a dive into the current compassionate release laws, what it's like to get sick in prison, and what it really means to have a chance to die free. Between 2001 and 2018, more than 30,000 people aged 55 or older died in prison. Never have there been so many older people behind bars, and the number is steadily rising. By 2030, they will be one-third of the prison population.
19: The reason? Harsh sentencing practices that started in the 70s and peaked through the 80s and 90s to today. Data shows that this led to more people than ever serving long sentences, including life without parole. And you've probably heard the term, mandatory minimums.
5: Coupled with three-strike laws and other tough-on-crime policies, that meant more people going to prison and for longer periods of time. Prison populations exploded with vast racial discrepancies in sentencing. And with so many life sentences or decades-long sentences, it was only a matter of time until those people became older and sicker, with prisons unable to meet their healthcare needs.
19: That's part of the reason why almost every state and the federal prison system have some kind of compassionate release policy. It's a way to grant early release from prison to sick or elderly incarcerated individuals who have no other real avenue within the court system. In Pennsylvania prisons, where Frank Ross is, an incarcerated person may petition the court for a temporary transfer to either a hospital, a long-term facility, or hospice. In order to be considered, someone like Frank must meet 7 different parameters. Most importantly, they must be seriously ill, and expected to have less than a year to live and be able to prove that their healthcare needs are better met on the outside. If they were to be cured of their terminal illness on the outside, they could be returned to prison.
5: Compassionate release is for people who know that they're going to die. The question is, will they get to die on the outside? Julieta's going to pick up the story from here.
19: The day of Frank's release, Suave rushes to the healthcare facility for seniors where he's been transferred. Frank is already there, in a shared room separated by a flimsy curtain surrounded by bare white walls. He texts me to FaceTime him.
20: You want to talk to him?
21: Yes, hi. Okay. Hi, Mr. Ross. Congratulations.
20: You don't have to do that. Just talk to the phone.
22: Hello. The first time he held a cell phone.
20: Yeah.
21: Oh, wow. Yeah. Wow. Technology's really changed.
19: Frank tries to put the video call on his ear. He's never held a cell phone. He was convicted in 1980 and was always kind of an old school guy in prison. He never even got a tablet.
21: Hi, Mr. Ross. How are you? Congratulations.
20: This guy has got a good look right now. I'm just picturing that way. I mean, he looks better than you on television.
21: Really?
20: He's lost some weight. He looks good.
19: On his first day out of prison, Frank seems primarily occupied with Suave's weight. I mean, he calls Suave his son, after all.
21: He looks good, right? How do you feel?
20: Well, I'm talking about him right now.
19: Now, Frank is hard to understand. He's 93, he's lost his teeth, and he doesn't have dentures. Besides the ravages of cancer, he's also struggling with cognitive decline due to dementia. Over the last few years in prison, he was mostly bedridden, sometimes in a wheelchair and fully dependent on other incarcerated men to care for him.
20: Yeah. How are you today?
21: I'm very happy because of your news.
20: Are you going to come to visit me tomorrow?
21: I am, yes. I'm getting on a plane tonight so I can see you tomorrow morning.
20: Whenever, I'll be here.
19: Before we hang up the phone, Frank lays down his chief interest in letting us in to make this series. He's hoping it will help him bring some attention to his writing.
22: I get him an agent because he's trying to get some of his work out.
20: You have your boxes and stuff with you?
22: Yes, of course. We're going to try to get you an agent.
19: Frank hopes to get more of his writing published before he dies. The only item Frank insisted on bringing with him from his prison cell was a box filled with stories. Nearly 5 decades of writing. To understand who Frank is as a person, you have to understand that above all, he is a writer, and writers dream of sharing their love of words. That's how Suave and Frank crossed paths 3 decades ago at a maximum security prison in Philadelphia. Suave was in his early 20s, and Frank was in his late 50s. We actually told this story at length in an episode of Suave Season 2, but I'll give you a summary.
23: Hey, Frank, what's going on, buddy?
19: This is a phone call between Suave and Frank from 2023, when Frank was still in prison.
23: Not much. I'm over here, man. I'm over here telling my people how much you showed me when I was in prison, right? And what do you do?
20: I learned how to do bright pictures since I've been here.
23: How many screenplays have you written?
20: Well, I got 45. Now, and I got about 90 short stories.
19: 45 screenplays and 90 short stories. A portion of it was published. Frank was profiled in newspapers decades ago. Some of his books are still out there for purchase. And more than a writer, Frank was a teacher.
23: There was hundreds, if not thousands of people in the DOC that he showed how to read and write. And I was one of them.
19: Frank was an old head. An old-timer, and someone who commanded respect. Suave says Frank didn't really get involved in prison politics. He never got in trouble, and he minded his own business. When he took a liking to someone, though, he approached them with a curious proposition.
23: He was one of the dudes that he had enough heart to step to me, I guess. He was like, hey, young boy, let me talk to you. And I used to tell him, look, man, what can you get for me, right? And he's like, I got some pen and paper for you.
19: That's how he and Suave became close. Suave was illiterate, but over time and under a teacher like Frank, Suave learned how to read and write. Frank then encouraged him to pursue an education, and Suave eventually graduated with a bachelor's within prison walls. Frank did the same for countless others. Now, years later, as I prepare to go meet him in person for the first time, I think about a conversation I had with Frank over the phone as he waited for his compassionate release application to be reviewed.
20: In my conversation paper, I didn't say I earned the right to come home, which I don't think you ever do if you take somebody's life. But I asked for mercy, that's all I asked for, and I can't ask for no more.
19: Frank said he would never earn the right to come home. He took someone's life. All he was asking for was mercy.
0: When we come back, we learn more about what it means to receive compassionate release, and we hear about Frank's challenges of trying to start over, even though he's terminally ill. Stay with us. No te vayas.

Massachusetts is alive with the World Cup. The games, the gatherings, the colors of dozens of nations filling our streets and neighborhoods. GBH News is there, capturing the energy and the stories that make this moment unlike any other.

0: 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IINE.org.
1: Frank Ross, how he ended up in prison, and the challenges of his release under Pennsylvania's compassionate release law. Senior producer Julieta Martinelli is going to continue with the story from here.
2: The day after Frank is released, I meet Suave outside Frank's door on the fourth floor of a senior living facility in Philly. We make our way into the room. Frank looks frail, much older than I'd imagined. He's wearing an unfastened hospital gown that's fallen down to his stomach. He's hooked to an oxygen tank and fast asleep.
3: What's up, Pop?
2: Suave wakes him gently, holding out the balloons.
3: And I know it's not till next week. I had to take care of you, Pop.
2: Suave lays out a pint of chocolate ice cream, a slice of chocolate cake, cookies, and other goodies.
4: That looks so good.
3: So what I'm going to do, we're going to say, happy birthday
4: to you.
3: Happy birthday to you. Happy birthday, dear Frank, to freedom. Happy birthday to you.
4: Happy birthday.
2: Frank smiles through the celebration, but it soon becomes clear that he's not doing well. It's at that moment that I notice how swollen Frank's legs are. It looks really painful. And as the sheets slide, I see a palm-sized ankle monitor snapped tightly around his ankle, a mandatory condition for his release. You know, in case he runs away, this man who can't walk on his own or get out of bed. It's not long before visitors start rolling in.
3: Oh my goodness, Frank Ross.
2: Frank's face lights up. First his sister-in-law and then his friend Mohammed. They spent decades together in prison. Mohammed is 84, out for a year now, after securing his own release under commutation from the governor.
3: Hey man, it's my pleasure. Hey, you look good. Listen, man.
5: Shout out.
3: Suave called. I said, what? I said, I'm here. And you got a lot of late people coming to see you today.
2: He's right. Within a few minutes, Frank's bed is surrounded. I count four former lifers in the room. Men who all were once sentenced to life in prison and thought that they would grow old and die inside together. Here, free, eating chocolate cake, sharing war stories, reminiscing. Silly things like who still owes who money for commissary ice cream.
3: He owes money from the ice cream, remember? I don't know what he talked.
6: They left that ice cream in behind.
3: I don't know.
6: I don't know. How you feel about it? You remember, Frank, when we was all on the same block?
2: At some point, Suave walks off and stands by the door. I see him discreetly wipe his eyes with his sleeve.
4: Huh? How do you feel?
6: Emotional. I see him smile. Look at him smiling. To see him smile and not have to worry about count time.
7: I just think that for us, this is what it's all about. Changing policies and bringing people home.
4: Good to see you again.
3: Hi, Uncle Frank.
4: Let me get out the way.
2: I step out of the room to give the family privacy as Frank meets nieces and nephews and other family for the first time.
3: You know who I am?
6: Larry.
3: Oh, that's Larry.
6: Huh?
3: I'm Scooby.
6: Oh, yeah. Oh, I heard so much about you. I'm glad to meet you.
2: On the way out, Suave tells me that he feels overwhelmed. He says he's worried about how frail Frank looks.
3: This compassionate release stuff, to me, is really bull. Because I can't remember where he's at. Sitting in the bed with an ankle monitor this big. You call that compassionate? First of all, I want to say I am extremely happy that somebody decided

0: Enough is enough, right?
1: The thing is, legally, Frank couldn't be considered for compassionate release any earlier, even though he's had a cancer diagnosis for years. Frank is representative of an issue that many others are also facing. There are currently more than 10,000 people that are considered senior citizens in Pennsylvania prisons today. While there aren't public numbers on how many of those are ill and have also submitted petitions for compassionate release, we do know that only 54 people have been granted compassionate release over the last 15 years.
2: Advocates say the problem is in how the compassionate release statute is written. While it's meant to remedy the crisis of those aging behind bars, it falls short of actually being able to assist many people because of the built-in requirement for their deaths to be imminent. And in the midst of their illness, they also have to be able to find a lawyer to take on their case.
1: Not to mention that if, like Frank, they're lucky enough to be granted release, they must remain under constant monitoring.
2: If they were to be cured of their illness, they could be sent back to prison. So, people like Suave, lawyers and activists in Pennsylvania, have long asked, where's the compassion in that?
3: Where are we going?
4: So we're in Philly now. I'm looking at, I think, 30th Street Station. We're in a car on our way to Germantown, which is a little bit in the suburbs.
1: A few weeks later, we're in Philly again, this time with Maria. She's known Suave since 93. And while he was in prison, she often heard Suave talk about Frank on the phone.
4: And yeah, the team is reunited. Suave, Julieta, and me on our way to meet Frank Ross. I'm so overwhelmed because it's real life.
1: When we arrive, Frank is wearing a sweater, sweatpants, and tennis shoes. He's seated up in his chair, hair combed, waiting for his visitors.
5: How are you? Oh, good to see you, Mr. Ross. Look at you with your lunch. How you doing? You look good. I didn't even recognize you when you walked in. Thank you.
1: Suave walks over to Frank and hands him a folder. It's filled with typewritten pages, short stories that Frank once mailed to Suave while he was in prison.
6: I'm gonna show you something. I got it.
1: They talk quietly as they look through the pages.
4: There's this little secret communication thing going on, which I just love.
7: It's a new thing. They got everything there.
6: Look at this stuff. Frank had a picture.
1: Following an afternoon eating hoagies, Frank's request, laughing and sharing stories, Frank turns to me.
7: You're like old man. Like old man. They'll tell you that what's that word you mentioned?
3: Dementia.
7: Did I tell you that?
3: Yeah, this morning.
1: He asks me again if he's already told me he has dementia.
7: And that is a cool explanation, man.
1: Frank says that dementia feels, quote, cuckoo crazy. He says he first realized he had it a few years ago when he had to be hospitalized and taken outside the prison.
7: All kind of cuckoo stuff is running in your head.
1: So what does dementia feel like? All kinds of cuckoo stuff running in your head.
7: I remember watching teaching my mother. And she was in the house, and she was dirty. The hair was matted. She was by your complexion. She's black. She looked horrible.
1: He describes the moment in the hospital where he was suddenly transported back to the house where he was born in 1933. His mother was there, but she was dirty and her hair was matted. She looked horrible, he says. He started crying.
7: I remember we can cry. I couldn't believe that, my mother. And then I met my petition.
1: You know what I mean? Frank says that's when he started asking questions, and he realized that he was seeing and hearing things that weren't there, things that had already happened, or things that he simply imagined. But all of it felt so real.
7: I was the only one who knew I had it. Other two didn't know that. You talk to them about something, they walk in and come back, they done forgot it.
1: He says it was in that hospital that he realized that he was surrounded by other dementia patients. He would talk to them about something, and then they would forget and have the same conversation all over again. He realized then that he was the only one that knew he had it.
7: I knew I had it, but I didn't know how to control it. They control you.
1: But he couldn't control it. It was terrifying.
7: I don't know how I'd be able to even tell you. I don't know why I didn't tell you how to add them. But it's all right. I know.
1: Suddenly, Frank gets really agitated. He's mad at Suave for not telling us that he has dementia, just like the men he met in the hospital. Suddenly, he forgot. I stop recording. On the way out, I can see the hurt in Suave's eyes. And it's then that I realize how limited our time with Frank really is. Frank has made it clear to me over and over that he wants his story told. But I fear we're fighting against time.
2: We'll continue to follow Frank's journey and the trials of acclimating to life on the outside when the state has decided to release you to die. That's next time on Latino USA. But first, for the rest of today's episode, we're going to take a detour to meet another person who knows what it's like to grow old and to become seriously ill behind bars. Someone too sick to remain in prison, but not sick enough by Pennsylvania's current law to get compassionate release. And we'll look at the particular health challenges faced by women in prison. We had an opportunity to learn more about this when we met a woman named Marie Scott. Her nickname is Michi, and she's 72 years old. She was sentenced to life in prison at just 19 years old, and she spent more than half a century at a woman's prison in Pennsylvania. In January of 2026, she was given a second chance.
0: So, I'm free after doing 53 years in prison. And right now, it doesn't even feel like I have feet because everything I do is float.
2: She's now getting adjusted to her new life. But before she was released, Michi says she spent years dealing with health issues inside the prison. It started with painful sciatica that made it hard to walk. She thinks this was from decades of sleeping on a hard prison mattress.
0: Sciatica hit my right leg and I dragged it until forever. And that kind of pain, when you have a sciatic attack, people don't understand. That's the kind of pain that makes you holler.
2: Coupled with decades of prison meals, lacking in nutrition, limited access to the outdoors, and little access to doctors, Michi's health issues grew. She says she also worried about cancer. She saw so many women inside the prison getting diagnosed when it was already too late.
0: Plenty of women that died of cancer in there and died shortly thereafter.
2: And there is something to her observation. A recent study from the National Institute of Health found that women in prison are more likely to develop some kinds of cancer, and they're also more likely to die because of it. One day, Michi found a lump in her breast, and she pushed to see a doctor.
0: And he said, "Miss Scott?" I said, "Yeah." He said, "I'm sorry to tell you, you have breast cancer."
4: Michi says she fought cancer behind bars at the same time that she applied for commutation. That's a process that requires governor approval and that basically suspends the rest of a person's sentence. Eventually, Michi was granted her freedom. She was released just 2 days before Frank Ross in January of 2026.
0: I'm just so glad that I'm still alive while I'm out here. I got free. Being free is one thing, but staying alive is another. And that's what I'm trying to do, stay alive.
4: Michi's story would soon paint a vivid picture of what growing old and getting sick in prison feels like, how similar her experience was to Frank's, and how being a woman can make those health challenges somehow even tougher to navigate in prison. Now, it's undeniable that we know less about the experiences of women behind bars. Part of that is because women make up a smaller percentage of the incarcerated population across the board in both federal and state prisons. The Prison Policy Initiative says that about 10% of people in prison are women. But just as the number of aging people behind bars is growing rapidly, so is the number of women. According to a study by the Pennsylvania Reentry Coalition, the rate of incarceration for women rose more than 50% faster than that of men between 1980 and 2014. That's why experts say it's important to understand how both gender and age play a part in healthcare needs and why reform aimed at reducing the number of elderly incarcerated people is actually really important. And also, dear listener, a warning, there are mentions of sexual assault, so take care. Senior producer Julieta Martinelli picks up the story from here.
1: A few weeks after her release, on a dark, rainy morning in April, Suave, Michi, and I meet at Community College of Philadelphia, where Suave works. We sit down together in a classroom. Before we get into her cancer diagnosis in prison, Michi asks if we can take a detour to talk about her past.
0: I was raised in Teaneck, New Jersey, 3 blocks from the Isley brothers. We all grew up together. Going between Teaneck, New Jersey, Topeka, Kansas, and Orlando, Florida, those are the places that I grew up.
1: Michi lived with her dad. Her mom had passed away when she was young, and she says her father's girlfriend just didn't like having her around. So she was shuffled around the family. At some point, Michi says that she and her older sister ended up living with an aunt. Michi says that her sister was sexually assaulted by their uncle, and later, so was she.
0: I learned how to jump out of second floor windows because he would pick my lock, and I couldn't keep him out of my room.
1: When she got older, Michi says she gathered the courage to tell her aunt.
0: You know, I wasn't like, let this come in here again and I'll kill him. I didn't have the killer effect. I was only 5, 6, 7. It went on until I was 15 years old.
1: She says nothing really came of it. Michi felt ashamed. Later, when staying with her grandfather, she says she was molested by a neighbor.
0: And he said, if you scream, I'll kill you. And I didn't scream.
1: By 16, Michi had a baby. By 17, she had run away. In the streets, she says she was introduced to all kinds of things, but the worst.
0: Don't nobody tell you, hey, this is heroin. You take this, you're going to throw up and not like it at first, but after that, you're going to need it after 3 days, and then you're going to start feeling sick, dope sick.
1: That's exactly what happened.
0: I got shot. I got stabbed. I got sodomized. I got everything that could happen to somebody that young. If you're homeless in New York, you're going to get raped. That's par for the course.
1: Without support and now fighting an addiction, Michi says that she decided to give up custody of her son. Eventually, she says she was able to get clean. Her father told her to return to Philadelphia.
0: And that was the worst thing that could have happened to me.
1: She took the first job she found at a restaurant. One night, while working the cash register at the front, Michi says that her sister ran in. She told her that she heard the men about to come in were plotting to rob her. When the men walked into the restaurant, Michi says she told them she had a gun under the register. A lie. And then,
0: all of a sudden, this guy comes from the in part of the restaurant and has a silver gun up in his hand, and he's telling them to get the out, cussing at the guys.
1: After a life of abuse, Michi says she felt cared for.
0: I felt like if a guy took me to the movies, he was in love with me. If he wanted to take me to dinner, he's getting ready to pull out a ring and ask me to marry him. So if he saves my life, how you think I feel? He's a hero. I owe my life for him. There's nothing that this guy could ask me that I would say no to. So 10 days later, when he asked me to go on a robbery with him, I said, what am I supposed to do? He said, just be a lookout. I said, a lookout for what? And he said, for any man that comes or cops to come. But it didn't end up happening like that.
1: Michi says she had never done anything like that. But she figured all she had to do was stand outside a gas station. Instead, when they got there,
0: he wanted me to go inside with him. And he wanted me to search the man when he put that knife around his neck. And the man had a watch, a wallet, and a gun. And I felt it. I don't know how many hundreds of times lifers will always think to themselves in their room, some quiet place, how that crime could have been done differently. I wished that I would have took that gun and shot my co-defendant. That's what I wished.
1: What actually happened was far different from the fantasy that she would later envision in her cell.
0: We went in, I searched him, I went to the safe. And the man had told us, his name is Mr. Michael Kerrigan. I don't want to call him the man because he's part of me. Mr. Kerrigan said, there's a safe over there, it's already open. And I went over and there were these coins wrapped up in paper. That's all that was in the safe. And I took them all.
1: Michi says when she looked outside, she saw the victim's co-worker who was arriving for his shift.
0: I screamed, and when I screamed, the gun went off. And I didn't see it, but I knew that he had killed our victim. And he ran to the door, and my feet are like stuck like cement in the ground. That man lost his life. For $87. No number. If I had said $87 million, that man lost his life for $1 billion. It wouldn't be worth it. No money, no nothing would be worth taking somebody's life. I can tell you that. Even though I didn't kill him, I'm responsible for his death. And I can tell you what it feels like to be responsible for killing somebody.
1: Michi and the shooter went to trial separately. Both received life sentences.
2: When we come back, we hear more from Michi about her life in prison, the challenges of accessing healthcare inside, and how being a woman makes the situation all that more complicated. Stay with us. No te vayas.
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8: 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I'm Kurt Carapeza. 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
2: It's Latino USA. I'm Maria Hinojosa. We've been hearing from Michi about how a traumatic childhood ultimately led her down a road that ended in a prison cell. Now we're going to hear from her about what growing older and sicker in prison really feels like. Senior producer Julieta Martinelli continues the story here.
1: And that's how the years went by at SCI Muncie. Michi says that she was far from a model prisoner in the beginning. She ran away three times. On one occasion, she was caught a couple of months later.
12: I was 8 weeks pregnant.
1: She says she gave birth in shackles.
12: I had a little girl, and that little girl is in her 40s now. I never got to raise her.
1: The baby's aunt, on her father's side, took custody.
12: I said, when she gets old enough to call you anything, let her call you mom. Because my mother died when I was three. And when I asked my aunt, about 5 years old, could I call her mommy? She said no. And that hurt me. And I never wanted my daughter to feel like I felt when I was denied calling somebody mom.
1: Eventually, Michi was able to attend therapy in prison. She says that she spoke out loud for the first time with other women about the abuse she had endured, about the shame that she carried so deep inside of her, about the terrible thing that she was a part of, just so she could feel valued by a man she didn't even know.
12: Loathed myself for what I did. I am a person of embarrassment. I am a person of regret. I am a person of negligence. I am a person of bad, but I am also a person of good. Today, I am a person of good. You know, my life is worth something now. It wasn't before, but it's worth something now.
1: Michi says she has now been sober for over 30 years. In prison, she says she made it her mission to help other women do the same. Michi's story is rife with trauma, but as she tells us, it's not so different from the experiences of many of the women she met in prison. A recent study by the Council of Criminal Justice estimates that about 70% of incarcerated women report being victims of abuse or sexual assault in their childhood. Women in prison also consistently report higher rates of mental health issues and addiction. All of these factors raise the likelihood that these women will have more severe health issues, especially as they get older. People who study access to healthcare in prison say that institutions are not prepared to address complex healthcare needs like these. Michi says her experience with the healthcare system was basically non-existent.
12: You mean the care that health give you? Or your own health that you care for? Because there is no healthcare. You know, the people come to play doctor on us.
1: Michi says that as she got older, she began to lose friends one by one, some to cancer and others to various other illnesses. It was from these women that she learned to take meticulous care of herself and to note any changes in her body.
12: It's one day I get in the shower and I feel this knot. And I said, oh, that had to come overnight. Let me jump on this now. What is inside of me?
1: Michi says she put in a request for a visit in the prison infirmary. She saved up for money for the $5 copay. Yes, incarcerated people also have a copay.
12: Paid my $5. I said, look, a knot just popped up on me overnight. I need a check for cancer. So it took them like a month to put me on the list for ultrasound. They said it was fine, that I was on a stage two.
1: But Michi didn't trust the results. She wanted to attack cancer as hard as possible. She wanted to live. So she insisted on another opinion. She wanted to see a doctor at a hospital.
12: They finally came back a month later and took me out to see the oncologist. He did his own. And a half an hour later, he came back and he said, "Ms. Scott," and he sat down and said, "Yeah." He said, "I'm sorry to tell you, you have breast cancer."
1: She began chemotherapy. Because Michi was not terminal, she couldn't apply for compassionate release. But Michi could apply for something called commutation. That's a process that could potentially reduce her life sentence and allow her to be released from prison. Michi had tried once to apply but had been denied. She decided to try again. With the support of the Abolitionist Law Center, who also represented Frank Ross, Michi says that many people wrote letters of support, including some within the prison administration. Supporters on the outside made calls and wrote letters to the governor and the Board of Parole asking for her release. By then, Leroy Saxton, the actual shooter, was already free. He was resentenced and released from prison years prior when laws governing juvenile life sentences were amended. And yet, Michi, who received a life sentence for murder despite not killing anyone herself, was still in prison. Supporters asked the state to consider the 50 years she spent inside, her rehabilitation, and her illness.
12: And I used the rest of that time in Muncie fighting breast cancer to the point where I said, "Just take the other one too. I don't want either one of them because I don't ever want to go through what I went through trying to get rid of breast cancer."
1: Eventually, she had a double mastectomy.
12: So now I don't have any breasts, but I don't want cancer coming up at me through no breasts, you know? So if it comes again, it's going to have to come back somewhere else.

0: Michi says undergoing chemotherapy and a double mastectomy was difficult and painful. She made a point of speaking to the younger women and passing on the wisdom that she had received.
1: And I tell the women, I said, you got to speak up for yourself. Tell them you want more than a mammogram. You want a 3D because your breasts are dense. Don't let them tell you that you can't have it. And if they do tell you that, let me know.
0: Michi tells me that she doesn't have that many friends left around her age. Many have died inside. She's one of the survivors and one of the only ones to be granted her freedom. That came about on January 7th of this year, when her commutation was approved and she was released from prison into a halfway house in Philadelphia. All she had with her was a bag and a 5-day supply of her medication.
1: I'm supposed to be on medicine for the rest of my life, a pill in the morning and a pill at night to keep it from coming back somewhere else in me. So who's to say it's not going to pop up somewhere else?
0: Michi tells me she hasn't taken her medication in over 2 weeks. Now that she's free, it's her responsibility to sign up for Medicare or to find health insurance and seek out a medical provider, you name it.
1: I guess that's incumbent upon me, who has never even filled out an application before. In jail, they do all that for you. I don't know how to take care of medical needs. I'm learning, just like I'm learning the phone, I'm learning how to find ways to take care of myself through the phone. So I'm trying to get Social Security. I'm trying to get Medicare. I wrote all these different people.
0: Michi says she's now in the process of getting the support she needs. But as hard as it is to start over while recovering from cancer, she says at least now she's free.
1: Right now, it doesn't even feel like I have feet, because everything I do is float. You know, it's on a float. And things that I see that people take for granted is huge to me.
2: What kind of stuff?
1: Like puppies walking down the street with their leashes. I am like a baboon in a car when I see a puppy. Everything is animated. That's the best way I can explain coming out into freedom after being so long. I had a friend of mine from an organization that was doing paintings or pictures of what we thought freedom would be like before we had even had a chance to get it. So I told them freedom to me would be like me standing on Mars and looking down at Earth, and I'm getting ready to get a ship to be transported to Earth. But in the meantime, you see all these thoughts coming out of my head, like, what is a microwave? What is an iPhone? I've never had these things in my hand. So all of these things that people take for granted are huge deferred dreams to me. Life was a deferred dream until I woke up outside, you know?
2: So did it look like you thought that it would when you were imagining being on Mars?
1: Yeah, no. No, it was better. It was better.
0: Michi has now been free for more than 5 months. She's building a relationship with her daughter and grandson and is looking forward to moving away from the halfway house into her own place eventually. She's finally back on her medication and learning how to navigate the healthcare system on the outside. She's also been more open to sharing her story and experiences with cancer inside and supporting an effort to reform the system. Lawyers and advocates in Pennsylvania are asking the state to take into account the aging population, and they're supporting a bill that would expand access to medical transfers or compassionate release so someone like Michi could seek out better quality health care on the outside before being considered terminally ill.
3: We'll delve into those reform efforts on the next episode of Released to Die on Latino USA. And we go back to Frank Ross and the ways in which the carceral system refuses to let him go, even in his final days. That's next time on Released to Die on Latino USA. You can listen to the full episodes on our website.

0: That's it for today. Our show was the work of Julieta Martinelli and Marlon Bishop. Fernanda Echavarri is our managing editor. Nancy Trujillo is our production manager. Our engineers are Stephanie LeBeau, Julia Caruso, and JJ Carubin. The Latino USA team also includes Roxana Aguirre, Reynaldo Leaños Jr., Luis Luna, Glorimar Márquez, and Adriana Rodriguez. Benny Lay Ramirez and I are executive producers. I'm your host, Maria Hinojosa. You can find Latino USA on your podcast feed, also on our website, latinousa.org. Hasta la próxima. No te vayas. Chao.
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9: From WHYY in Philadelphia, this is The Pulse. I'm Mike and Scott. 250 years ago, America's founders signed the Declaration of Independence and launched a new nation. From the very beginning, science was part of that experiment, studying the natural world and charting the movement of planets.
10: We're looking at the projection of the transit of Venus as it was measured in Philadelphia. This is on June 3rd, 1769.
9: Or searching for the laws that govern both nature and society.
11: My reason, I wield it like a razor, you know, onto the mysteries of the world. And I have cracked the code.
9: It's a spirit of innovation that fueled discovery and even gave Americans an edge in a war against a much more powerful empire.
12: At best, it's radical. At worst, it's outright crazy.
9: On today's show, how science shaped early America. First, the news.
13: Live from NPR News in Washington, I'm Windsor Johnston. Rescue operations are entering a critical stage in northern Venezuela 3 days after a powerful back-to-back earthquake struck the country. NPR's Pat Metanis reports on the growing international response as rescue teams continue searching through the rubble.
14: Secretary of State Marco Rubio has promised a big, fast, and effective response from the U.S., a $150 million commitment to faith-based aid groups and United Nations agencies for the response. The U.S. is also deploying a disaster assistance team and two search and rescue teams from Virginia and California to help find survivors in the rubble.
13: That's NPR's Pat Metanis reporting. Authorities say more than 900 people have died. Nearly 3,000 others were injured. The U.S. hit Iranian military facilities along its coast on Friday. NPR's Tom Bowman reports the attacks were in retaliation for Tehran hitting a cargo ship on Thursday in the Strait of Hormuz with a drone.
15: The Central Command statement said American warplanes attacked Iranian missile and drone storage locations and coastal radar sites. This comes after Iran attacked a Singapore-flagged cargo ship, the Ever Lovely. Exiting the Strait of Hormuz along the Omani coast, where the U.S. has set up a pathway and cleared it of mines. Iran insists that ships can only sail through the routes it has set up closer to its coast. Nearly 3 weeks ago, U.S. forces hit similar military targets after Iran fired multiple attack drones toward the strait. Tom Bowman, NPR News.
13: The U.S. is backing what officials describe as a first step toward easing tensions between Israel and Lebanon. Secretary of State Marco Rubio joined Israeli and Lebanese officials on Friday in announcing a framework aimed at strengthening security cooperation and reducing Hezbollah's influence. The U.S. is also committing $100 million in aid. The Texas State Board of Education has approved a reading list that requires students to learn Bible passages in addition to the likes of Shakespeare. Bill Siebel from member station KERA reports.
16: In a 9-5 party line vote, the mostly Republican board approved adding Bible passages to the required K-12 reading list. Carissa Lopez with the Progressive Texas Freedom Network said the list is biased against other non-Christian faiths.
17: With this reading list, we are trying to teach a very narrow point of view that belongs in Sunday school and not in our public schools.
16: This move follows a recent Texas law requiring the Ten Commandments in every class. It reinforces suspicions of some that lawmakers want Texas and its schools to reflect a Christian identity. For NPR News, I'm Bill Siebel in Dallas.
13: This is NPR News in Washington. The small West African nation of Cape Verde has defied expectations and advanced to the knockout stage of the FIFA World Cup. The team's historic run is drawing cheers in southern New England, home to one of the country's largest Cape Verde communities. Chris Polanski from Connecticut Public reports.
18: The Cape Verdean Association of Bridgeport, Connecticut erupted as the crowd realized their team would be moving on after its draw with Saudi Arabia. Between hugs and high fives, fan Tony DePina said he could hardly believe it.
19: So to see us, being out there succeeding and be able to show the world that we may not have a lot of resources, but we have a lot of heart. And to be able to compete in the big stage has been tremendous for us, you know?
18: Cape Verde's next winner-go-home match will be against reigning World Cup champs Argentina. DePina says he and his fellow fans have faith that the team can continue to surprise. For NPR News, I'm Chris Polanski in Bridgeport, Connecticut.
13: Dangerous wildfire conditions continue across much of the West, where hot, dry, and windy weather is making it difficult for crews to contain several large blazes. The Cottonwood Fire in southern Utah is now the largest wildfire currently burning in the country. Utah has declared a state of emergency and temporarily banned fireworks ahead of the 4th of July. Red flag warnings remain in effect across parts of the West as officials urge people to avoid anything that could spark a fire. This is NPR News.
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9: This is The Pulse, stories about the people and places at the heart of health and science. I'm Mike and Scott.
10: This is the APS Minute Book.
9: I'm in a basement in Philadelphia. At first glance, it looks like a neat and well-organized storage room. But what's on the shelves here is far from ordinary.
25: Oh, that's amazing.
9: I'm at the American Philosophical Society, which was founded in 1743 during colonial times for the purpose of promoting useful knowledge. And I'm looking at a telescope that helped measure the universe.
10: This is David Rittenhouse's telescope that he made himself.
9: My tour guide is David Gary, the Associate Director of Collections here. The telescope is sitting in a sturdy frame. The brass cylinder is a little weathered, but this is clearly an instrument made with great precision.
10: It's likely the first telescope made in America. It's an amazing tool that we have in our collection.
9: Its creator, David Rittenhouse, lived near Philadelphia in the 18th century. He was a self-taught astronomer, mathematician, clockmaker, and instrument builder.
10: It's a pretty astounding homegrown genius, using books and sort of soaking in the Enlightenment milieu that he's in.
25: So this telescope that we're looking at right now is... the whole length of it is probably about the length of my arm, and it's about as wide as a can of soda. So if you're thinking about what scientists work with today, this is like really a simple instrument.
10: Very much so, but still very complicated to make. The lenses had to come from Europe. Rittenhouse had to build it from scratch as well. The only person who could have done this in the colonies was Rittenhouse.
9: With this telescope, Rittenhouse was preparing for a monumental scientific endeavor. Imagine it's June 3rd, 1769. The American colonies are still under British rule. Tensions with the crown are rising. Across the Atlantic, the Enlightenment is in full swing. And astronomers are excited for an event they've been waiting years to see, the transit of Venus.
10: This is a very important moment where Venus is going to be between the Earth and the Sun. They needed to see when the little tiny black dot of Venus actually goes across the Sun's edge.
9: Astronomers want to track and measure the path of Venus from different locations all over the globe, from Russia to Tahiti to Philadelphia. And they want to combine this data taken from those different vantage points and use geometry and complicated calculations to ultimately figure out the distance from the Sun to the Earth.
10: They want to track when it hits the edge first, and then it hits the edge on the inner border to the Sun, and then they trace it all the way across, and then they need to get when it goes out of the Sun as well, across it. So these sort of measurements are very precise and require very serious attention and detail.
9: A transit of Venus is a rare event. It happens in pairs, 8 years apart, but then not for another 100+ years. Astronomers had attempted to get these measurements in 1761, but it had only been a partial success, hampered in part by bad weather. So the stakes for this one were high.
10: Rittenhouse was so stressed by the work that was done with the transit that he actually passed out at the beginning when he first was trying to look at the dot go across the Sun.
9: But this time, the stars aligned, and Rittenhouse and other American astronomers in and around Philadelphia were able to capture great data.
10: So they took very, very detailed drawings and measurements during the transit, and they published all the data in our first journal, the 1771 Transactions.
9: And the feedback from around the world was glowing.
10: There are all sorts of responses that they got just about like, this is great data. This is really good work. We were really happy about this. Everyone was very pleased with the Americans.
9: David says this achievement, which happened 7 years before the United States even existed, is what put American science on the map. Science wasn't just a casual pastime for influential early Americans, something they were interested in as a hobby. They saw it as a way of understanding the world itself, a belief that beneath what we see lies a set of rules, universal truths, and natural laws. Laws that don't just describe the motion of planets across the sky, but could help explain how human societies work, how knowledge spreads, and how a new world could be built. On this episode, as we celebrate the 250th anniversary of the Declaration of Independence, how science and innovation gave birth to a new nation. Let's stick with the transit of Venus, because there is something that could connect that story directly to the founding of this country. One of the observatories that was built specifically to track the transit was outside of what is now known as Independence Hall. and a history book published in 1830, The Annals of Philadelphia and Pennsylvania by John Fanning Watson, describes that the very first public reading of the Declaration of Independence, which happened a few days after the signing, took place here.
0: The Declaration of Independence was read publicly on the 8th of July from the platform of the observatory, before erected there by Rittenhouse to observe the transit of Venus. It was about 20 feet high and 12 to 15 feet square at 50 to 60 feet south of the house.
9: David Gary says this account, which was written almost 50 years after the Declaration, really caught on.
10: This sort of takes a life on of its own. People, one person cites it, another person cites it, and it just keeps going and going and going.
9: Problem is, there's no real evidence that this actually happened. David says we do know the observatory existed and that the Declaration was read out loud to a crowd on that July 8th.
10: And we know that there was a raised platform, according to several people.
9: David showed me a copy of a newspaper describing the public reading of the Declaration. It was a popular German language newspaper called Der Pennsylvanische Staatsbote, something like the Pennsylvanian State Courier.
25: All right, and here I'm just going to translate that, or I'm going to read it. Gestern Mittag um 12 Uhr wurde die Erklärung von Unabhängigkeit, welche vorn in dieser Zeitung steht, in
9: dem. And here are the key words.
25: Auf einem erhabenen Gerüste in englischer Sprache öffentlich verkündigt. Auf einem erhabenen Gerüste, which means an elevated scaffolding.
10: Sure, yeah. Which is really key for all of this. So the word is very vague, elevated scaffolding. What is that? Was somebody building a scaffolding around the observatory? We don't know. What is this actually saying? Is it a raised stage because it's high? I just don't know. It's hard to say.
25: I think it's the observatory.
10: I think APS would really like that too, because yes. it puts this institution into a really great place, being yeah. connected to both the origins of history of science and the reading of the Declaration.
25: What ended up happening to the observatory?
10: The transit observatory is used for the transit of Venus. It's used a couple months later for a transit of Mercury across the sun, but then essentially it doesn't get used anymore. In 1783 and 84, the APS is deciding to get rid of the observatory, and they actually end up selling it to their janitor, a guy named William Rediger. And Rediger probably tore it down in order to sell it for firewood. So it was probably burned up in the fireplaces of Philadelphians in 1784. Oh. Yeah, yeah.
25: And we don't have any renderings of it?
10: We have no renderings, no images. We have a very, very, very limited descriptions.
9: The observatory has captured the imagination of lots of people who absolutely believe that it was the place where the Declaration was read out loud for the first time. Todd Babcock is one of them. He's been trying to locate its remnants and exact location for years. Todd is a professional surveyor.
1: Thinking, you know, I could calculate the spot on the earth where the Declaration of Independence was read publicly for the first time.
9: Todd did a lot of detective work. He found historical records about the exact locations of the other observatories that had been used to track the transit of Venus in and around Philadelphia. The distances between all of them had been documented, which helped him map out the location of the one near Independence Hall. But since the observatory is gone, what kind of evidence would he be looking for, even if he found the exact spot? We don't know very much about what this observatory looked like.
1: Very little detail about the construction of the observatory itself, as far as its size or the materials. But they did note that the center post on which it would fix the clock was set in a foundation of brick about 5 or 6 feet in the ground. So I thought, well, when they tore it down in the 1780s, you know, they would have taken the materials, but they wouldn't have removed all that brick. They wouldn't have removed that post. So that's what we're kind of looking for, is that they would have left that brick behind.
9: It took years of research and applying for permits, but earlier this year, Todd and a group of people were able to search an area behind Independence Hall with ground-penetrating 3D radar.
1: There are some features there that are significant. One right in the area where, like a square kind of shape in the area where we had calculated the observatory to be.
2: Todd wants to dig up the ground to see if these remnants could really be what's left of the observatory. And he's optimistic he'll get permission.
1: Because the area where it's located is a grass plot, so it wouldn't involve tearing up the sidewalk. It wouldn't involve cutting down any trees.
2: But it won't be until all of the big festivities happening around the semi-quincentennial are wrapped up. Maybe we can rebuild the observatory for the next transit of Venus, which won't occur until the year 2117. We're talking about science in early America. There is a reason many of the country's founders were so passionate about science. They saw it as fundamental not just to understanding the world, but to creating the rules that would govern their new nation. In the Declaration of Independence, they quote, "the laws of nature and nature's God." But what are these laws, and how do they translate to government and human societies?
11: Natural law is an idea derived from the ancient Romans, who believed that somewhere sort of out there in the world, there were laws that were both physical and moral that governed the universe and human societies, and that we should not violate.
2: That's Carolyn Winterer. She is a professor of history and American studies at Stanford University.
11: The reason that natural law appears in the Declaration of Independence is because the American revolutionaries were struggling in the 18th century to find a way to ground their new ideas about how colonies and empires should relate, you know, all of their reasoning for the American Revolution in something else besides Christianity and something else besides royal government. And so they resurrected this old idea of natural law to find a new way of establishing human societies and human endeavors in the natural world.
2: And thinking about these laws of nature that the ancients talked about, when we look at nature, we can see that there are certain structures that seem to govern the flow of things, to put it somewhat vaguely. But what exactly are these laws that we're talking about? Like, what were they seeing in the natural world to speak to these rules?
11: Yeah, well, this is a great question.

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1: That is a common misconception about the American revolutionaries. Even the most radical of them, like Ben Franklin, did not believe that God did not exist. So God created the universe long ago, but he's a kind of divine clockmaker, a divine engineer. And so he steps back from his creation, but having also created the laws of the universe, like, you know, the planets revolve around the sun and there is gravity, he allows us to find them and then to use them for the betterment of all of humanity.
2: It seems like a big jump, though, to look at the laws of physics or thermodynamics and then come up with ways to govern human interactions, basically. So how did they bridge that gap?
1: Yes. Well, they invent the idea of society, that societies are the things that humans live in as a natural way that humans should live, and that all societies have laws by which they are governed. They too are governed by the laws of nature, so that certain things that happen in society are good and other things that happen in society are bad, and that all societies go through the same four stages of evolution, from hunter-gatherers to what they call civilization. So they begin to apply the idea that there are physical laws in the universe to the idea that there are essentially physical laws that govern societies.
2: And what were some of the laws that they talked about observing in nature that then applies to structuring a society?
1: Yeah, so it's not a one-to-one correspondence, right? So they don't say, like, there is a law of gravity in society. But they do think, for example, that law in society is that governments should serve the people that they govern. You know, this law is that governments only exist temporarily to serve the needs of the society that creates it. So, you know, to be very clear, they don't think that the laws of nature can be directly imported into societies. They believe that societies also are governed by certain laws. Another law, for example, might be that all societies exist for the happiness of human beings. We only live to be contented in the world and to make the world a better place. They call this progress. It's an invented idea of the 18th century, the idea that all human societies should get better and better, and that it is reason that gives us access to what makes us happy, and that it is our obligation to create governments and other social institutions that are 100% there for the happiness of human beings.
2: But if we look at, you know, the phrasing, the laws of nature is written in there, right? But when you actually look at the foundation for what that is or what it might be, it's not quite as solid as one might think. It's a construct that they came up with to reorganize how the world works in a way.
1: That is exactly right. And that is a really important insight for understanding the American Revolution. Unlike the laws of nature, you know, which actually work, right? Like if you drop a rock, it will hit the ground.
2: Physics, yes.
1: Everything in the human realm is an invention. And yet, in its own way, it becomes real, because if everybody starts to believe the fiction, then they operate according to these new invented laws. We've created a whole government that is predicated on the idea that we hold rights as inalienable, as the Declaration says. These rights cannot be removed from us. But where are they?

0: So this is, you know, what makes the 18th century such a remarkable moment in the history of science is, on the one hand, there's these tremendous discoveries that are actually occurring in the physical world, the transit of Venus, but there's an equal scientific revolution that is going on in the view of humanity and the view of society. It becomes its own total world. If I understand the natural world, then I have reason. And if I have reason, I can also understand myself. And then, therefore, it is legitimate for me to organize a government and then govern, because my reason, I wield it like a razor, you know, onto the mysteries of the world. And I have cracked the code.
1: Carolyn Winter is a professor of history and American studies at Stanford University. We're talking about science and how it shaped early America and the founding of this country. Coming up, as the United States went to war with Great Britain, they were up against a much more powerful army and navy. So they relied on ingenuity and innovation to gain an advantage.
2: At best, it's radical. At worst, it's outright crazy.
1: That's next on The Pulse.
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1: This is The Pulse. I'm Mike and Scott. We're talking about science in early America. 250 years ago, the Continental Congress signed the Declaration of Independence, declaring the U.S. an independent country from Great Britain. Soon, the states had to go to war against a powerful nation with the world's best navy at the time. How could America even stand a chance? There was an inventor who thought of a way to gain an advantage. Alan Yu has this story.
8: David Bushnell may not be a household name, but he's a hometown hero in a specific part of Connecticut, a town that is now called Westbrook. Bushnell came from a farming family, but wanted to study at Yale. He got to the school shortly after the British occupied Boston in the 1770s.
9: Arriving at Yale, he had a pretty crazy idea, which was that you could blow stuff up underwater.
8: Elizabeth Kaiser is the executive director of the Connecticut River Museum, where David Bushnell is a big deal. She says his idea was to get close to British warships by traveling below the water's surface, a covert operation, and then blow up the ships underwater. This was a completely novel concept at the time.
9: Everyone else thought that would be impossible, but he was really committed to the idea.
8: He wanted to build a new kind of ship that could go below the surface of the water and attach a mine to another ship that would explode after a specific time. It took David Bushnell years to figure out how this would work.
9: Building that whole enterprise required so many new inventions.
8: For example, how would the vessel sink at the right time and then come back up?
9: The idea that you would use bilge, water, as a way to decrease or increase your height within the water so that you could have buoyancy was totally new. No one had ever done that before. Submarines still use technology like that today.
8: But the innovation did not stop there. The pilot inside the submarine needed light to see when operating underwater. David Bushnell came up with the idea to use foxfire fungus, which naturally glows in the dark. After years of tinkering and refining, Bushnell came up with a ship that a soldier later called the Turtle. It looked like a barrel, or maybe a giant coconut, with a hatch on top and two propellers, cranked by hand to move through the water. Another novel concept.
9: The idea of a propeller to move the submarine up and down, back and forth, and across the water was totally new.
8: Now it was finally time to test out the Turtle and train a pilot on how to use it.
9: The submarine vessel that he created was just big enough for one person to stand in. And when it was all closed up, you had only about 30 minutes of air.
8: The idea is that the Turtle would approach an enemy ship underwater and then attach a wooden case of gunpowder to the ship's hull with a drill. The drill would fasten the explosives to the enemy ship and start a clockwork mechanism. Once the Turtle had safely escaped, the explosives would go off. David Bushnell, his brother, and a few other trusted compatriots did some test runs with the Turtle in the Connecticut River. In September 1776, they brought the Turtle to New York Harbor for their first real mission: blow up a British warship, the HMS Eagle. David Bushnell's brother was supposed to be the pilot, but he got sick, so they had to train Ezra Lee, a volunteer. Roy Manston is a retired Navy engineer and diver. He wrote a book about the Turtle and picks up the story.
10: It was surprising to everyone, I think, is that it actually was able to perform its function as a submarine.
8: But the water was rough and choppy, and the pilot, Ezra Lee, struggled to attach the mine to the British ship with the 30 minutes of air he had.
10: He just kept making attempts to connect to the underside of the hull and was not successful, and just had to make his escape. When he could tell that he was running out of air, he had to leave the underside of the ship, surface, and then it was beginning to be morning, and so he had to try to escape and go back to Manhattan, where they made two more attempts over the next couple of weeks.
8: In the end, the Turtle never did blow up a British ship, or any ship, and no one knows what happened to it. David Bushnell went to Georgia, studied medicine, and became a doctor. But the idea of what he tried to do stuck around. George Washington and Thomas Jefferson discussed this daring mission in letters to each other. Washington called it an effort of genius. Roy says everything David Bushnell invented for the Turtle worked. He just had to work around so many challenges.
10: There was a lot of effort on the pilot's side, and so propulsion was definitely a factor. He would have used up the oxygen in his little capsule, his little Turtle, pretty quickly.
8: And Roy knows this because he has seen and heard firsthand how tiring it can be to operate the Turtle. That's the sound of someone driving a working replica of the Turtle. It's from 2008, when Roy and his colleagues in the Navy tested a working replica of the Turtle in the Mystic River in Connecticut. Roy used letters and other written records to work on the replica with multiple classes of local high school students.
10: It wasn't just a couple of old men that were there trying to play with a submarine. We had all the students that were there at that particular year, and other ones that had already graduated came back to Mystic Seaport to witness this and to help take data.
8: A trained Navy diver went inside the submarine with a scuba tank. Roy and his colleagues thought it would not be safe for a high school student. They tried taking the submarine underwater and moved it around in a figure-eight formation to see how tight they could make the turns.
10: we were able to pretty well prove that the concept of this little wooden submarine propelled by one person could have done its job. It's just that the technologies just were not ready for this idea. Bushnell's idea was just 100 years ahead of its time.
8: Roy eventually wrote a book about what he learned called Turtle, David Bushnell's Revolutionary Vessel. Elizabeth Kayser from the Connecticut River Museum says the turtle became an inspiration to future inventors.
9: The turtle has left a pretty lasting legacy. Connecticut is still a state where submarines are produced. Groton, Connecticut is called the submarine capital of the world. General Dynamics Electric Boat is there, and they are continuing to build submarines that are in use by the military today. And so this sort of idea by really a local kid who had a completely audacious thought that he could blow stuff up underwater changed the face of warfare.
1: That story was reported by Alan Yu, and it inspired me to go on a little road trip. I couldn't get to Connecticut to see the turtle replica that retired Navy engineer Roy Manston tested out, but there is one closer by at the International Spy Museum in Washington, D.C. Executive Director Chris Costa says the replica is a perfect fit.
11: Yeah, so the idea of surreptitiously sneaking into a harbor to sink a British ship, that really tracks with our motif, right? Spying in special operations.
1: The replica of the turtle is right in the lobby when you walk in, and it really catches your eye.
12: This is a cramped wooden craft that essentially looks like two turtle shells joined together.
1: Mark Jacobson is the historian at the museum.
12: The hull of the two turtle-shaped halves was made of oak. It was 6 inches thick, and as you can see, it's bound with these iron bands, and even though the replica is not, the actual turtle was covered with tar, and the idea was to make it as watertight as possible.
1: Getting up close to this strange-looking vessel, you really get a sense of how challenging it must have been to be inside of it.
12: The turtle was ingenious, but it was brutal to operate. This required physical strength. It might require you getting to your target, and then all of a sudden the current is taking you another mile back downstream, and then you have to go up again. And you think about where this was going to be used, Boston Harbor, New York Harbor, and you're dealing with some pretty hefty currents for something like this.
1: We also take a closer look at the explosives, which are attached to the vessel.
12: And if you see, there's a metal screw protruding from the top of the turtle. The idea was for that to drill into the bottom of the ship and harness the torpedo to it.
13: And that's the torpedo here?
12: This is the torpedo. It looks like a giant watermelon. Think of this explosive watermelon here. And again, packed with enough gunpowder to do damage to an enormous ship, again, which is also built with 6-inch thick timbers. These ships are sturdy. It's going to take a lot to disable it.
1: Mark says the turtle tells a story of innovation and outsmarting a powerful enemy.
12: At best, it's radical. At worst, it's outright crazy. But this is the whole idea behind, if you think about how a smaller power takes on a large power. I mean, this is beyond David and Goliath. And again, it requires that sort of ingenuity, that sort of willingness to take risks, and a willingness to try out some crazy ideas. You know, we're going to overthrow sort of the system here. We're going to consider new ways of warfare. You know, espionage was considered ungentlemanly. But in the end, espionage plays a critical role in the Americans defeating the British.
13: So it was a shift in mindset, really.
12: Absolutely. I think if you look at the great revolutions in military history, there are technological components, but what has to come with that is a change in mindset, a willingness to adopt something that seemed or seems counterintuitive. You need attitude and the willingness to accept
2: the challenges of the day. So, for example, the engineering challenges, but then the willingness to find solutions around what might seem to be intractable problems.
1: That's Mark Jacobson. He's the historian at the International Spy Museum in Washington, D.C. We're talking about science in early America. Coming up, using research, memory, and imagination to recreate a dish that became a very popular street food in early America.
14: So, I just cooked it yesterday, and I think at the end, I was happy with it.
1: That's next on The Pulse.
15: Have you ever been told that sunlight shining on drops of water burns holes in leaves? I'm C.L. Fornari, and on The Garden Lady, I'll be starting with a postcard from plants about that myth. I'll also be talking with author Mason Vollmer about growing apples. 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
1: This is The Pulse. I'm Mike and Scott. We've been talking about science in early America, efforts to build a working replica of the first submarine used in combat, retracing the steps of astronomers who charted the transit of Venus. And now we're going to try to recreate an iconic dish that fueled revolutionary America, Philadelphia pepper pot soup. Some people know it from tales of George Washington eating it at Valley Forge during the Revolutionary War, or they know it as a colonial American staple. But the stories that are told about it are often incomplete, skimming over the soup's origins and the people who created it. Reporter Justin Cremon got three chefs who are interested in the full story to get into their kitchens and try to reconstruct it.
19: Philadelphia chef Shola Olunloyo grew up in Nigeria, and there's a dish he associates with home, a spicy meat and vegetable broth called pepper soup.
14: I eat pepper soup all the time. It's one of my favorite Nigerian dishes.
19: We're sitting in Shola's house over bowls of pepper soup that Shola has made.
14: In here, we have lamb, chicken feet, and tripe.
19: He's describing how he made it.
14: And then you finish it with a little bit of crayfish powder.
19: You taste a spoonful.
14: Peppery. Spicy, super solid, deep flavors.
19: And then we're trying pepper soup because Shola has been thinking about it a lot lately. He moved to Philly in his 20s. This was the late 1980s, the beginning of the city's fine dining renaissance. Shola got a job at a famous restaurant, De Cheminée, where they served a dish called Philadelphia pepper pot soup. Shola knew its roots traced back to Africa. But the version at his new job didn't taste anything like the pepper soup Shola knew. It was spicy, but also creamy and had seafood in it. And pumpkin. The Nigerian soup was thinner, had different proteins, and African seasonings. How was the seafood stew related to the pepper soup Shola knew? And that's when it hit him.
14: Flavor is not the only way to understand the history of food. People move with ideas. Not ingredients.
19: Shola could recognize the technique from the pepper soup he'd eaten as a kid. Deep flavor that comes from cooking ingredients for a long time. Just totally different ingredients. Stuff that was available in America to the people making the soup at the time. It told a whole story of the way Black people moved and adapted.
20: It comes out of a larger African Atlantic culinary family tree.
19: That's Michael W. Twitty, a James Beard award-winning culinary historian. He explains that pepper pot soup was brought to America through the Caribbean and South America during the transatlantic slave trade. It became popular when it was sold on Philly streets by black women known as pepper pot women, some of the first American street vendors.
20: Street hawking of food was a big thing for enslaved Africans and free people of color, especially before the Civil War.
19: So you could grab a bowl of pepper pot for dinner, or maybe as a hangover cure after a rough night. Like Shola, Michael notes that the soup is more about an idea than a rigid set of flavors.
20: One of the most important elements of African-American creolization was improvisation.
19: So you had this technique, boiling meats or seafood for a long time to make a rich broth, adding chopped vegetables and hot peppers and spices to brighten it, substitute in the ingredients you've got, and then, as a great chef once said, bam, you've got pepper pot. Michael says the soup speaks not only to its African and Caribbean origins, but also to the American city where it landed.
20: Philadelphia was an incredibly diverse city. It was blacker than people know.
19: Which is the part of the pepper pot story that often gets missed when we talk about George Washington eating it to stay warm during the Revolutionary War.
20: During that harsh winter at Valley Forge, it was an African Atlantic dish that saved his ass.
19: Food historian William Woys Weaver, author of the forthcoming book Pepper Pot City, also points to the dish's Spanish colonial history.
0: The Spanish in the Caribbean had a dish that they called olla podrida, sour pot. And that gets translated into English as pepper pot.
19: There were Pennsylvania Dutch influences that entered the soup's lineage.
0: By the 1750s and 60s, pepper pot was one of the main food served in taverns. We know that from newspaper ads. Every neighborhood had its own pepper pot, and every cook made it her own way. There were thousands of pepper pots.
19: In the 1800s, the soup had a revival as a kind of home economics way of using leftovers. Because the Pennsylvania Railroad had its hub in Philly, the soup was served in dining cars all through the eastern U.S., spreading its reputation. Campbell's made a version throughout the 20th century, marketing it with the American lore around George Washington and aristocratic Philly dining clubs. Andy Warhol even included the Philadelphia pepper pot label in his famous series of soup cans. But all of this took the soup farther and farther away from its African and Caribbean origins. So pepper pot soup contains all these stories of Philadelphia, of the Caribbean, of West Africa, of slavery, of America. And this is a story you can eat if you know how to make the dish. Food historian Michael W. Twitty says that part is important.
20: In order for food to not die, it has to be eaten.
19: And that's something Chef Shola Olunloyo was thinking about. How there are hardly any restaurants that serve the dish anymore, or home cooks who make it. And how other chefs, particularly black chefs, must have their own stories and connections to it. Which is how he came up with the idea for a pepper pot soup slam. Shola, now a technical food consultant who's worked with some of the most famous chefs in the world, decided to get together with two other prominent black chefs in Philly to cook pepper pot soup for each other. They'd each present their own version of the dish, explain the story behind it, and taste. Angie Brown, who's cooked on NBC and was awarded Eater's Chef of the Year last year, is one of the chefs. She got a recipe from her great-grandmother, Carrie, whose pepper pot soup Angie ate as a kid.
21: Nobody really knows how to make pepper pot if you didn't grow up in a household where it was made authentically.
19: Sitting beneath a portrait of that great-grandmother, inside Angie's home, she acknowledges she's never tried making the soup before, but it's part of her story.
21: It takes me back to my great-grandmother, my grandmother. I mean, if I close my eyes, I can see them.
19: She feels confident her version will hold up to the other chefs.
21: I'm gonna school them, you know. Hopefully they'll take heed.
19: In addition to the chefs, a small group of experts will taste the soups. This includes food historian William Woys Weaver, as well as another esteemed guest, a person you may have heard of.
22: My name is Mike and Scott. I host a podcast called The Pulse.
19: Since Mike and will be tasting the soups, I wanted to ask her a few questions about food, starting with one I've often pondered. What does Mike and Scott like to eat?
21: I like German food, I like Italian food, I like Chinese food, I like Thai food a lot.
19: How are you with spice?
21: I can tolerate like some spice, but I have some friends who are really, really seriously into like hot peppers and hot sauces, and I cannot hang with them.
19: I was curious about these hot pepper eating friends of Mikan, but we only had a minute, so I asked if she'd ever tried pepper pot soup before.
21: No, I'm very excited.
19: Can I say something that might tamp down your excitement a little?
21: Okay.
19: The traditional versions of this dish contains tripe. Tripe is the stomach lining of a cow, which has a honeycomb look and a chewiness to it.
21: Okay, that's fine. I will tell you that when I grew up, we ate beef tongue. We also ate a lot of liver. We ate kidney.
19: I really just said the tripe thing to scare you, but obviously you're undaunted. But
3: now she was starting to scare me a little with her exhaustive repertoire of organ meats. We didn't know which versions of pepper pot soup the chefs would create. The classic version is made with beef tripe, beef stock, vegetables like carrot, potato, and onion, and hot peppers. This is the version Campbell's later adapted, maybe toned down and popularized. But with the creativity of a good chef, pepper pot is like a jazz composition. You have a form, a basic way of cooking it, but then you can improvise whatever you want within that. Seafood instead of meat, habanero peppers instead of black pepper. Everything is inspired by the original tune, but you can go as John Coltrane as you want with it. On the day of the pepper pot soup slam, I arrive at Shola's house in South Philadelphia. He and Angie are already in the kitchen, making final touches to their soups. Soon, the third voice in this chef conversation enters the kitchen, Omar Tate, chef of the highly buzzed Philadelphia restaurant Honeysuckle. A recent guest on the Tamron Hall show, Omar's also a writer, an activist, painter, and he thinks of food as part of his artistic practice. In his cooking, he tries to both demonstrate and widen the idea of black food culture.
4: I'm always trying to recenter the things that are very specific to a black American existence.
19: And pepper pot soup is a great vehicle for that.
4: I know I never heard of it until I was reading books that were academic. It was a soup that was canned that disappeared, like turtle soup, gone. Pepper pot, gone. Catfish and waffles, gone.
19: Right? For Omar, it's not so much about history as the practice of cooking and tasting the dish in the present.
4: It's more modern than it is historical. Like, what are we doing now?
19: To help us think about what all these dishes are saying, and if they're any good, we also brought in a professional taster who has some experience judging food.
5: My name is Craig LeBan, and I am the restaurant critic for the Philadelphia Inquirer.
19: Craig's been interested in Philadelphia pepper pot, which he considers an iconic American dish.
5: But like a lot of those icons, they've sort of faded away over the centuries.
19: Soon Mikan arrives, and we're ready to taste. Everyone sits down at Shola's dining room table. We start with Angie's soup, which is closest to the traditional American version I described earlier. She's assembled it from a series of layered steps, building flavor like the foundation of a building.
21: So I fried the bacon and then I dropped the veal in it and fried the veal in the bacon grease. Got that nice and brown.
19: What do our tasters think of Angie's great-grandmother's soup? Restaurant critic Craig LeBan admires the textures in the dish.
5: You have all the soft little vegetables, the snap of the greens, but then you hit the little chewy bounce, a little nugget of tripe.
19: Could Mikan hang with this level of spice?
21: It's really delicious, and I enjoy the fact that the pepper hits you afterwards. It's not.
19: People love the depth of flavor in Angie's version. While they finish, Omar assembles his, which looks more like a composed restaurant dish, highlighting each ingredient. There's a big piece of braised oxtail on the bone, squares of tripe, giant lima beans, a fat slice of smoked pork belly, and a little green condiment.
4: This is Holy Trinity relish. In the recipes that I've seen, there's always like green bell pepper, red bell pepper, all that stuff.
19: Omar studied paintings and books that refer to pepper pot to help him bring it to life.
4: The ingredients are the things that demonstrate the culture clash to me. You know what I mean?
19: The tasters say Omar's version makes the soup feel present and immediate. Mikan's verdict?
21: The oxtail just melts in your mouth.
19: Food historian William Moyes Weaver agrees.
23: I like the creativity of it.
19: Now Shola is up, and he throws us a curveball. He starts by talking about De Chaminet, the restaurant where he worked when he first came to Philly. The chef there, Fritz Blank, was obsessed with culinary history. He kept a famous cookbook library with thousands of volumes from around the world. And he was also a microbiologist.
14: I haven't made this soup in about 12 to 15 years.
6: Oh, wow.
14: But I made this soup like at least once a week. So this is his seafood pepper pot soup with pumpkin.
19: It's the soup Shola ate all those years ago when he had the revelation about how pepper pot soup was descended from his Nigerian ancestor. Now he serves up this creamy golden broth with mussels and scallops at the bottom, cooked by the warm soup. There's ginger, shallot, nutmeg.
14: So I just cooked it yesterday, and I think at the end I was happy with it. If you like the soup, you should send your thanks to Fritz Blank. God bless his soul. He was a fantastic man.
19: The soup looked and tasted nothing like the others, and yet it was called Philadelphia Pepper Pot. Mikan really liked it.
21: It's a totally different dish, but it's incredible. It just is a really deep, lovely flavor.
19: After exploring all the versions of the dish, the chefs and their guests had some fun debating what actually makes a Philadelphia pepper pot soup. Chef Angie Brown.
21: I think what defines pepper pot, if we were to go back to the 1700s, would be the women that made it.
19: Omar Tate argues that the term pepper pot was more general.
4: My suggestion, just based on the context, is that the word meant soup in whatever demonstration the women wanted to apply. There are some very specific distinctions that has to be spicy. If it doesn't have tripe, I don't think it can be considered Philadelphia pepper pot.
5: So what did we do?
19: But critic Craig Laban asks Omar what Shola's soup was then.
4: Some shit I never had before in my life.
19: They all agreed it told a story about America. Omar describes it like this.
4: Yep. It's like you're traveling across the sea and picking up ingredient after ingredient after ingredient after ingredient.
19: The journey, he says, isn't a straight line.
4: It is kind of like a spiral, right? Because the memory's trying to circle back home at every point.
19: Everyone remarks that there's more possibility in the dish than they ever knew, that it doesn't feel like something out of a history book anymore. Craig Laban puts it this way.
5: It's like a little match in the wind. It's like flickering. It's about to go out, but people can still resurrect it. It's like it's still alive.
19: Shola says he's glad he was able to share his personal memories and discuss the larger food tradition this way.
14: It's easy to look forward. What's very difficult is to look backward. The core reason we cook is to create flavor memories. That's what cooking is about.
19: But maybe it was the illustrious food critic Mikan Scott who put it best.
7: That was the best lunch I've had in a long time.
19: For The Pulse, I'm Justin Cramon in Pepper Pot City.
8: It's Pepper Pot!
22: 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Our health and science reporters are Alan Yu and Liz Tung. Charlie Kyer is our engineer, and this week we had additional engineering from Diana Martinez. Our producers are Nicole Curry and Lindsay Lazarski. I'm Mikan Scott. Thank you for listening.
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25: 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I'm Alzo Slade.
2: And I'm Peter Sagal. They said the president was anti-environment, and sure, he thinks climate change is a hoax and he hates windmills, but what other president has ever done so much to bring plant life to the National Mall? We'll ask about his sickly green thumb, plus indie rock legend Stephen Malkmus tries to show us how to be cool, and Alzo Slade is not crazy about NPR's workplace rules.
25: The hydration breaks are BS, but I can get my beers.
2: We'll ask who's really taking a pause that refreshes on our quiz coming up right after this hour's news.
6: Live from NPR News in Washington, I'm Windsor Johnston. Bahrain says it was targeted by Iranian drones, and the UK military says a tanker has reported being struck by an unidentified projectile in the Strait of Hormuz. Today's attacks come a day after U.S. forces struck targets in Iran in response to an Iranian drone strike on Thursday. Trump says Tehran's attacks on ships in the waterway crossed the line.
9: I don't like the fact that they took a shot yesterday, actually four, we knocked down three, at a ship. Not an Allied ship, but a ship, a very expensive ship. And it was fine, but it took a little beating. They shouldn't be doing that.
6: U.S. Central Command says the strikes targeted Iranian missile and drone storage sites, along with coastal radar installations. Search and rescue teams continue to dig through the rubble of collapsed buildings in Venezuela 3 days after a powerful earthquake struck the region, killing more than 900 people. Reporter Manuel Ruida says emergency teams from around the world have arrived to provide assistance.
11: Rescue teams from the United States, El Salvador, and Spain arrived in Venezuela Friday morning as crews race against the clock to pull survivors from collapsed buildings. Recovery efforts have been slow, with many residents complaining about the lack of equipment or specialized teams to get people out. In La Guaira, the city hit hardest by the quake, dozens of buildings are rubble, including public housing projects, and the military has now been sent to the coastal city to support rescue efforts and prevent looting. La Guaira's airport was damaged by the earthquakes, so aid teams are flying into airports about a 3-hour drive from this city. For NPR News, I'm Manuel Rueda in Bogota.
6: Police in China say a small aircraft crashed into the tallest building in Beijing on Friday. According to authorities, the pilot was killed and 13 others on the ground were injured. NPR's Jennifer Pack reports from Beijing.
12: A few blocks from the skyscraper, the damage is still visible.
13: I'm on the east side of the building, and even from this distance, I can see a big rectangle of windows are missing.
12: Videos showing debris falling from the tower after impact have been scrubbed from Chinese social media. Police barricades still surround the building. The small aircraft is believed to have flown in from the outskirts of Beijing. Two private flying clubs from that area tell NPR they've received official notice. All planes in the area are grounded until further notice. Beijing has some of the most heavily guarded airspace, yet the incident took place just 6 miles from President Xi Jinping's compound at Zhongnanhai. Jennifer Pak, NPR News, Beijing.
6: This is NPR. The worst of Europe's record-breaking heat wave is beginning to ease in parts of France and Britain, but dangerous temperatures are starting to spread east. Germany and Poland are expected to see temperatures top 100 degrees this weekend, while parts of Italy could reach 102. A key suspect in a major fraud investigation in Minnesota has been arrested in his native Somalia. Matt Sepik of Minnesota Public Radio reports federal authorities say the man fled the United States early in the investigation.
26: Abdikerm Idle is among 79 people charged in a conspiracy to steal hundreds of millions of dollars from federal child nutrition programs during COVID. 66 have been convicted since 2022. Ringleader Amy Bach, who ran the nonprofit Feeding Our Future, is serving a 42-year sentence. Former lead prosecutor Joe Thompson says Idle was Bach's right-hand man.
27: It was a pay-to-play system, and Idle was the one who was responsible for receiving those kickbacks and bringing them back to Amy Bach and Feeding Our Future.
26: The U.S. does not have an extradition treaty with Somalia, but the FBI says it worked with Somali authorities to locate and arrest Idle. For NPR News, I'm Matt Sepik in St. Paul.
6: The Texas State Board of Education is adding Bible stories as required reading. Critics argue the titles lack diversity and blur the separation of church and state. Starting in 2030, 5 million Texas public school students must read passages from the New Testament of the Book of Job. 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
0: 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Other contributors include the estate of Joan B. Kroc, whose bequest serves as an enduring investment in the future of public radio and seeks to help NPR be the model for high-quality journalism in the 21st century. 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
1: On July 1st, new limits on federal student loans could reshape graduate education. 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
1: 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I'm Kurt Carapeza. 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
15: The following program was taped in front of an audience of real live people.
25: From NPR and WBEZ Chicago, this is Wait, Wait, Don't Tell Me, the NPR News Quiz. I'm a household name, as long as you're in my household. I'm Alzo Slade, and here's your host at the Studebaker Theater at the Fine Arts Building in Chicago, Illinois, Peter Sagal.
18: Thank you, Alzo. Thank you. Thank you, everybody. We got a great show for today. Later on, we're going to be talking to indie rock icon Stephen Malcolm, as leader of the band Pavement. But first, we want to congratulate Alzo Slade on his first month as our official judge and scorekeeper. That means he has lasted longer in the job than five British prime ministers. But you never know what might happen, so you better call before there's a vote of no confidence. The number is 1-888-WAIT-WAIT. That's 1-888-924-8924. Let's welcome our first listener contestant. Hi, everyone. Wait, wait, don't tell me.
20: Hi, this is David from Brooklyn.
18: Hey, David from Brooklyn. Can you differentiate yourself? There are a lot of Davids in Brooklyn.
20: Well, father of two, run two half marathons, and I can see Barclays Center from my house.
18: Whoa.
25: That don't really narrow it down that
18: much.
25: No,
18: it doesn't at all, yeah. Oh, a marathoning dad in Brooklyn. Yeah, no. Well, David, it is nice to have you on the show. Let me introduce you to our panel this week. First up, she's a comedian whose new stand-up special, What's Her Secret, is now available on YouTube. It's Emmy Blotnick.
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18: Next, she's a comedian whose special Love Joy is on Peacock and whose album Yell Joy is on Blonde Medicine. It's Joyelle Nicole Johnson.
23: What up, David?
18: And making his debut on our panel, it's a comedian and host of the Downside podcast on Vox. You can see his comedy special Thief of Joy on YouTube as well. It's Gianmarco Cerezi.
28: Hello, hello, hello.
18: David, welcome to the show. You're going to play Who's Alzo This Time? Alzo Slade is going to read you three quotations from this week's news. If you can correctly identify or explain just two of them, you will win our prize. Any voice from our show, you might choose for your voicemail. You ready to go?
20: I'm ready to go. And Alzo, congratulations on 1 month. You are filling very big shoes at a very big lectern.
25: I like this guy.
18: Yeah.
25: I like this guy.
18: I know.
25: Yeah. David, you got 3 out of 3 already. Yeah. We don't even need it.
18: Well played, sir. Well played. All right, your first quote is from a White House spokesperson speaking on Tuesday about a body of water gone completely green with algae.
25: The pool is clear and reflecting beautifully.
18: What pool was she talking about?
20: She is talking about the reflecting pool.
18: Yes, the reflecting pool on the National Mall. In May, the president announced he'd be renovating the reflecting pool, quote, ahead of schedule. And just a month later, it is a fetid mass filled with algae, floating debris, and a few dead ducks. But to be fair, it is ahead of schedule. Trump said the pool had actually been damaged by vandals with knives, quote, probably in the dark of night, unquote. And do you know how bad a lie is that even Donald Trump used the word probably? I'm sure you guys have been following this national drama with rapt attention.
4: I don't know. The dead ducks, it kind of feels like the new Groundhog's Day. Like, if you find a dead duck around the pool, that means 4 more years of Trump.
18: Oh, God.
5: Yes.
18: Yes.
5: It's funny that he said it was damaged by vandals when there's like video that they drove the motorcade.
18: Yes, this
5: it.
18: Is actually true.
5: Yeah.
18: When it was empty, he had his motorcade, which, as you know, he's the president. It's a huge thing. Drive into the reflecting pool and down the empty bottom and out.
5: Yeah.
4: I think he should do it while it's full.
18: Yeah. The damage to the reflecting pool after this renovation includes holes, cracks, peeling caulk in the seams, and long sheets of the supposedly waterproof bottom coating floating to the surface. At the end of the week, this is true, they just, with all these people coming to gawk at the damage, they just fenced off the entire thing so nobody can see what they're doing to it now. You know, we are going to end up with the nation's first above-ground reflecting pool.
7: I don't want to disrespect people who repair pools, but I kind of feel like I could have done a better job.
5: Yes.
18: Yeah.
7: Like, just as a person, common sense, like, is it that hard?
18: Apparently.
7: Feels like they also haven't addressed the leaky pipes. They went straight to the paint job.
18: Right.
7: What about the pipes?
18: There you go. You see, right now, you are now qualified.
7: Exactly.
18: And the algae, which is like just blooming like it's nobody's business, it's unsightly. It might, as I said, might be killing the ducks. But on the other hand, RFK Jr. needs it to survive. All right. David, here is your next quote. It is from a sports fan.
25: The hydration breaks are BS. But I can get my beers.
18: That fan was one of many people excited to make a run for the concessions during the new hydration breaks. During what big sporting events?
20: The World Cup, and I bet it was probably a Scottish fan because they drank Boston and every other city dry.
18: As you're right, we discussed that last week. Yeah, they're for it. It is the World Cup. One thing soccer fans have always been proud of is that their game has no timeout. It is just 90 continuous minutes of absolutely nothing happening. But for this year's World Cup, supposedly in response to fears about high temperatures, FIFA has for the first time introduced hydration breaks, a 3-minute pause in each half where all the players' mothers run out and give them orange slices.
5: I'm not a soccer fan at all, but now I call it football because I'm a British person. But I am a fan of men who don't skip leg day. So I have been watching. Y'all better not skip leg day. John Marco got his gams out right now under the table.
4: I do. I guess we should have these breaks. I don't know why. Don't call them water breaks. In the theater, we call them intermissions.
18: Yes.
4: And I think they're wonderful.
18: Yeah.
7: I mean, they have to run so much in soccer. That's like, and they have to hit the ball with their head. I would need a break.
4: As you can tell, this is the least athletic panel that's ever been on this show, which is saying something.
7: Do you ever hear the sound of a ball hitting the goalie's hand? You just want to go like, ow! Like, imagine a ball hitting your hand like that.
18: Well, that's why they wear the big Mickey Mouse gloves, right?
4: I don't even know.
7: You don't know.
18: Well, I should let you know, since you're not one, the soccer purists hate this change. Everybody is saying these so-called hydration breaks are really just about giving TV another place to sell some ads, to which FIFA said, no, we just want our players to hydrate with the cool, refreshing taste of Miller Lite. But if they're making changes for the American World Cup, why not think bigger? 15 minutes at the end where everybody's allowed to use their hands.
5: I didn't know you couldn't use your hands.
7: All right.
18: Joel, there is nothing wrong with not being a sports fan.
25: She's just looking at legs the whole time.
18: Yeah, true.
5: I'm not just looking at legs, Alza. I'm also looking at butts.
18: All right. David, here's your last quote. It's about a guy who made headlines just for moving a podium this week.
25: He's the only one at Downing Street whose approval rating is rising.
18: That man has become famous because, one, he's hot, and two, he comes out to set up the podium whenever WHO announces their resignation.
20: Well, it's really sad that he's more attractive than Keir Starmer, but it's podium guy.
18: Yeah, it's the podium guy. You know about him. But of course, he's the guy who shows up to put up the podium whenever a British prime minister resigns, which this week it was Keir Starmer. Yes, the premier of the world's fifth largest economy resigned this week, but all anybody can talk about is hot podium guy. Even the New York Times did a big story about it. That's right. There have been so many resignations of British prime ministers in the last few years that the hot guy who sets up for the resignation speech has become a celebrity. In fact, it is possible that the UK keeps running through new prime ministers because they just want to see more of this guy.
5: You know it's crazy, though, because I've been living in London, and I can tell you guys this, that a British 10 is like an American 6 at best.
4: Oh, no. Yeah. I don't know. Go look this guy up. It's easy to be hot next to Boris Johnson.
18: That's true. Also, how did David do in our quiz?
25: My man David did well. 3 out of 3. Congratulations, David.
18: Well done.
20: Thank you, thank you.
18: Thank you, David. Thanks for playing.
20: Thank you, thank you.
18: Bye-bye.

0: now, panel, time for you to answer some questions about this week's news. Joyelle, after the TSA kept stopping international travelers trying to bring it home in their carry-ons, Kraft has introduced, quote, TSA-compliant 3-ounce bottles of what?
1: Something disgusting. It was like cottage cheese or something?
0: No, it's the thing that all the European tourists, foreign tourists, have decided is the best thing about American cuisine.
2: What is the best thing about American cuisine?
1: Okay, yeah. Kraft.
0: Kraft makes...
1: cheese.
0: I'll give you a hint. This is even true if you're traveling home. They'll take it away from you even if you're traveling home to the Hidden Valley.
1: Ew, ranch dressing?
0: Ranch dressing.
3: Wow.
0: You've been in Europe, so you've missed this. All the tourists are going nuts for ranch dressing.
3: The right? Soccer players drink it on their breaks. It's crazy.
0: I know.
1: They make in travel-size ranch dressing.
0: Kraft has announced travel-size bottles of ranch dressing to go through TSA because people are like, oh my God, this American delicacy, and they're buying bottles to bring home. But the TSA keeps confiscating the ranch dressing from passengers because technically it's a liquid and you can't have that much liquid. Imagine you're in that situation and you just do what you always do when you have a bottle of water in the TSA lane. You just blow it up, chug it.
1: This is getting
4: grosser.
1: You put
4: grosser. A new sticker on it that says lotion.
0: Yeah, maybe. But imagine being a kid in Europe who had to stay home when your dad went to see the World Cup in America and he comes home and you're like, what'd you bring home from your trip? I hope it's a thick dairy product. I want to know what is going to happen, though, with all the seized ranch dressing at the TSA checkpoints. Like, this 4th of July, some TSA agent is planning on whipping up a few thousand hot wings and then using his swimming pool as a dipping bowl.
4: It would have more reflecting capacity.
0: Yes, that's true. Coming up, our panelists step right up to our Bluff the Listener game. Call 1-888-WAIT-WAIT to play. We'll be back in a minute with more Wait Wait Don't Tell Me from NPR.
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1: Your bridesmaids freaking out? 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
1: a regular.
2: They've got it handled. It's all planned.
1: Wow. Well, mazel tov to you, but it is great to have you with us to play our games. 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Also, what is Glenn's topic?
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1: Game shows, of course, those most revered and important programs that run for years, famously always with handsome hosts sporting beautiful full heads of hair. Well, this week we heard a really amazing story that came from the world of game shows. 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
1: Let's do it. First off, let's hear from Joelle Nicole Johnson.
4: Sakanal Suos and his wife, Asia, won big on the only season of the Cambodian game show, Take My Wife or My Life. It was a show that took the contestants on a year-long journey that makes Survivor look like a weekend at the spa. When aired, the clips of the couple working together to complete challenges and master tasks while still managing to love each other went viral on the internet, and they developed a cult following. So what did they do with the winnings? They started a game show-based cult called The Guru Is Right. We're not the Mansons. We got prizes. Their 82 followers lovingly refer to them as the Chef and the Vanna from Heaven. Every single day is dedicated to a different game show. On Wheel of Fortune Wednesdays, the followers spin the Wheel of Karma. Family Feud Fridays, everyone wears fake mustaches and wins prizes based on their bushiness. Saturdays are clothing optional. The followers are sometimes naked, but never afraid. When interviewed, cult assistant Rainier the Grand Mesa says, it's not that bad as far as cults go. And unlike most cult leaders, Sakanel doesn't pursue the female members. He doesn't even let them kiss his cheeks because he don't want to smear his stage makeup.
1: A game show winner starts a cult based on game shows. Your next story to buzz in on comes from Emmy Blotnick.
5: A new study has found that if a male contestant on Wheel of Fortune refers to his wife with a complimentary adjective, such as my lovely wife or my gorgeous wife, he's 3 times more likely to stay married to her. Men who did not use a complimentary adjective about their wives were 3 times more likely to get divorced. The study was based on 6 years' worth of episodes, and it was conducted not by a team of researchers, but by one random guy. He watched nearly 2,000 episodes of Wheel of Fortune, and that whole time he wasn't even retired. He methodically recorded which men said a nice word about their wives and which did not, and then went and checked their divorce records. Wow, sounds like he could really benefit from the company of a fantastic wife. Another interesting finding was that the contestants who paid their wives compliments also won more cash. But kind words don't need to be reserved for your partner or for when you're on Wheel of Fortune. Why not offer a complimentary adjective to a colleague and quietly hope for more money? And with that, I'll turn it back over to our bewitching host, Peter Sagal.
1: Thank you, Emmy. Thank you. A study found that men who referred to their wives with a compliment on Wheel of Fortune had more successful marriages than those who refer to their wives without one. Your last contestant is Gianmarco Cerezi.
6: Plans for another season of Mr. Beast's Beast Games on Amazon have been put on hold after it was discovered that an episode in season 2 plagiarized several of the challenges from KGB interrogation techniques. The similarities were first spotted by former Soviet foreign intelligence officer Yuri Gordievsky, who remarked that episode 5's grocery store challenge utilized an ultra-luminescent exposure technique that was originally designed by the KGB to make people temporarily insane, while also remarking that Mr. Beast took it to an extreme that would, quote-unquote, never have been allowed in the Soviet Union. Since the news broke, dozens of other former KGB have come forward to say the show reminds them why they defected in the first place. While the show's future remains in limbo, several of the previous challenges have already been implemented to optimize performance in Amazon warehouses.
1: So here are your choices. We found a news item related to game shows this week. Was it, from Joelle, that there's a cult

0: based on the host's success on game shows. From Emmy Blotnick, we heard about a study showing that if you are on Wheel of Fortune and you refer to your wife with a lovely compliment, "My beautiful wife, your marriage will be more successful." Or from Gianmarco Cerezi, a discovery that the Beast Games stole many of their most exciting challenges from the KGB, which was the real story we found in the news.
1: I can definitely see Mr. Beast doing something like that, and I'm a huge fan of Gianmarco, so I'll go with number 3.
0: Whoa! You have a huge fan, Gianmarco.
2: That's very nice.
0: I know. Well, so you're going to choose Gianmarco's story. Well, okay, to bring you the real story, we spoke to an expert.
3: Could you imagine your husband going on national television and referring to you simply as his wife instead of his beautiful wife or wonderful wife?
0: That was the man himself, Joey, on TikTok explaining his detailed analysis of men on Wheel of Fortune mentioning their wives. So, as you no doubt have figured out, it was in fact Emmy who had the real story.
2: I feel terrible.
0: Well,
2: I feel terrible.
0: And you did it to a fan, Gianmarco.
2: Yeah, I'm sorry. And it really is crazy. Only a man could need a 6-year study to learn that he needs to compliment his wife.
0: Glenn, I'm sorry you didn't win our prize, but you did earn a point for Gianmarco, so, and you said you're a fan, so.
2: Thank you for the point.
0: Thank you.
2: You are a beautiful caller-in-er.
0: And let us not also forget you will be a beautiful bride, so congratulations
2: yes.
0: on your wedding.
2: Congratulations.
1: Thank you.
4: You are so beautiful.
0: And now the game we call Not My Job. Pitchfork magazine once wrote, quote, "What the Beatles were to 60s pop, Pavement were to 90s indie rock. That seminal band, which influenced so many others, was founded in Stockton, California by Stephen Malkmus and his friends, and 30 years later, he and they are still making music, and he's doing it from his new home here in Chicago. Stephen Malkmus, welcome to Wait, Wait.
5: Thank you. Thank you. Thank you.
0: I feel we need to start with a fact check. Was Pavement your band, the Beatles of 90s indie rock?
5: I don't think so.
0: No.
5: But there's only one Beatles.
0: Yeah, I know. But maybe you were the Herman and the Hermits of 90s indie rock. And where would you place yourself on the spectrum?
2: Were you the Wait, Wait, Don't Tell Me of 90s yeah. indie rock?
5: Yeah, there you go.
0: I have no idea what that would mean, though.
5: Five piece.
0: But the band, I mean, what I've heard about Pavement is something that was also once said about the Velvet Underground. Like, you know, they didn't have as many listeners as some other bands, but everybody who listened started their own band.
5: Yeah, I get a lot of CDs. Remember those?
0: CDs. People are sending you CDs saying...
5: No, just at the shows.
0: People come up and they go, you influenced me, here's
5: yeah,
0: my band.
5: Yeah, because it's kind of seems like you can do it if you hear us. It's not particularly, like, virtuous.
0: Wait, are you telling me virtuous. That, like, the message that people got from your seminal records in the 90s was they listened to Pavement, like, I could do that?
5: Pretty much. You know, we have a relationship with tone and tuning and tempo that is... Loose.
0: Yeah. Can we go back to the origin? So you founded the band in Stockton, California, where you grew up.
5: Yes.
0: You were sort of a juvenile delinquent, as they used to say?
5: I think it says that on Wikipedia.
0: Yeah.
5: I haven't bothered to change that. I don't know. Can you change it?
0: Apparently you can, but the consensus is you should not edit your own Wikipedia page.
5: Yeah,
0: it's not done.
5: I mean, it's just ridiculous, because I know there is something about me, like partying on rooftops in the high school, and it was just one tiny thing of all the terrible things I did.
0: Really? So like Wikipedia, they missed all the other terrible things you did, but for some reason people are talking about this one
5: that
0: party.
5: Becomes, you know what I mean? That becomes...
6: But the real question is, stuff. Have you changed?
5: Yeah. I'm older and wiser, and I don't climb on rooftops anymore.
0: Yeah. Take the elevator like a responsible guy. Do you get recognized by fans in the streets of Chicago?
5: Sometimes.
0: Yeah?
5: More when I go, I mean, if I hang out in front of a record store.
0: you just stand there minding your own business, just tapping your foot.
7: Yeah. Next to the P section.
0: Yeah.
7: Tuning a guitar.
0: Yeah.
5: Wear my t-shirt.
0: Yeah, wear your t-shirt. Now, you know that also in the Chicago area, Billy Corgan lives in Smashing Pumpkins. And he famously, in one of your songs back in 94, you called them out. You called out the Smashing Pumpkins.
5: In a way. I mentioned their name.
0: In a not complimentary way.
5: Not so bad, though.
2: What'd you say?
5: I mean, it's really a nice thing to do to even take the time to mention somebody.
0: I see. So he should have been.
2: Wow.
0: He should have been flattered by, oh wow, you name checked his band, rather than the subsequent mention of waste of time.
5: No, I didn't say that.
0: I thought maybe that was.
5: They didn't have a Pumpkins function, but you know they do truly have some good songs, and they do.
0: What do you? I mean, have you run into Billy down at Pizzeria Uno, for example? No, you haven't.
5: He's like afraid of
6: you.
0: Yeah, probably.
5: He lives like in the beyond Evanston, from what I understand.
0: Way in the far north.
5: Might
0: as
5: well be Wisconsin or something.
0: Yeah, I know. I know you've dismissed this question before. That your tour writers for rock stars famously weird. Yours is very straightforward, right? I'm told like, do you in fact as far as you go, it's only so far as to specify a brand of seltzer water.
5: Well, maybe La Croix, as we say it in France.
0: Yeah.
5: Or Montreal or something. Yeah, we have a basic writer. I mean, the other guys want towels.
0: Towels?
5: I don't use towels.
6: Ever?
7: You just air dry?
5: I don't sweat that much.
0: Really?
5: Not too much. I wouldn't do that on stage.
0: So,
5: just kidding. I don't need them, but I. And they're always black and kind of seem.
6: What's
5: like,
6: wrong with that?
7: I'm saying.
5: Well. I don't trust her. There's something about a rock and roll towel that it's black. It's not just that black is rock and roll, like heavy metal or like. But also, you don't know what's on there, on the towel. Who knows when it's not clean? Maybe. And I'm not even a neat freak.
2: I'd be more scared of a white towel.
5: I guess that's true. I love this.
0: Like, you know,
5: but they're dry when we get them. I don't know. I see dust in them or something. It's always dusty back there. Y'all's is kind of dusty too.
6: Wait a minute.
7: Hey.
5: Not the adjective.
7: Oh, call me Billy Corgan.
0: Well, we didn't get your writer, so we didn't prepare. I just love this, the father of indie rock is like, yeah, I don't know about those towels. They're unsanitary. That's not the lifestyle I imagine you living, I have to admit.
5: It's true.
0: Well, Stephen Malkomus, it's a pleasure to talk to you and to welcome you to Chicago. We have asked you here to play a game we're calling...
6: Pavement repairs are underway.
0: So there's another kind of pavement workers, road construction crews. Naturally, we're going to ask you three questions about construction. Answer two out of three questions correctly, you'll win our prize for one of our listeners. Also, who's Stephen Malkmus playing for?
6: Francis King of Missoula, Montana.
0: All right. Mm-hmm. Ready to do this?
5: Thanks. Yes.
0: Recently, road crews in southern England had to dig up a 65-foot-long stretch of road and repair it, which was necessary, but neighbors were not happy with the detour they set up to get around the 65-foot-long stretch of road. Why were they unhappy? Was it A, the detour to repair that was 41 miles around? B, the detour was also under construction, meaning people just had to go home? Or C, the detour crossed a river at a spot where there wasn't a bridge?
5: Oh, man. I will say... They say schmucks pick three, so I'll do three.
0: You're going to do C, the cross the river. Yeah. Well, I guess you're not a schmuck because it was actually A, the 41-mile detour to avoid the 65-foot-long construction site. They estimated the detour. The officials estimated the detour would take drivers about an hour to travel the distance that would normally take 2 seconds. All right. Here's your next question. When you're done with the construction in a neighborhood, the last step, of course, is to put up new street signs. But But in Reno, Nevada, the new street signs they put up on Virginia Street, once they finished constructing it, had a problem. What? Was it A, they reflected headlights so well they were blinding drivers? B, they were missing the last I and said Virginia Street? Or C, they read Buckthorn Avenue, which was a street 2.5 miles away?
5: I don't know. I mean, two is the funny one.
0: That's right.
5: All right.
0: It was
5: I'll
0: also the true one, yeah.
5: Yeah.
0: Regina Street. All right, this is great. You got one with one to go. If you get this, you win. Here's your last question. Other types of construction have issues as well. In 1816, the U.S. constructed a border fort on Lake Champlain to protect against attacks from British Canada, but the fort had to be demolished. Why? Was it A, they accidentally built the fort on the Canadian side of the border? B, the commander demanded a wine cellar so big that half the fort one day just sank into it? Or C, the fort was made of birch logs, and birch bark is like catnip to moose?
5: I've seen some moose not far from Missoula, Montana, so I really want to do it right for this guy. I guess that's a sign. I'm going to say C, even though it's probably A.
0: Wait a minute. You said C, even though it's probably A?
5: Yeah. Yeah.
0: So if it's probably A, wouldn't you want to choose A?
5: Yeah. Yeah. Okay.
0: It's A. Yeah. Okay.
5: Thank you.
0: Also, how did Stephen do in our quiz?
6: With a little nudging, he got 2 out of 3.
0: Congratulations.
5: Thank you.
0: Thank you.
5: For the helping hand.
0: Stephen Malkomus is the lead singer and guitarist of Pavement, and you can see them on tour starting in July. Stephen Malkomus, thank you so much for being on with us.
5: Thank you.
0: Give it up for Stephen Malkomus.

0: In just a minute, Alzo puts on his rattiest sweatsuit for our listener limerick challenge. Call 1-888-WAIT-WAIT to join us on the air. We'll be back in a minute with more of Wait Wait Don't Tell Me from NPR.
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9: 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From NPR and WBEZ Chicago, this is Wait, Wait, Don't Tell Me, the NPR News Quiz. I'm Alzo Slade. We're playing this week with Gianmarco Cerezi, Emmy Blotnick, and Joelle Nicole Johnson. And here again is your host at the Studebaker Theater in Chicago, Illinois, Peter Sagal.
10: Thank you, Alzo. In just a minute, we try out the hot new summer craze people won't stop talking about. It's limericks.
0: It's our listener limerick challenge. If you'd like to play, give us a call at 1-888-WAIT-WAIT. That's 1-888-924-8924. Right now, panel, though, it is time for you to answer more questions from the week's news. Emmy, a question for you. There's a wonderful old historic house for sale outside Philadelphia. But
3: I'll take it.
0: There you are. There's a wonderful old historic house for sale outside Philadelphia, but anyone who buys it will have to live with what?
3: Gritty?
0: No. That would be an incentive. That would drive up the price.
3: I feel like, okay.
0: No, I'll give you a hint. Oh no, the redcoats are coming. The redcoats are coming to our yard.
3: Keir Starmer?
0: Well, he does need some place to go, I guess. No, when I say redcoats, I mean like literal redcoats dressed as British soldiers because they come to do a...
3: reenactment.
0: A Revolutionary War reenactment. Exactly right. This nearly 250-year-old house comes with, quote, 9 bedrooms, 10 fireplaces, ample parking, and, this is completely true, an unbreakable agreement to let an entire battalion of dads reenact the Battle of Germantown from the Revolutionary War on the front lawn every year. And it will only cost you $995,000 plus whatever you have to pay to get the hell out of Germantown once a year.
11: How hot are the dads?
3: There really is something about the phrase battalion of dads.
11: Yeah.
3: I sat up a little straight.
11: Yeah.
0: Joelle, Time Magazine has given us something we could use. Good advice. They have told us the best way to console someone whose sports team just blew a big game is by saying 3 exact words. What are those 3 words?
11: Here's a sandwich.
0: That's not bad. That would work for me. But that wasn't the three words they suggested.
11: I know what three words I would say.
0: What three words would you say?
11: Suck it up.
0: That's pretty good. Does anybody else have a guess?
3: Any book recommendations?
0: No, I think I'll just have to tell you. According to Time Magazine experts, the three words to say to somebody who was crushed by their team blowing it at the last minute is, let's zoom out.
4: What?
0: Let's zoom out. Your friend just watched his the team that he lives and dies by just blew it in the last seconds. He's on his knees weeping. What do you say to comfort him? One psychologist recommends wording it like this. Zoom out a little bit. Let's remember how great the season was. This helps your friend remember all the success that got them to the brink of glory and also helps by immediately giving him something to punch.
11: Yeah, it sounds like the psychologist was not a sports fan.
0: No. Joyelle, this week, Dating.com announced a new job opening, an executive that will provide clients with what specific service?
11: Breaking up with people?
0: Exactly right, Joyelle.
11: Yes!
0: The website announced they'll be hiring a, quote, chief breakup officer, will be paid $3,000 a month to end other people's relationships for them. The ideal candidate will have good people skills, a compassionate nature, and at least a year experience working with drama.
11: Where do I sign up?
0: Really? You'd be good at this?
11: I would absolutely be good at this.
0: Don't you think it would be, you know, a drain on your empathy? Do you have to call people up and somehow say, hi, I work for dating.com, and I've been asked by whomever to let you know that they're not interested in seeing you anymore. I'm so sorry.
11: I love that you think I have empathy. I would sign up for this in a second. Are you kidding me? I'm about to call them. What you call it? Dating? I'm so excited about this. I'm never coming back here again. I'm going to get this job.
4: This is so unethical. You can't play both sides of the market. It's like profitable, but I don't think it's right.
0: Okay.
11: How many women have you ghosted?
4: Ghosted?
11: Yeah.
4: No, I pay someone to break up with them properly, like a gentleman.

0: Coming up, it's lightning fill in the blank, but first it's a game where you have to listen for the rhyme. If you'd like to play on air, call or leave a message at 1-888-WAIT-WAIT. That's 1-888-924-8924. You can see us most weeks right here at the Studebaker Theater in downtown Chicago. You can catch us on the road. We'll be at the beautiful Riverside Theater in Milwaukee on July 9th. You won't want to miss that one. And at the Rose Music Center just outside Dayton, Ohio on September 3rd. For tickets and information to all our live events, go to nprpresents.org. Hi, everyone. Wait, wait, don't tell me.
1: Hi, Peter. This is Sharon from Bradenton, Florida.
0: Hey, how are things in Bradenton? What do you do there?
1: Oh, lots of sunsets on the beach, meeting with friends. I have also a cat sitting business on the side.
0: You have a cat sitting business?
1: Yes.
0: So do the cats come to your house or do you go to theirs?
1: I go to theirs.
0: Wow. What's the most interesting thing you have found rifling through people's drawers when they're not home?
1: Oh, Peter, I don't do that, you know. I'm there for about half an hour, and
2: That's enough time.
0: Yeah. Well, welcome to the show, Sharon. Alzo Slade is going to read you three news-related limericks with a last word or phrase missing from each. If you can fill in that last word or phrase correctly, and two of the limericks will be a winner. You ready to play?
1: Yeah, I'm ready.
0: Here's your first limerick.
2: To make a tough workout more bearable, I bring clothes that are old but still wearable. Like a slob, I appear in my gross, sweaty gear. I go to the gym looking...
1: Oh, terrible?
0: Yes, terrible. In recent years, everybody at the gym has worn fancy exercise clothes, but according to The Guardian, the latest trend among celebrities and fashionistas is wearing crappy old clothes to work out. So now the rest of us can. Finally, I can throw out my sweat-wicking tuxedo.
3: This is one of those recession indicators where they're like, it's fashionable that your clothes suck now.
0: Yeah, exactly. All the hot people are doing it. The look is called Gym Goblin. Gym Goblin. Come on, the Gym Goblin, we all know this, is not the person who dresses down for the gym. The Gym Goblin is the guy who's way too comfortable being naked in the locker room. I'm curious, do you guys think about what you wear to the gym, assuming you do go?
3: I try to dress up. I have some fancy tank tops that I like to wear.
0: Do you really?
3: Minnie Mouse. And,
0: Minnie Mouse.
3: I have a Minnie Mouse one. I have a Teenage Mutant Ninja Turtles. I have, I like a little flair.
4: Wait, what do you think fancy means?
0: Exactly. Are you going to like a toddler gym? That's weird.
3: No, it's fun. I add a little color
0: flair,
3: to the gym.
0: Color, yeah. Here is your next limerick.
2: Most people will choose crisp tattoos, but this new kind is just black and blues. The ink under your shirt suggests you've been hurt, because it looks like a permanent
1: bruise.
0: Right. More and more people are getting tattoos resembling stylized bruises because, actually, we have no idea why they are doing that. It's pretty crazy to look at. These tattoos are inked in purple, green, and yellow to look exactly like halfway healed bruises. It's crazy, and if you're looking for a cheaper, less painful way to get in on the trend, may I suggest riding an e-scooter after a couple of beers?
3: It sounds like someone screwed up a tattoo and was like, no, it's a new thing.
0: Yeah. All right, here's your last limerick.
2: A commute, we'll just quit, said a bunch, and our office is feeling the crunch. So our plan of attack, give them food, they'll come back. We're offering snacks and free...
1: lunch.
0: Yes, free lunch. More and more companies have hit upon the solution at long last to bring workers back to the office. Free lunch. It's a refreshing change from the tactic most companies had been using. Come into work or you're fired.
4: Isn't there a saying about free lunches and how there's no such thing as them?
0: Apparently there now is, as long as you come into the office.
4: Wow.
0: I have found this to be true across all demographics and certainly with myself, the universal appeal of free food.
2: I accepted this job because of free lunch.
0: Yeah. Alzo, how did Sharon do in our quiz?
2: She did amazing. 3 out of 3. Sharon, congratulations.
0: Sharon, congratulations.
1: Thank you.
0: Thank you. Thanks for calling and playing.
1: Thanks. It's been great. Bye.
0: Now it's time for our final game, Lightning Fill in the Blank. Each of our players will have 60 seconds in which to answer as many fill in the blank questions as they can. Each correct answer now worth 2 points. Alzo, can you give us the scores?
2: Yes, indeed. Emmy and Joelle are locked in a tie at 2 with Gianmarco in the lead at 3.
0: Oh my goodness. Okay, so that means that since Emmy and Joyelle are tied for second, I'm just going to pick Joyelle to go first arbitrarily. The clock will start when they begin your first question, fill in the blank. On Tuesday, all the candidates endorsed by Mir Mamdani won their primaries in blank.
5: New York,
0: yes,
5: baby!
0: Yes, on Monday, Iran denied White House claims that it had agreed to let blank monitors into the country.
5: Baby monitors.
0: No. Nuclear monitors. According to the New York Times, new evidence does suggest that blank will hold a wedding ceremony at Madison Square Garden.
5: Taylor Swift?
0: Yes, on Wednesday, the chief of staff for Eric Adams, the former mayor of blank, was arrested on corruption charges.
5: New York, baby!
0: Yes, after a truck overturned on the highway near Yellowstone, park rangers are warning visitors to be on the alert for blank.
5: Drunk drivers!
0: No, 250 million escaped bees.
5: Oh.
0: On Thursday, Rockstar Games announced that pre-orders were open for the latest game in the Grand Theft Blank series.
5: Auto!
0: Yes! This week, a tense standoff between a SWAT team in Arizona and an armed suspect was interrupted by blank.
5: The Jim Goblin?
0: No, not a Jim Goblin. By a delivery robot driving right through the middle of the scene. SWAT team's out there, they got their guns, the guy's inside, he's armed. And right in the middle of the standoff comes this delivery robot. DoorDash delivery robot, beep, beep, beep, beep. And they couldn't make it go away and they couldn't get rid of it. But it actually ended up helping. It went up to the door and said, look, I'm on your side here. If you let everybody out of the house unharmed, I can guarantee you a bag of lukewarm French fries. Also, how did Joyelle do in our quiz?
2: She did all right. She got 4 right for 8 more points, total of 10. She is now in the lead.
0: All right. Emmy, that means you are up next. Here we go, fill in the blank. On Wednesday, 2 back-to-back earthquakes struck the northern coast of blank.
4: Venezuela.
0: Right. This week, the U.S. warned that AI is just months away from being able to launch powerful blank attacks.
4: Toilet?
0: They're swarming us. No, cyber attacks. On Wednesday, Trump said he wanted the Justice Department to investigate if oil companies are artificially inflating blank prices.
4: Gas.
0: Right. This week, thanks to SpaceX's stock price, Elon Musk became the first ever blank.
4: Big stupid baby.
0: The first ever person who had been a trillionaire to become an ex-trillionaire. According to sources, Apple will release a foldable blank this September.
4: Phone?
0: Yes, foldable iPhone. This week, a Scottish man who went to the doctor for vision problems discovered the reason he was having trouble seeing was because blank.
4: He was wearing eye patches.
0: No! He was having eye troubles because he kept using a massage gun on his eyeballs.
4: Oh my God.
0: Doctors were shocked when the man told them that he'd been regularly using the massage gun on his tired eyeballs once a week for at least 3 months. That explained several of his symptoms, including his blurred vision, his persistent floaters in his vision, and the fact that his eyes are now set all the way to the back of his skull.
4: That sounds painful.
0: It really does. I'm just trying to imagine the guy going, eh. I'm sure this is good for me. Eh. Also, how did Emmy Blotnick do in our quiz?
2: She got 3 right for 6 more points. Total of 8. Joyelle is still in the lead.
0: All right. So how many of them does Gianmarco need to win on his debut on this show?
2: Debut, Gianmarco, you only need 4 points, brethren.
3: All right.
0: Here we go. You ready to do this?
3: Yeah.
0: All right, so for the game. As extreme weather continues to hit Europe, France recorded its blankest day in history.
3: Hottest.
0: Right. On Tuesday, AJ De Bonsa was the number one pick in the blank.
3: A FIFA thing.
0: No. NBA draft.
3: Oh.
0: This week, President Trump said he intends to finish his border blank before the end of his term.
3: Wall.
0: Yes, according to a new study, 77% of Americans think that the blanks would be disappointed at how the country has turned out.
3: Founding fathers.
0: Yes. This week, J.P. Morgan Chase fired one of their executives after she was caught on camera blanking during the New York Knicks victory parade.
3: Stealing a trash can and pouring it all out on the street.
0: That's exactly right. It was a Knicks-themed trash can, and she wanted it. On Wednesday, NASA's Perseverance rover detected organic carbon on blank.
3: Mars?
0: Yes. On Tuesday, Meta released a new, cheaper version of their AI blank.
3: Headset, VR headset.
0: Oh, I'm going to give it to you. Glasses is
3: glasses.
0: What they are. This week, customers accused REI of using AI in an Instagram ad because the bicycle they posted there has blank.
3: 6 fingers.
0: No. fingers to begin with, I guess, on a bicycle would be weird. No, this bicycle was pictured with handlebars at both ends. REI came in for some criticism when their ad for the EDRF bike had handlebars on the front, and instead of a seat, even more handlebars pointing the other way. Honestly, though, anyone criticizing the ad is kind of full of it. Oh, this looks so uncomfortable. Unlike that paragon of comfort, a bike seat. Alzo,
2: yes.
0: Did John Marco do well enough to win?
2: He kicked ass.
0: Hey!
2: He got 6 right for 12 more points, 15 total, debut champion.
0: He came, he saw, he conquered. Wow. 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That was something. 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Philip Gotica writes our limericks. Our public address announcer is Paul Friedman. Our ops manager is Jasira Vardak. Thanks to the staff and crew at the Studebaker Theater. BJ Lederman composed our theme. Our program is produced by Jennifer Mills, Miles Dornbos, and Lillian King. Special thanks this week to Mohamed El-Shehi. Peter Gwynn is our lead singer. Emma Choi is our vibe curator. Technical direction from Lorna White. Our CFO is Colin Miller. Our production manager is Robert Newhouse. Our senior producer is Ian Chillog. And the executive producer of Wait, Wait, Don't Tell Me is Mike Danforth. Now, panel, what will they find on the bottom of that reflecting pool? Emmy Blotnick.
4: The enormous sapphire and diamond necklace known as the Heart of the Ocean.
0: Joelle Nicole Johnson.
5: Jimmy Hoffa.
0: And John Marco Cerezi.
3: The real Melania Trump.
2: And if any of that happens, panel, we'll ask you about it on Wait, Wait, Don't Tell Me.
0: Thank you to Alzo Slade. Thanks also to Joelle Nicole Johnson, Emmy Blotnick, John Marco Cerezi for a great debut. Thanks to all of you for listening. I'm Peter Sagal. We will see you next week.

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1: On July 1st, new limits on federal student loans could reshape graduate education. 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
1: 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I'm Kurt Carapeza. 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
5: I'm Windsor Johnston with these headlines. Bahrain's foreign ministry is strongly condemning what it calls an Iranian drone attack on the kingdom early today. The ministry accused Tehran of undermining regional peace efforts. Iran has not issued a response. Emergency crews in Venezuela are entering a critical search and rescue phase after this week's devastating earthquakes. Authorities say more than 900 people have died. Emergency crews in parts of the western U.S. are preparing for another day of extreme wildfire conditions. The Cottonwood Fire in southern Utah continues to burn across thousands of acres. Red flag warnings remain in effect for many western states. I'm Windsor Johnston, NPR News in Washington.

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1: In the sky, it's a bird!
2: It's a plane!
3: It's Superman!
0: Well, no, it's not wearing a cape, and kablooey, it gets trapped in a spider's web. You see, this isn't a Superman movie. More like a horror film with a tarantula. And it's real life, and how a newly discovered species of spider captures green tree ants in Australia.
4: My name's Professor Ajay Narendra. I'm a professor of insect neuroethology. I'm at the School of Natural Sciences, Macquarie University in Sydney, Australia.
0: Professor Narendra and his colleagues published a paper this week that details the ballistic speed with which a new spider hunts its prey, with 100% observed success rate.
4: Most spiders typically avoid hunting ants because ants are considered to be very dangerous animals for spiders because ants have several numbers in a single colony.
0: But those still unnamed spiders do not shy away from a challenge. Not only do they hunt, some of the most aggressive ants Australia has to offer, they do so with engineering finesse.
4: It takes about 3 to 4 hours for it to build an entire web high up from the ground. And then as it builds the web, it starts to use tension lines, so all made of silk, and it starts to build a cone-like structure on a substrate, could be a leaf, in close proximity to these aggressive green tree ants.
0: So the spider builds a cone-shaped receptacle, and using more webbing, it ties down that cone to a leaf very tightly like a spring-loaded trap, and then it adds an outer layer of silk that mysteriously attracts only green tree ants. And the ants, well,
4: they dislodge this conical snare. And because the spider has made the silk quite sticky, the ant cannot let go. And because the spider has also added so much of tension on these silk lines, it literally propels the ant up from the substrate back to its core web. Absolutely unheard of and brilliant.
0: Well, brilliant for us. The ant is catapulted. Using fast cameras, Professor Narendra and his colleagues calculated that the ants fly at amazing speeds.
4: The acceleration at which the ant gets propelled is about 1,360 meters per second square. That's equivalent to about 140 Gs.
0: 140 times the force of gravity. That's over 5 times what trained fighter pilots can handle. Ha! Try that, Tom Cruise. Remarkably, the ant survives impact, but it remains trapped until the spider decides to eat it. The spiders are part of the Propostera genus of spiders. They're new to Australia, and Professor Narendra says these mavericks have never been seen hunting like this before. For now, the professor says they've given the spider an informal name after a similar ancient weapon.
4: The best analogy we could think of was the medieval Roman weapon, which is the ballista. And we said, let's call it the ballista spider.
0: Narendra says the study of ballista spider is still in its early days, but there could be some practical applications based on what they discover from how these spiders trap their prey and how the ants survive a G-force that is double that of surface-to-air missiles. Nature, as they say, is metal. This is NPR News.
5: Before the battles of Lexington and Concord, there was a revolt in Worcester. Before his famous midnight ride, Paul Revere spread ideas with cartoons. And before the Commonwealth, it was just a colony. This year, GBH News is bringing together the people, places, and untold stories that turned Massachusetts from colony to Commonwealth. 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
2: I'm Windsor Johnston with these headlines. Bahrain's foreign ministry is strongly condemning what it calls an Iranian drone attack on the kingdom early today. The ministry accused Tehran of undermining regional peace efforts. Iran has not issued a response. The Israeli military has conducted an airstrike against Lebanon. The attack comes a day after Secretary of State Marco Rubio oversaw the signing of a framework agreement between the two sides. President Trump is renewing his push for the Save America Act, which would require voters to provide proof of citizenship before casting a ballot. Trump has also vowed not to sign a bipartisan housing bill until Congress approves the act. I'm Windsor Johnston, NPR News in Washington.
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0: This is Weekend Edition from NPR News. I'm Scott Simon. The U.S. government's asserting a new level of control over AI. Earlier this month, it banned foreigners from using two of Anthropic's most powerful new models. It partially reversed the ban yesterday, but retains control over which companies have access. Meanwhile, Anthropic's rival, OpenAI, said yesterday that it had agreed to let the administration screen users of its newest model. NPR's tech correspondent John Ruwitz joins us. John, thanks so much for being with us.
8: Sure thing, Scott.
0: And how powerful are these new AI models?
8: Yeah, I've talked with a couple of people who've used related models, and they say they are really powerful. The AI model that kind of kicked all this off is called Mythos. It's from Anthropic. It's not public yet, but a small number of tech companies have been getting exclusive access to a preview version. That includes companies like Google, Microsoft. It also includes Cisco. I spoke with the head of security at Cisco, Anthony Greco.
9: AI is a game changer for security, period. The world is changing. Mythos has amped up that change.
8: He's talking about cybersecurity, of course. That's one of the things that Mythos was designed to be good at. And what it does is find vulnerabilities in software and help fix them. These are the kind of vulnerabilities that hackers might want to exploit. Greco says his team had Mythos scan 1.8 billion lines of code across several coding languages. And he says it did that deftly.
9: And allowed us to cover that amount of territory and amount of complexity in just 8 weeks, which would have otherwise taken humans mixed with machines and tools 8+ years to do.
0: I mean, John, 8 years of work in just 8 weeks is astounding, but it also creates some concern, doesn't it?
8: Yeah, these are double-edged swords, right? So good guys can use tools like this to find and fix problems. Bad guys could use them to find and exploit holes, to hijack networks or steal data, that kind of thing. In fact, that's happening actually already with widely available, less powerful AI tools. There's been an explosion in the number of AI-assisted cyber attacks. And, you know, fear of that getting supercharged could be what's behind the administration's shift from being pretty hands-off about AI to wanting more control.
0: So are AI models being seen now as a potential national security risk?
8: Yeah, it seems like the cutting edge ones might be. I mean, Anthropic in early June put out two AI models that were based on Mythos. They were weaker, and they had guardrails built in so they couldn't do the most powerful cyber stuff. Within days, though, the Trump administration told Anthropic it knew of a way that those safeguards could be circumvented, and so it slapped an export ban on those models, basically meaning no foreigners could use them, including Anthropic employees. So the company took them offline. Fast forward to Friday, the Commerce Department partially lifted the export ban on one of those two models. According to a letter from the Commerce Secretary that NPR has seen, it's now allowing a small list of American companies, including their foreign staffers, to use the model. In a statement emailed to NPR, Anthropic said it was pleased with this change and it'll continue to work with the government.
0: and is working with the government now, a new expectation.
8: Yeah, it seems to be. OpenAI said just yesterday also that it had let the government vet a list of companies that would have access to its latest and greatest model. You know, the company said this was the strongest path to broader availability of the model in the coming weeks, but that this kind of vetting should not be the norm long term.
0: You've been talking to cybersecurity experts. What do they see in the future for these tools?
8: Yeah, the tools are powerful. Some think these models will tilt the balance in their sort of arms race against hackers. Lee Klarich is with Palo Alto Networks, a cybersecurity company that's had access to some of these models. He says there's a wave now of companies like his finding and fixing vulnerabilities.
10: And then as we come down the other side of that as an industry, we'll actually go to a level where we have more secure software than we've had before, because we're finding and fixing things before they ever get released in the first place.
8: That may be the case. It may be a little optimistic, but experts say, you know, this now AI-enabled cat and mouse game between cyber attackers and defenders is not ending anytime soon.
0: John Ruich, thanks so much. And we want to note Anthropic, Microsoft, and Google are all financial supporters of NPR. World War II's Battle of the Bulge began in December 1944 in the forests of Belgium. And it sent the German army into retreat, but at the cost of more than 80,000 U.S. casualties. The new film Lucky Strike tells the story of one soldier, John Castle, who must walk nearly 20 miles across German-occupied territory with just a backpack field radio as his only link to U.S. forces.
11: I'm walking, but confirm there's no closer stragglers I can move to. Over.
12: I don't know who we have down there.
0: Lucky Strike stars Scott Eastwood as that soldier, John Castle, along with Colin Hanks and Ingenue Ellis-Taylor. And Scott Eastwood, who's also starred in The Outpost, Wrath of Man, Flags of Our Fathers, and other films, joins us now. Thanks so much for being with us.
13: Thanks for having me.
0: The film begins by saying it's inspired by true events. What does that mean? How much really happened?
13: So our producer, Mark Friedman, was living in France at the time. He's a French national, post-World War II. And as a high school project, he was meant to write a report. So what he did was he interviewed a bunch of veterans who had survived, and this story really had stuck with them. He held on to this story for almost 50 years after writing a script and many iterations, trying to get it made. Now we're releasing it.
0: And radio plays an important role, doesn't it? Tell us about the Motorola on his back.
13: Yeah, it's an interesting piece of equipment that, you know, not many people talked about in World War II, but it was, you know, some of the earlier technology of the time. Obviously, Motorola became a massive telecom giant, but it was really sort of the early days.
0: Yeah. I'd like to take a moment to listen with you to a short, tough speech that's delivered towards the end of the film.
14: Soldiers die in war. Your job is not to keep your men alive. Your job is to keep my mother alive. Your job is to keep your mother alive. Your job is to keep all our children alive.
0: Boy, what kind of thoughts does that stir up for you?
13: It really asks the question, why do we survive? Why do we do it for those at home? You know, if every time you send off young men or women off to war, you're fighting for what we believe in, our way of life, democracy, the pursuit of the American dream, pursuit of people having a better way of life. And yeah, that's an interesting thing to examine.
0: Well, the implication, of course, is that soldiers, that's part of the bargain you make when you become a soldier.
13: Yeah. There's a price. You know, you pay that price. And America is sort of built on the backs of soldiers who have paid that price.
0: Yeah. May I ask, Colin Hanks is also in the film with you. Do the two of you ever talk about, I don't know, the obvious?
13: I didn't, you know, it's kind of like a a sailor always sees another sailor from afar. We didn't have to say much, but we both knew. You know, we both had a probably a similar experience, and it made us who we are today, and it kind of gave us both the inspiration for wanting to continue on telling stories and be a part of a creative endeavor and creating a body of work. We both work in an industry where that's kind of what you do. You sort of commit to creating, and it's a tough thing, but it's also a beautiful thing.
0: Every time I see a new World War II film or read a new World War II book, it amazes me that all these decades later, we're not through telling that story, are we?
13: You know, it's the only war that, you know, everybody knew there was a common enemy to the world. There was, you know, evil being done, and it was a fight for justice. You know, other wars, I think there's a lot of ambiguity. There's a lot of, were we supposed to be there? Why are we doing this? But that war, I think, resonates with most because it's so clear, right and wrong.
0: Scott Eastwood stars in the new film Lucky Strike. It's in theaters now. Thank you so much for being with us.
13: Thanks for having me.
0: It's a banner year for people who portray George Washington. America's 250th birthday has brought more events, new crowds for revolutionary reenactors and interpreters. NPR's Jennifer Ludden caught up with a couple to see what they hope comes of all the attention.
15: On a recent day in central New Jersey, a grass field is transformed into one of General George Washington's Revolutionary War encampments. There are tents, people in costume, families mill about and snap photos.
16: One, two, three.
17: Thank you.
16: You're welcome.
15: Then an unmistakable figure appears on horseback.
17: March!
15: Washington, in long navy coat and tricorn hat, makes his way over to review the troops. Well, three soldiers, who form a short line. Dotted across the field, there are also farm animals, a hospital tent. One woman demonstrates how laundry was done. Another is set up inside a historic farmhouse to portray the enslaved cook who traveled with Washington. Locals who've come to soak it all in say they wanted to mark the nation's semi-quincentennial.
18: We've lived here for 21 years and never came to this house.
19: Because you always learn about history, because if not, history repeats itself.
18: All of a sudden, in the last maybe 4 years, I'm a history person. My mother did bring us up that way anyway, but even more so these days.
15: That's Robin Fox, Anthony Privatera, and Lee Ann Folk. She says looking back in time makes her feel less worried about today's political divides.
18: We've been through hard times, so it helps to calm the soul to know that we've been there, and we'll get through this.
15: Behind the farmhouse, I meet the man of the moment, and it is uncanny talking to someone who looks straight out of a history book. John Koopman III, dressed as George, stands under a tree next to his beloved horse, Bear.
20: So this is the big guy.
21: He's gorgeous.
20: Oh, thank you.
15: Koopman retired a year ago from his regular job at an alternative energy company. He's full-time reenacting these days while the heightened interest lasts. One recent weekend, he and Bear set a personal best for busy.
20: Three different events altogether. You know, we had to get in the trailer and go to a different place.
15: Koopman started this hobby nearly three decades ago when his Connecticut town marked its 300th anniversary.
20: And so they had a reenactment in town. And then, of course, now my wife regrets it, but she said, you know, John, you should join one of these units. And now she said, well, what was I thinking?
15: He likes the revolutionary time period and its sense of chivalry. So he stuck with it, and that's what led him to learn horseback riding. Then, in 2006, a friend said he should try playing Washington because he looks like him. Koopman used a small inheritance to pay for the costume and a saddle, several thousand dollars each, and he commissioned a friend who'd been a tailor for Washington's historic home at Mount Vernon. It turns out,
20: where my sleeves fall and my wrists, the size of my chest, where my breeches fall, is all identical to Washington. So when I learned that, That made my day.
15: Koopman has since appeared in a film at Mount Vernon and other documentaries. He admits Washington was hardly perfect. He and his wife enslaved hundreds of people, freeing those he owned personally in his will. Still, Koopman thinks his message as president holds lessons for today, like his warning that political parties would put their own needs before those of the people.
20: And then you get the situation you have today. Let's say a legislator has good legislation. Well, the opposing party will say, even though it's good legislation, I'm going to oppose it. So that's exactly what Washington predicted would happen.
15: A few hours south, I stopped by a ribbon cutting for an updated exhibit at historic Mount Vernon.
16: Three cheers for George Washington and revolutionary life. Hip, hip. Huzzah! Hip, hip.
17: Huzzah!
16: Hip, hip.
15: Another George Washington is on hand to work the crowd.
17: Did you know that you were, like, about to die when you died?
22: I am quite healthy and hale, miss.
17: Okay, but like,
15: this group is middle schoolers from Bettendorf, Iowa, dressed in T-shirts and shorts. Doug Thomas, as Washington, stays in character as they chat about his religion and presidency, but he also has fun.
22: My Secretary of State?
17: Aaron Burr?
22: No.
17: Oh.
22: No. Thomas Jefferson.
17: I knew that.
22: You did not. Okay. You did not know that. The thought was as absent as the rest of your trousers.
15: This is a career for Thomas, who's not a reenactor, but a first-person interpreter. He's played more than 20 people in theater and at historic sites in Philadelphia, and says he aged into Washington about 7 years ago. Just this past week, he drove hundreds of miles to various gigs, including at a financial group in New York City, where he talked about lessons from Washington the businessman, like the importance of branding.
22: Branding is literally because he used a branding iron to brand the barrels of flour that he sold at his mill. So they said G. Washington, so you knew you were getting the finest quality flour that was out there.
15: Thomas says the nation has not always lived up to the ideals of Washington or its founding documents, but he sees his work as helping to pass them on to new generations so they can keep building on what's come before.
22: The fact that we have a government by the people, for the people, is really absolutely astounding, and we just need to make sure that we inform the populace that they are in fact in charge.
15: Back at the exhibit, an older couple complains to Thomas about corrupt politicians. He tells them that's nothing new. Then more schoolgirls want a selfie.
17: But is that an awkward,
22: self-portrait
17: angle?
22: Because it is poor artistry.
15: They crowd around the founding father and mug for the camera. Jennifer Ludden, NPR News, Mount Vernon, Virginia.
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24: Have you ever been told that sunlight shining on drops of water burns holes in leaves? 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
1: Among those sentenced was Daniel Sanchez Estrada, who wasn't even at the protest.
2: This week, a judge handed down what amounts to life sentences for activists in Texas for, among other things, making zines and joining a book club.
4: What most people would describe as protected First Amendment activity is the bulk of the basis for these charges.
2: From WNYC in New York, this is On the Media. I'm Brooke Gladstone.
5: And I'm Michael Loewinger. Also on this week's show, America is turning 250 with all the fanfare you'd expect.
9: This is the destiny of America, to be the greatest country ever to grace the earth. We are one people, one nation, marching into one magnificent future.
2: But are we? Come on.
25: Wherever you hear talk of cohesion, wherever you see this burning desire for consensus, usually it's hiding the roiling chaos underneath.
5: It's all coming up after this.
26: Live from NPR News in Washington, I'm Windsor Johnston. Bahrain says it's been hit by Iranian drones, the latest escalation in a series of attacks in the region in the past 24 hours. Tehran has not claimed responsibility. The U.S. struck multiple sites in Iran on Friday night in what it says was retaliation for an Iranian drone strike on a ship trying to pass through the Strait of Hormuz this week. NPR's Carrie Khan reports the latest attacks could derail an interim agreement to end the conflict in Iran.
27: Bahrain's foreign affairs ministry says early Saturday, the country was hit by a number of Iranian drones, calling the attack a flagrant violation of the country's sovereignty. The strikes appear to be in retaliation for the multiple U.S. attacks on Iranian sites late Friday. Bahrain state media accused Iran of, quote, exporting chaos and undermining regional stability. Egypt, Kuwait, and the UAE also condemned the attack. Hours after the Bahrain drone strike, a U.K. shipping monitor reported that an unidentified projectile hit a ship in the Strait of Hormuz. This was the second attack on vessels attempting to pass through the vital waterways since Thursday, further testing the fragile ceasefire between Iran and the U.S. Carrie Khan, NPR News, Tel Aviv.
26: Hot, dry, and windy weather is making it difficult for crews battling wildfires in the West this weekend. The Cottonwood Fire in southern Utah is now the largest blaze currently burning in the country. Mark LeDuc watched through his Ring camera as the fire approached his cabin.
28: I've never seen anything like that. I didn't know fire could do that. And literally within 2 minutes, it appeared in my camera, and then it was completely around the cabin.
26: Utah has declared a state of emergency and has restricted fireworks ahead of July 4th. Red flag warnings are in effect in many western states as officials urge people to avoid anything that could spark a fire. Tech companies had a rough week on Wall Street. NPR's Stephen Bisaha reports the tech-heavy Nasdaq ended the week down about 4.6%.
29: The tech sell-off hit many of the major players in artificial intelligence. NVIDIA down about 8.5%. Google parent company Alphabet almost 9%. Oracle more than 19%. SpaceX's stock value lost most of what it gained since its initial public offering earlier this month. The AI sell-off comes as investors doubt whether the tech will deliver serious returns after investors dumped hundreds of billions of dollars into AI over recent years. Investors are also worried about a possible interest rate hike this year. That's after the Department of Commerce reported inflation hit a three-year high in May, up 4.1% from a year earlier. Stephen Bisaha, NPR News.
26: This is NPR. The Texas State Board of Education is adding Bible stories as required reading. Critics argue the titles lack diversity and blur the separation of church and state. Starting in 2030, 5 million Texas public school students must read passages from the New Testament, as well as traditional literary works like E.B. White's Charlotte's Web. The Centers for Disease Control and Prevention is raising its response to the Ebola outbreak in the Democratic Republic of Congo, but as NPR's Ping Huang reports, the risk to the U.S. public remains low.
8: There have been more than 1,100 cases and 300 deaths attributed to Ebola, the viral hemorrhagic fever that is circulating in the DRC and Uganda. The Africa CDC warns it could become the largest Ebola outbreak ever. The steep rise in cases and the need for assistance has caused the U.S. CDC to raise its emergency activation to level 1, an agency-wide response at the highest level. Dr. Kevin Chatham-Stevens with the CDC says that includes stepping up preparations in the U.S.
10: The reason the risk of Ebola spreading in the U.S. is considered low is because the U.S. has robust domestic public health capacity to contain and control an Ebola outbreak.
8: In the past, the CDC has mounted level 1 responses a few times, including to Hurricane Katrina, the 2009 swine flu pandemic, and the 2020 COVID pandemic. Ping Huang, NPR News.
26: Europe's record-breaking heat wave is beginning to ease in parts of France and Britain, but dangerous temperatures are spreading east. Germany and Poland are expected to see temperatures top 100 degrees this weekend. 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
11: From WNYC in New York, this is On the Media. I'm Brooke Gladstone.
5: And I'm Michael Loewinger. This week, a Texas judge handed down a major win for the Trump administration's crackdown on protesters and anti-fascist organizing.
12: This all happened July 4th last year. The group of protesters set off fireworks that damaged buildings and vehicles at the ICE detention center in Prairie Land.
5: 22 people have been charged and 9 were given sentences this week, ranging from 30 to 100 years.
12: During the protest, a police officer was shot in the neck. He survived.
13: Benjamin Song, identified as the group's leader, was sentenced to 100 years in prison after being convicted of attempted murder for shooting and injuring an officer.
1: Among those sentenced was Daniel Sanchez Estrada, who wasn't even at the protest. He received a 30-year prison term for conspiracy to conceal documents after he moved a box containing anti-fascist magazines and pamphlets.
14: Acting U.S. Attorney General Todd Blanche welcomed the unusually harsh sentences, writing that, quote, Antifa terrorists who attack law enforcement and federal facilities will face swift and uncompromising justice.
4: What most people would describe as protected First Amendment activity is the bulk of the basis for these charges.
5: Lex McMenamin followed the trials for The Guardian.
4: There's a lot of books in the exhibit files. There's political posters, stickers, photos of some of the defendants tabling at book fairs as evidence of their Antifa cell, quote unquote.
5: Some of these people may not have known one another, and yet they're being charged with participating in some kind of Antifa cell.
4: Definitely some of the 22 defendants have never met, never knew each other. Part of the strategy here was that this case was undertaken as a conspiracy case. And what I was told by someone at the Center for Constitutional Rights is that this is usually a strategy used against drug dealers, for example. So in that case, it's not abnormal for someone who wasn't there, wasn't technically involved in the incident at hand, to get roped into these broader charges. What is novel is this strategy being successfully used against protesters. The things that they pulled together to make that case were, in addition to the zines, the books, are that some of them were participants in signal chats. The government cast their usage of signal chat for organizing purposes as proof that they had nefarious intentions and that it was a conspiracy in that folks were using pseudonyms or discussing whether or not they intended to carry at this protest via signal.
5: And not all of them were in the signal chat.
4: No.
5: Which they may very well have been using to organize the protests, but that isn't in and of itself proof that there was a conspiracy to kill a cop.
4: Yeah, absolutely. The whole reason that they were discussing self-defense, quote unquote, is because they were afraid of physical violence from law enforcement for just protesting, not because they thought they were planning an ambush, which is how the government described it.
5: Let's talk about another one of your sources, Elizabeth Soto, who was sentenced to 50 years for, quote, providing material support to terrorists. 50 years? What evidence did they use for this claim?
4: Elizabeth Soto and her husband, Inez, are among the defendants. Inez is getting sentenced next week. But Inez, Liz, and Savannah Batten, another one of the defendants who was also sentenced to 50 years on Tuesday, are among those who were walking away when the shooting happened. Liz is a stay-at-home mom. The reason that the government felt that they were a part of this quote-unquote Antifa cell is because they were very active participants in the Emma Goldman Book Club, which is named for the 20th century anarchist. They are the people who are photographed in the exhibit files tabling at book fairs. They would table as the Emma Goldman Book Club and sell zines, give away seeds for people's gardens, sell books, and host book club. As part of that, they had a quote-unquote printing press in their home garage, which was too big Xerox office standard printers, and then like a book binder. The only thing that they ended up making with that is a poetry collection about the writer's sister dying of cancer. And so when the FBI raided their house, they saw the printing press, and then they actually conducted a second raid to come back for the printers and the book binder.
5: How did the prosecution draw a line between these political books and zines to some kind of conspiracy to kill a police officer?
4: Among the zines and books that are collected are a zine version of a movie review from 2019 of the Ari Aster films Midsommar and Hereditary that is titled The Satanic Death Cult is Real. It's an article by feminist theorist Sophie Lewis, who told me for this story, like, it feels like they didn't even look past the first page. They just saw, oh, Satanism signed Antifa.
5: Those are two films in which, spoiler warning, it turns out that the villains of the film are in fact parts of satanic death cults.
4: Yeah, and also Sophie Lewis is a theorist of family abolition, and in the government's counter-terror messaging, they've included anti-family and pro-transgender as being anti-American. So it is kind of interesting because it feels like they are saying anything that depicts a possible negative family setup, which if you've seen Hereditary or Midsommar, they're definitely about having bad experiences with your family, or I think is a very light way to put what happens.
5: Yes.
4: It's casting that as inherently like nefarious and anti-American. Another example of what's in the exhibit files is the book Emergent Strategy by Adrienne Marie Brown. This book came out a decade ago. It's an extremely common book. It's certainly sold in a Barnes & Noble.
5: So not exactly a terrorism manifesto.
4: I would certainly not say so.
5: Why do you think the government chose these books and these zines to present as evidence if they fall short of showing some kind of violent conspiracy against the government?
4: I spoke to the wife of one of the defendants, Autumn Hill. She was sentenced to 50 years on Tuesday. Her wife's name is Lydia Koza. And Lydia said they're anti-intellectual. Oh, these defendants read. That's so scary. You shouldn't trust people that read. They might be writing things that'll be dangerous to you. A lot of the folks who are involved in this case do believe that the reason the case went the way that it did is because the government essentially try to otherize these defendants, cast them as being scary on the basis of having tattoos, being trans.
5: Let's talk about a couple of the defendants, Autumn Hill and Megan Morris, both trans women who are being held in men's facilities. Morris was denied access to hormone treatments while in a Johnson County jail nearby the Prairieland ICE Detention Center. They each received 50-year sentences for conspiracy to riot and ambush an officer, but they weren't even present when the shots were fired. What's the court's justification here?
4: Autumn Hill and Megan Morris were in these affiliated groups or in signal chats. The FBI raid on their house similarly collected zines, literature, posters. I wouldn't say that these folks are being targeted because they're trans, but I would say that it is noticeable how the government's attacks on trans people are impacting the duration of their incarceration or even how this like case is being conducted. Roughly a little less than a third of the 22 defendants in this case are trans, but Autumn and Megan are the folks who had socially transitioned. They had legally changed their names. They had begun medically transitioning. They've been held in men's facilities this entire time. Criminal justice and civil rights experts are extremely opposed to trans women being held in men's prisons for their own safety.
5: Just to be clear, the targeting of left-wing activists is not itself new. There's a long history of the U.S. government conflating anarchists, communists, leftists with criminal conspiracies. Can you talk a little bit about that history and how you think this incident fits in?
4: Kind of ironically, 99 years ago, Emma Goldman was charged with a conspiracy for organizing against the draft in World War I. And that charge was brought by a young Joseph McCarthy, who would then go on to start the Red Scare, of characterizing left-wing ideologies, particularly communism, as threats to national security. You see the same tactics intensified in the wake of the civil rights movement and the rise of the Black Panthers. The 80s and 90s were a time where a lot of those movements were crushed on the basis of these conspiracy cases. This follows all the way through into Trump's first term, where there was this case called J20, where over 200 people were charged as part of a conspiracy over protests that occurred on an inauguration day in 2017. And then that brings us to now, where the Department of Justice is pursuing several conspiracy case style prosecutions of anti-ICE protesters across the country.
5: But as a ProPublica investigation earlier this year found, over a third of cases built against some 300 plus anti-ICE protesters have crumbled. What do you think sets Prairie Land apart from some of those less successful prosecutions? Was it simply the shooting of an officer?
4: I think that the shooting of an officer is absolutely the main thing that ended up shaping this case. A lot of the folks who might usually come to their defense, like the ACLUs, for example, that they did not make a lot of ruckus about this case because there was a gun involved. And I think a lot of liberal groups just did not want to touch this. Compound that with the fact that this happened in the Northern District of Texas court, which is a pretty conservative district. It ended up being like a very ideal setup of a case for the Trump administration to go after.
5: The fact that political literature is being used as evidence, is that not just a clear First Amendment violation?
4: This is extremely concerning to legal experts. It goes all the way back to the basis for some of the Constitution. The Federalist Papers were effectively a zine. They were anonymous pamphlets that articulate something that is anti-authority, that is not so different from the anti-capitalist, anarchist, etc. literature that these folks had in their homes. When I met Elizabeth Soto in jail for our interview, I asked her, do you think there's anything to this? Her response was, they didn't like my book club. It's very clear to the defendants that this is about the literature. This is about the ideology that they share. In support of that, the folks who are organizing around this case on the outside have responded by making their own anonymous literature. They have issued so many zines to inform people about this case, about the defendants, and about the possible consequences and risks. A lot of national zine networks have responded by even like selling collections of the zines that were included in the exhibit files to fundraise to help get some of the defendants who have not yet been tried out on bail. The First Amendment is not dead, but this case is absolutely an assault on it.
5: Lex, thanks for keeping on top of this case and thanks for speaking with us about it.
4: Thank you for letting me come on to talk about it. It's really important.
5: Lex McMenamin writes about protest movements for The Guardian.
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15: I'm not going to have space enough for everybody. That's what I tell you.
16: We've never had a World Cup in our lifetime, so it's good to be here in America. 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
5: 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I'm Micah Loewinger.
2: And I'm Brooke Gladstone. In the first month of Donald Trump's second administration, the government created Task Force 250, dedicated to planning a year's worth of events surrounding the nation's semi-quincentennial. Its brief mission statement said that it aimed to, quote, inspire a renewed love of American history, encourage citizens to experience the beauty of our country, ignite a spirit of adventure and innovation to help our nation succeed, and invite Americans to pray for our country, our people, and rededicate ourselves as one nation under God. Kind of sounds like a pep talk in the mirror for a country that doesn't much like what it sees. Eddie Glaude is a professor of African American Studies at Princeton University and author of the new book, America, USA, How Race Shadows the Nation's Anniversaries. He set out to explore not just the present, but all our past big birthday bashes and the question why a quarter of a millennium into the American project, we still can't reconcile our own reflection.
7: Every present demands a past to account for itself. And I kept thinking, here we are in the 250th year of the country, and we're grappling with so many contradictions, so many ghosts. And I'm not Jill Lepore, so I couldn't write that big tome over 250 years.
2: Yeah, but you have.
7: But I thought, though, that these anniversaries are these telescoped moments where the country has to tell a story about itself. And it just so happens that with each one of these, particularly the milestone anniversaries, the 100th, the 150th, and the 200th, the issue of race is at the forefront.
2: W.E.B. Du Bois wrote about what he dubbed the double consciousness in his classic, The Souls of Black Folk. It was, you say, the way he depicted the veil that separated the worlds of black and white folk and the impact that duality had on the way black people saw themselves. But you also note the condition is truly the inheritance of all Americans, the idea that America is at once a nation of laws that reflect, ideally, the equal standing of every individual, and that it is a white republic. You wrote that these two values are irreconcilable, and when the tension between them becomes unbearable, white America risks everything, including the well-being of the country, to resolve it.
7: We see it with the Civil War, and we see it now. There were those who were willing to throw away the entire experiment before they gave up not only the economic institution of slavery, but the idea that the racial hierarchy

0: 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Four museums a short walk from Harvard Square, with exhibits ranging from stunning glass flowers to ancient Egyptian mummy cases. 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
1: 5 years after the Civil War, and free black people weren't allowed to participate. In fact, you noted that it was the most menacing day of the year for free blacks in the North.
2: Yeah, you get the horrors of the July days in 1834, for example. You know, a church was accused of administering a marriage ceremony to an interracial couple. The church was attacked, pews destroyed, black folk were slaughtered in the streets. I think it's important for us to understand that our very bodies kind of signaled the contradiction of what was being celebrated. It is said that John Adams said to King George, "We will not be your Negroes." So in the very moment in which he's giving voice to a notion of freedom, it's based on this very intimate understanding of unfreedom. And you can see this distilled on these early July 4th days.
1: Tell me about the significance of July 5th.
2: Yeah. There's this alternative commemorative calendar. In African-American traditions, there is this celebration of these freedom days. We initially celebrated January 1st. Why? Because January 1st, 1808 was the end of the transatlantic slave trade. We used to celebrate August 1st, 1834. Why? Because it was the end of slavery in the West Indies. And July 5th was important, perhaps the most celebrated of all the freedom celebrations until Juneteenth. It was New York Abolition Day, the end of slavery in the state of New York. And so during these days, you would have picnics, prayers, sermons, families would come out and celebrate an idea of freedom over and against a country that claimed itself to be a defender of freedom.
1: And wouldn't let them participate on July 4th.
2: Exactly. So the most famous of July 5th celebrations, of course, is Douglass's July 5th, 1852 oration. It was initially supposed to be delivered on July 4th, but July 4th landed on a Sunday.
1: I was going to ask you to quote from "What to the Slave is the 4th of July?"
2: "The blessings in which you this day rejoice are not enjoyed in common. The rich inheritance of justice, liberty, prosperity, and independence bequeathed by your fathers is shared by you, not by me. The sunlight that brought life and healing to you has brought stripes and death to me. This 4th July is yours, not mine. You may rejoice. I must mourn."
1: Douglass went on to say that America is false to the past, false to the present, and solemnly binds herself to be false to the future.
2: Mm-hmm.
1: So let's jump ahead to the centennial, 1876, a decade after the Civil War ended and already the twilight of Reconstruction. Tell me what happened on July 4th in Vicksburg, Mississippi.
2: You have African Americans celebrating not just simply the 4th of July, it's the fall of Vicksburg. And you have those persons who suffered the defeat take offense at this celebration of freedom by these former slaves. And so this gathering of women, children, and men, they are attacked.
1: You say by the end of the summer, nearly 350 were murdered. Why did President Grant, who was asked to send support, decline?
2: He was worried about the response to his efforts in Colfax, Louisiana. Colfax, Louisiana, there was some questions around the elections.
1: Questions about the elections, how?
2: Well, they didn't trust the Republicans who were elected.
1: Were they black?
2: Some of them were black. Black people voted Republicans in, you see. This is the key. The idea that these former slaves could exercise the franchise, actually play a role in governance, was an affront. And then the idea that these people would dare to defend themselves in the face of violence just simply intensified the bloodlust. And so Grant sent in troops in Colfax, Louisiana, and he took a serious political hit because across the country, there was this kind of fatigue around the issue of race. People thought with the ratification of the 15th Amendment, everything was settled. These black men now had the right to vote. And as Du Bois wrote several years later in 1903 in The Souls of Black Folk, that didn't resolve anything. In fact, it just simply nationalized the race question. So with the hesitancy around Colfax,

0: acts and his intervention, he refused to send troops to Vicksburg, Mississippi, and the slaughter continued.
1: You say Reconstruction didn't just end.
0: It was murder. Robert Smalls, who was a Civil War hero from South Carolina, who was elected to Congress during the Reconstruction era, Robert Smalls said, between the collapse of Reconstruction and the turn of the century, over 53,000 black people were murdered. And these weren't just random folks. These were people who were participating in the electoral system. They were poll watchers. They were actually in the Republican Party coming up. When you think about what happened in Mississippi, what happened in South Carolina, what happened in Wilmington, North Carolina, there's actually a physical coup. You have the Mississippi Plan, this blueprint in the state of Mississippi for seizing the power of the state. The idea was through coercion and violence to scare black people away from the polls, and through law, disenfranchisement, strip them of their ability to exercise the vote and seize power. That plan was then duplicated across the South.
1: Tell me about the participation of the Supreme Court in all of this.
0: You know, we tend to read the court through the Warren Court.
1: I know. It's just an accident of our birth.
0: But, you know, the court is rendering decisions that fundamentally narrow the aims and ends of Reconstruction. During Radical Reconstruction, there's legislation passed to curtail the violence of the Klan. The Supreme Court overrules it. During Radical Reconstruction, you get the 13th Amendment, which ends slavery, the 14th Amendment, which gives us due process, the 15th Amendment, which gives black folk the right to vote. You see the court systematically narrowing and constraining what the 14th Amendment covers, so much so that you get the violence of the Klan. You see that those laws implemented in order to hold them to account, particularly in Colfax. Those very people who committed the horrors in Colfax were then absolved of any guilt by virtue of the court.
1: How did they do that? How does the court justify murder?
0: By saying this falls within the purview of the states.
1: So if the state isn't going to prosecute, then there's no murder.
0: It's not a federal issue.
1: What was the red wave of 1874?
0: This kind of takes us to the cycle that I'm talking about in the book. This red wave reflects the exhaustion of the nation. They've had to bury their dead, lost in this extraordinary, violent conflict that was the Civil War that almost destroyed the nation. And so you have not only those in the South, but even those in the North, and of course those folks who didn't believe that black folk had the capacity for citizenship, but they didn't believe in disunion. These are the Copperheads. They are tired. And then you get the economic downturn. Folks are losing property, losing wages, losing their way of life. So between the economic downturn and the fatigue around race, Republicans who had been governing the country lost enormous number of seats in the House of Representatives and the Senate. Not even a full decade after the Civil War, Democrats now control all of the major committees in the House of Representatives. And you see the effects of this as we're barreling towards the centennial of the country.
1: The red wave represents the Democrats?
0: Yes.
1: They were red back then. So we get to 1875, as you write, the Gilded Age that Mark Twain skewered, the bounty of the frontier and the genius of our technological advance. Native people were savages to be tamed or eradicated. The past mattered little here. And Frederick Douglass, spitting against the wind, again, the Negro was not the problem.
0: I mean, this is, you know, that 1875 speech is so powerful.
1: Mm-hmm.
0: July 5th again.
1: Will you pull a little bit of that up?
0: Yeah. When this mighty quarrel had ceased, he told the crowd.
1: The war.
0: When all the asperities and resentments have gone as they are sure to go. When all the clouds that a few years ago lowered about our national house shall be in the deep bosom of the ocean buried, when this great white race has renewed its patriotism and flowed back into its accustomed channels, the question for us is, in what position will this stupendous reconciliation leave the colored people? What tendencies will spring out of it, and how will they affect us? If war among whites brought peace and liberty to the blacks, what will peace among the whites bring? So here Douglass is understanding very clearly, right, the dangers on the horizon. He's already described these people as the apostles of forgetfulness. They think they've resolved the question because slavery is no more, but he knows about Colfax. He has heard about Vicksburg and Hamburg, South Carolina, the violence that is taking place across the South. And his friends, the people who were once anti-slavery, have turned their backs. And that's when he declares, I don't want alms, I want justice.
1: And that part of the book truly shocked me, the failure of those allies, the statements they made. I mean, Whitman.
0: Yeah, when we read Whitman's Leaves of Grass and you read the first edition, it's an anti-slavery poem. But by the time you get to the last edition, he's redacted it all because he didn't believe that these people actually could bear the burdens of citizenship. He likened us to baboons.
1: And the disaster that was the collapse of Reconstruction led most prominently to the rebirth of the Ku Klux Klan in 1915.
0: I mean, there was a decision by government to address the extra legal violence of the Klan. Those laws in 1870 were designed to prohibit the violence, the congressional hearings around the Klan, aimed to snuff them out, and the courts made it possible for them to return. In 1915, they were reborn in Stone Mountain, Georgia. Now, mind you, it's happening against the backdrop of the anniversaries of the Battle of Gettysburg and the like. The Klan emerges, and they're emerging as a defender of America first. It's interesting, though, Brooke, they're not just simply identifying black folk, because by the end of the 19th century and the turn of the 20th century, the pressures of European immigration, Jews and Irish Catholics whose loyalty was to the papacy, those swarthy Italians, those Europeans coming from those S-hole countries threatened the cohesion of the nation. And the Klan took it as its role and responsibility to defend America first.
1: And they use the phrase, that is their phrase, America mm-hmm. first. So jump to 1926. What was top of mind for America at the 150th year mark? What did the sesquicentennial celebration look like?
0: Well, it was a disaster. Unlike the 1876 centennial celebration, which was by every measure a stunning success, the sesquicentennial was mired in corruption. This is how South Philly, for example, got built. You know, you have the corrupt politicians making sure that the exposition would be held in South Philly, which was basically a swamp. There was this attempt at a fair. But by this time, technology had outpaced the exhibits.
1: And this was sort of like a failed World's Fair.
0: Exactly.
1: Whereas all the technology in the one 50 years earlier
0: had everybody gasping. Oh my God, look at America's technological prowess. In 1926, this is the Roaring Twenties. Only the United States can have the Roaring Twenties after the Spanish flu. After all of that death, we're going to describe the 20s as the age of the Charleston and the jazz age. But it's also the decade of the Klan. It's at the height of its power in the 1920s. And its seminal achievement is the Johnson-Reed Immigration and Nationality Act of 1924. That put in place national quotas. It, in effect, codified the idea that whiteness defined the substance of American citizenship. And so this is really important in the way in which I'm telling the story in the book, because the 1920s represent this vexed and complicated expansion of who was considered to be the white American. You hear it in Teddy Roosevelt. You hear it in Woodrow Wilson. You're going to hear it in Calvin Coolidge. They're trying to beat back the nativism of the Klan in an interesting sort of way. Congressman Johnson, who co-authored that piece of legislation in 1924, was actually a member of the Klan. And Senator Reed from Pennsylvania represented a state that had over 250,000 members of the Klan. At some point, the Klan claimed about 6% of the American population as its membership. Not that everybody had to wear a sheet or a hood, but the Klan in so many ways represented the common sense of white America in this moment.
1: And how was that reflected in the celebration?
0: Initially, the Klan was approved to hold its annual convention on the grounds of the celebration of the 150th anniversary of the nation. They were going to celebrate the flag and burn a cross at the same time. And if it wasn't for a coalition, listen at this coalition, a coalition of Irish Catholics, Jews, and black folk in Philadelphia, it would have happened. A.J. Sutton, who was one of the key organizers of the 1926 sesquicentennial, was purportedly a member of the Klan, and he punished people for blocking this. They called it a Klanvocation.
1: One notable exclusion was that among the thousands of veterans celebrated for their service in World War I, who led the opening day for the 1926 celebration, there wasn't a single African-American among them, despite 350,000 of them having served during that war.
0: Do you think about 1876 in the centennial, right? There's a disappearance of the reason for the war. Frederick Douglass was invited to sit on the dais in 1876. A Philadelphia police officer, as he was trying to enter the exposition, says very clearly, this is impossible that an N-word could ever be invited to sit on the dais with the President of the United States.
1: It seems so hard to believe because at one point, Frederick Douglass was the most photographed man in the world.
0: It didn't matter. He was still an N-word. And then here we are. All of these black soldiers who risked everything in World War I disappeared.
1: Of all the anniversaries, you wrote that 1926 seemed to be the most unmoored. It was caught between the old dying world of monarchs and empire and a new modern one struggling to come into existence.
0: What I'm interested in is the way in which the idea of the white American is taking shape during this period. It is the basis of reunion to see themselves beyond being in the South and in the North, to overcome these regional differences. An idea of the white American is articulated. And in the 1920s, that idea is expanded to include European immigrants, those people who would become white ethnics. Because the very people in the 1920s who are seen as infestations, a threat to Nordic America, are now quintessentially American. And so the Klan's view of the world became much more binary. It's black and white included now, ethnic diversity. We have to always remember, the United States, at least in our popular rhetoric, we tend to locate the monster outside of us. We talk about Hitler's Germany, and we ignore the fact that Hitler found in us the example. He looked to us for resources.
1: Including the science of eugenics.
0: Exactly. Listen at this quotation from Lothrop Stoddard, The Rising Tide of Color Against White Supremacy, was published in 1920. And he says, finally perish. White civilization is today coterminous with the white race. If white civilization goes down, the white race is irretrievably ruined. It will be swamped by the triumphant colored races who will obliterate the white man by elimination or absorption. That's great replacement theory. That's what's animating a lot of our politics today. That was 1920, though.
1: Let's talk just for a moment about the madness. I referred to it when we began the interview. The reason why churches could buy and sell slaves to support its charitable operations, the lunacy of trying to reconcile those things.
0: The way the country has historically finessed the divided soul, Brooke, is that it argues that white people are the possessors of freedom to give and to take away. So if the country is divided between the idea of the country as a beacon of freedom and as a white republic, the way you finesse that division is just simply make freedom the possession of white people. What can we do for the Negro? What can we do for the slave? As if racial justice is a philanthropic enterprise, a charitable gesture. And then the moment in which, you know, you admit of the horrors, you admit of the racism, that admission is supposed to bring forth absolution. And instead of bringing forth absolution, it brings forth another demand for a more just world. Then that sentimentality morphs into white rage. Because as Baldwin said, sentimentality is always a mask for cruelty.
1: Define sentimentality. This pain that you feel for someone else that has a limit.
0: Those feelings are really about you and your moral character. It has very little to do with the actual object of the sentimentality, right? You know, it doesn't come with responsibility. This is what Oscar Wilde is saying.
1: Can you recall that quote?
0: Oscar Wilde in De Profundis thought of the sentimentalist as, quote, one who desires to have the luxury of an emotion without paying for it.
2: Coming up, the second half of Brooke's conversation with Eddie Glaude.
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2: This is On the Media. I'm Micah Lowinger.
1: And I'm Brooke Gladstone, joined again by author and educator Eddie Glaude to conclude his guided tour of the, let's say, mixed history of our nation's biggest birthday bashes, picking up in 1976. Real progress had been made. We saw the Civil Rights Act, the Voting Rights Act, a slew of critical decisions at the Supreme Court. We had things to celebrate, right?
0: One would think, but the country was splitting apart at the seams. You had Watergate, the fall of Saigon. You had Black Power. You had the radicalization of the student movement. You had the women's movement. So the bicentennial had to give voice to some sense of unity in the midst of rampant and profound skepticism about the country. I interviewed Lonnie Bunch, the secretary of the Smithsonian, the first African-American secretary, and he said in many ways, the bicentennial celebration was also a celebration of white ethnic America. The children and grandchildren of the people in the 1920s who were considered infestations are now claiming the revolution as their own.
1: How did they do that?
0: Give you an example, the anti-busing movement. Mm-hmm. This is happening in Boston. So judge issues a ruling trying to desegregate Boston schools. Many of the communities in South Boston and the like feel that judge's decision is an affront to their liberty. Shipping these black kids into their schools and shipping their kids away from their neighborhood into these other schools. There's this really serious protest. And this 1975 wonderful piece in the New York Times, you know, who owns 1776? You read these men and women who are anti-busing claiming the revolution. They are suffering the tyranny of King George. The judge, of course, is King George. These are the children of the children who were considered a pollution of the Nordic stock. The irony of history, my God.
1: Sociologist Robert Bella believed that America reflected commonly shared religious beliefs, which informed and shaped political debate. He referred to this as America's civil religion.
0: Yeah. John Winthrop, as they were making their way from the old world to the new, declared the North American continent as the city on the hill, saying that this was a bounty that God had given. Reagan would add an adjective and call us the shining city on the hill.
1: Right.
0: But this is also about the sacrality of the Declaration of Independence, of the Constitution, the founding fathers kind of being mapped onto the apostles with our own version of Judas, Benedict Arnold. The American project gets read as divinely sanctioned because animating our sacred documents are enduring metaphysical principles. Bella says that these enduring principles provide an underlying cohesion to the country. And what I'm suggesting in the book is that wherever you hear talk of cohesion, wherever you see this burning desire for consensus, usually it's hiding the roiling chaos underneath.
1: But those conflicts roiling beneath, television was now firmly established in people's homes in 1976. They couldn't hide quite as well as they had before.
0: Oh, absolutely. I mean, I was 7 years old. My mother had me in red, white, and blue pants. You know, it was such a kitschy kind of celebration because corporate America was everywhere. You know, you even had red, white, and blue whoopee cushions. I remember trying to figure out what kind of music was the Mormon Tabernacle Choir singing. You know, I'm from the coast of Mississippi, right? So this was piping in.
1: Is that where you grew up?
0: I grew up on the coast of Mississippi, mm-hmm. right? So television meant that you didn't have to have the celebration in one place. So this is the first time in the milestone anniversaries that the celebration isn't in Philadelphia. But it also generates a kind of decentered story. You still had the flotilla coming into New York City, the Freedom Wagons and all of this other stuff. But, you know, the conflicts, the tension was there. So even as people are talking about union, unity and cohesion, you get the image in Boston outside of City Hall of a young teenager attacking Ted Landsmark, a Yale-trained black lawyer, with the American flag.
1: I remember Martin Luther King observing, and this is by no means an exact quote, that white people could be moved by the cruelty of fire hoses and vicious dogs wielded by Southern sheriffs to make changes, but they were never really eager to change the system to allow genuine equality. Mm-hmm. What I'm reflecting on is the white tears. The sentimentality referred to in the earlier segment.
0: You got it. That's the argument.
1: Yeah. With no willingness to sacrifice behind it, because you have to change a system rigged to deprive a chunk of Americans equal rights, equal access to generational wealth.
0: Yeah, that's it. You know, because the book is not just simply directed to loud racists. That's too easy. It's really addressed to those people who think that they are, at the heart, decent. You know, 5 years, 6 years ago, we were all in the midst of a racial reckoning.
1: After George Floyd.
0: We were in our homes. We watched it over and over again. People risked their lives. I was on television crying.
1: It was a moment, a horrible moment of unity.
0: And then in a blink of an eye, we find ourselves here. And the only thing I can conclude is that folk were lying. They weren't telling the truth. Or maybe they didn't have any place to land and they just went back to their regular lives and let the status quo return. But here we are in a moment of the great capitulation. Universities have bent the knee. The Voting Rights Act is gone. They're redistricting right now. They have gutted the infrastructure of the mid-20th century and what that moment produced, they have ripped it out.
1: Which brings us to the present day.
0: Yeah.
1: So in 1826, we were still a baby nation. By 1876, we were tapping into a deep wellspring of violence to kill off Reconstruction after the Civil War. In 26, we'd won a war but lost the narrative as the Klan surged, progressive politics embraced immigrants and the white working class while ignoring the systemic practices arrayed against America's black citizens. By 1976, we had shed some innocence, but not enough to kill off the powerful idea of white supremacy. And I'm reminded of that opening line from Samuel Beckett's novel Murphy, "The sun shone, having no alternative, on the nothing new." So where are we now?
0: It's just pitch perfect. Here we are. Doubling down on the ugliness that has haunted us since the beginning. J.D. Vance, on July 5th, 2025, at the Claremont Institute, delivered a speech where he said, America, you know, it can't just simply be an idea. That's not enough. He put forward an argument that the country was based on blood and soil.
1: Blood and soil, another phrase taken up by the Klan, along with America First. They're not that ahistorical. The people who come up with these terms must know where they came from.
0: The echo in some instances is purposeful. I think it's really important for us to understand that in this moment, white nationalists have seized control over the government, and they're going to tell a story of the country's beginnings that will reflect those commitments. What's so fascinating about the end of the 19th century and the turn of the 20th century was you had the Gilded Age, the rich oligarchs who seized control of government. You had the consolidation of Jim Crow, and you had American empire. All of that was happening at once. And here we are in a moment where hatred, greed, and selfishness is eating the lining of our bellies. And we will see what we will do on this 250th in response.
1: So how's our celebration looking to you?
0: Oh my God. I was actually interviewed not too long ago by a younger reporter who was asking me this question. Is it the case that if we celebrate the flag, we are going to be read as MAGA? And the question revealed, at least to me, and I think it was certainly what motivated her, that the celebration of the nation has been hijacked by MAGA. I never claimed possession of the flag. Usually, patriotism to my ear sounds like a rebel yell. It makes me worry who's saying it. But in this moment, I think it's our task to render the vast and vibrant diversity of this country as a rich counter to the nonsense we're going to hear come July 4.
1: Towards the end of the book, you write, "I cannot help but think that Donald Trump and his supporters believe, in some way, that his election amounts to the end of American history."
0: Yeah.
1: What do you mean?
0: Because America's salvation was secured in its beginnings.
1: Assured by God.
0: They hate more perfect union talk. They can't stand it. Because more perfect union talk requires, even in its own kind of Pollyannish way, a confrontation with our failures. Now, Barack Obama, you got a contrast with the opening of the Presidential Center and the UFC fight, right? You got the contrast between these two stories. To me, both of them trade in fantasy. We need to get rid of this talk that we're somehow this exceptional nation chosen by God. We need a more blue soak sensibility. We need to grow up. We can't grow up if you don't admit who and what you are. I think the power of the country resides in the phrase, "we the people." It's just we've never been clear on who the people are.
1: This book was hard to read, not just because of the horrors of the contents in many cases, but also because of the feeling of being caught in a time warp. Even allies, as I mentioned, the people throughout the book who opposed slavery, tried to make things better, would back off eventually. And I wonder, did you write the book with at least a faint hope that there is still hope to be had? Or these days, you can actually count on allies?
0: My faith is in us. It always has been.
1: Why do you have faith?
0: Because I have to. You know, human beings, they're capable of being monstrous, but they're also capable of extraordinary miracles. It doesn't require all of us, just a few. I wrote the book because I was angry all the time, Brooke. I'm walking around saying, "I bet you voted for her." Right? I have to interpret the country to itself every single day. Every single day. And the madness was overwhelming me. I couldn't find my feet. And so I had to get to the page. I had to write some sense of my own sanity into being. I was teaching my Baldwin seminar, and I had this wonderful student. She's just bubbling joy. She's from Texas. She has neuroscience major. She's since graduated. And Baldwin had her on the ropes. She would come into my office crying. She, "I don't know if I want a white boyfriend anymore. I just don't know."
1: She's black?
0: Yes, she was black. And her final paper was to chart Baldwin's notion of love across his life, given all that he saw. And she wrote this sentence: "What remains is not hope, but something just as lasting. The insistence on truth, carried by love and lit by rage." She was telling me in that moment that my task is to simply bear witness. My student instructed me as to what I'm supposed to do. That's what the book is all about. I'm just trying to bear witness to how we've arrived to now.
1: Thank you so much, Eddie.
0: Thank you.
1: Eddie Glaude is a professor of African American Studies at Princeton University and author of the new book, America, USA, how race shadows the nation's anniversaries.
2: 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Travis Mannon is our video producer.
1: Our technical director is Jennifer Munson, with engineering from Jared Paul. 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I'm Brooke Gladstone.
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10: From NPR and WBEZ Chicago, this is Wait, Wait, Don't Tell Me, the NPR News Quiz. I'm Alzo Slade.
11: And I'm Peter Sagal. They said the president was anti-environment, and sure, he thinks climate change is a hoax and he hates windmills, but what other president has ever done so much to bring plant life to the National Mall? We'll ask about his sickly green thumb, plus indie rock legend Stephen Malkmus tries to show us how to be cool, and Alzo Slade is not crazy about NPR's workplace rules.
10: The hydration breaks are BS. But I can get my beers.
11: We'll ask who's really taking a pause that refreshes on our quiz coming up right after this hour's news.
12: Live from NPR News in Washington, I'm Nora Rahm. International search and rescue teams are arriving in Venezuela after two powerful earthquakes hit Wednesday night. More than 900 people died and tens of thousands are reported missing. Rescue efforts are hampered by a lack of resources. John Otis reports from Caracas.
13: While we were driving into Caracas, we passed convoy after convoy of aid trucks trying to get to the disaster zone. But one problem is that the government lacks heavy equipment like bulldozers and backhoes. That's partly why you see a lot of average folks taking matters into their own hands.
12: John Otis reporting. Bahrain's foreign ministry said today Bahrain was hit by a number of Iranian drones, calling it an attack on its sovereignty. The strikes appeared to be in retaliation for U.S. drone strikes on multiple sites in Iran last night, after Iranian drones attacked a ship trying to pass through the Strait of Hormuz. Separately, the British military reported another ship in the strait was struck by a projectile today. Police in China say a small aircraft crashed into the tallest building in Beijing yesterday. Authorities say the pilot was killed and 13 others on the ground were injured. NPR's Jennifer Pack reports.
14: A few blocks from the skyscraper, the damage is still visible.
15: I'm on the east side of the building, and even from this distance, I can see a big rectangle of windows are missing.
14: Videos showing debris falling from the tower after impact have been scrubbed from Chinese social media. Police barricades still surround the building. The small aircraft is believed to have flown in from the outskirts of Beijing. Two private flying clubs from that area tell NPR they've received official notice. All planes in the area are grounded until further notice. Beijing has some of the most heavily guarded airspace, yet the incident took place just 6 miles from President Xi Jinping's compound at Zhongnanhai. Jennifer Pak, NPR News, Beijing.
12: Some former NOAA employees and volunteers have launched a new climate data website to replace one taken offline last year by the Trump administration. NPR's Scott Newman has more.
16: Until a year ago, climate.gov was a go-to resource for scientists, educators, farmers, and the general public to access climate data and analysis. But at the height of the DOGE cutbacks last year, it was shut down and the NOAA personnel who maintained it fired. The administration said the information was moved to other parts of the agency's website. But now three of those fired employees have created climate.us, a clone of the site, to ensure that access to the information is maintained. Rebecca Lindsay heads the effort.
17: I think this information is too important, and it should remain in a protected place.
16: Lindsay says the goal is to maintain current data and easily understood analysis. Scott Newman, NPR News.
12: You're listening to NPR News in Washington. The European heat wave continues. Record high temperatures have been recorded in Britain, France, Switzerland, and Germany. Hospitals have been treating thousands of patients for heat-related conditions. Germany's Meteorological Service has issued extreme heat warnings for nearly all the country today. The most extreme heat is expected to ease over the weekend. Scientists say climate change is causing more frequent and more intense weather. The small West African nation of Cape Verde has defied expectations and advanced to the knockout stage of the FIFA World Cup. This is drawing cheers in southern New England, home to one of the country's largest Cape Verde communities. Chris Polanski from Connecticut Public reports.
18: The Cape Verdean Association of Bridgeport, Connecticut erupted as the crowd realized their team would be moving on after its draw with Saudi Arabia. Between hugs and high fives, fan Tony DePina said he could hardly believe it.
19: So to see us, being out there succeeding and be able to show the world that we may not have a lot of resources, but we have a lot of heart. And to be able to compete in the big stage has been tremendous for us, you know.
18: Cape Verde's next winner-go-home match will be against reigning World Cup champs Argentina. DePina says he and his fellow fans have faith that the team can continue to surprise. For NPR News, I'm Chris Polanski in Bridgeport, Connecticut.
12: Team USA plays Bosnia-Herzegovina in the first stage of the knockout round. The match is Wednesday, July 1st, at 8 p.m. Eastern Time in San Francisco. I'm Noor Rahm, NPR News in Washington.
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21: 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I'm Kirk Carapeza. That story Monday on GBH's Morning Edition.
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10: From NPR and WBEZ Chicago, this is Wait, Wait, Don't Tell Me, the NPR News Quiz. I'm a household name, as long as you're in my household. I'm Alzo Slade, and here's your host at the Studebaker Theater at the Fine Arts Building in Chicago, Illinois, Peter Sagal.
24: Thank you, Alzo. Thank you. Thank you, everybody. We got a great show for today. Later on, we're going to be talking to indie rock icon Stephen Malkmus, leader of the band Pavement. But first, we want to congratulate Alzo Slade on his first month as our official judge and scorekeeper. That means he has lasted longer in the job than five British prime ministers. But you never know what might happen, so you better call before there's a vote of no confidence. The number is 1-888-WAIT-WAIT. That's 1-888-924-8924. Let's welcome our first listener contestant. Hi, everyone. Wait, wait, don't tell me.
25: Hi, this is David from Brooklyn.
24: Hey, David from Brooklyn. Can you differentiate yourself? There are a lot of Davids in Brooklyn.
25: Father of two, run two half marathons, and I can see Barclays Center from my house.
24: Whoa.
10: That don't really narrow it down that
24: no,
10: much.
24: No, it doesn't at all, yeah. Oh, a marathoning dad in Brooklyn. Yeah, no. Well, David, it is nice to have you on the show. Let me introduce you to our panel this week. First up, she's a comedian whose new stand-up special, What's Her Secret, is now available on YouTube. It's Emmy Blotnick.
0: Hello.
24: Next, she's a comedian whose special Love Joy is on Peacock and whose album Yell Joy is on Blonde Medicine. It's Joyelle Nicole Johnson.
1: What up, David?
24: And making his debut on our panel, it's a comedian and host of the Downside podcast on Vox. You can see his comedy special Thief of Joy on YouTube as well. It's Gianmarco Cerezi.
3: Hello, hello, hello.
24: David, welcome to the show. You're going to play Who's Alzo This Time. Alzo Slade is going to read you three quotations from this week's news. If you can correctly identify or explain just two of them, you will win our prize. Any voice from our show, you might choose for your voicemail. You ready to go?
25: I'm ready to go. And Alzo, congratulations on 1 month. You are filling very big shoes at a very big lectern.
4: I like this guy.
24: Yeah.
4: I like this guy.
24: I know.
4: Yeah. David, you got 3 out of 3 already.
24: Yeah. We don't even need it. Well played, sir. Well played. All right, your first quote is from a White House spokesperson speaking on Tuesday about a body of water gone completely green with algae.
4: The pool is clear and reflecting beautifully.
24: What pool was she talking about?
25: She is talking about the reflecting pool.
24: Yes, the reflecting pool on the National Mall. In May, the president announced he'd be renovating the reflecting pool, quote, ahead of schedule. And just a month later, it is a fetid mass filled with algae, floating debris, and a few dead ducks. But to be fair, it is ahead of schedule. Trump said the pool had actually been damaged by vandals with knives, quote, probably in the dark of night, unquote. And do you know how bad a lie is that even Donald Trump used the word probably? I'm sure you guys have been following this national drama with rapt attention.
7: I don't know. The dead ducks, it kind of feels like the new Groundhog's Day. Like, if you find a dead duck around the pool, that means 4 more years of Trump.
24: Oh, God.
1: Yes.
24: Yes.
1: It's funny that he said it was damaged by vandals when there's like video that they drove the motorcade.
24: Yes, this is actually true.
1: Yeah.
24: When it was empty, he had his motorcade, which, as you know, he's the president. It's a huge thing. Drive into the reflecting pool and down the empty bottom and out.
1: Yeah.
7: I think he should do it while it's full.
24: Yeah. The damage to the reflecting pool after this renovation includes holes, cracks, peeling caulk in the seams, and long sheets of the supposedly waterproof bottom coating floating to the surface. At the end of the week, this is true, they just, with all these people coming to gawk at the damage, they just fenced off the entire thing so nobody can see what they're doing to it now. You know, we are going to end up with the nation's first above-ground reflecting pool.
8: I don't want to disrespect people who repair pools, but I kind of feel like I could have done a better job.
1: Yes.
24: Yeah.
8: Like, just as a person, common sense, like, is it that hard?
24: Apparently.
8: Feels like they also haven't addressed the leaky pipes. They went straight to the paint job.
24: Right.
8: What about the pipes?
24: There you go. You see, right now, you are now qualified.
8: Exactly.
24: And the algae, which is like just blooming like it's nobody's business, it's unsightly. It might, as I said, might be killing the ducks. But on the other hand, RFK Jr. needs it to survive. All right. David, here is your next quote. It is from a sports fan.
4: The hydration breaks are BS. But I can get my beers.
24: That fan was one of many people excited to make a run for the concessions during the new hydration breaks. During what big sporting events?
25: The World Cup, and I bet it was probably a Scottish fan because they drank Boston and every other city dry.
24: As you're right, we discussed that last week. Yeah, they're for it. It is the World Cup. One thing soccer fans have always been proud of is that their game has no timeouts. It is just 90 continuous minutes of absolutely nothing happening. But for this year's World Cup, supposedly in response to fears about high temperatures, FIFA has for the first time introduced hydration breaks, a 3-minute pause in each half where all the players' mothers run out and give them orange slices.
1: I'm not a soccer fan at all, but now I call it football because I'm a British person. But I am a fan of men who don't skip leg day, so I have been watching. You got, y'all better not skip leg day. John Marco got his gams out right now under the table.
7: I do. I guess we should have these breaks. I don't know why they don't call them water breaks. In the theater, we call them intermissions.
0: Yes.
7: And I think they're wonderful.
0: Yeah.
8: I mean, it's they have to run so much in soccer. That's like, and they have to hit the ball with their head. I would need a break.
7: As you can tell, this is the least athletic panel that's ever been on this show, which is saying something.
8: Do you ever hear the sound of a ball hitting the goalie's hand? You just want to go like, ow! Like, imagine a ball hitting your hand like that.
0: Well, that's why they wear the big Mickey Mouse gloves, right?
7: I don't even know.
0: You don't know. Well, I should let you know, since you're not one, but soccer purists hate this change. Everybody is saying these so-called hydration breaks are really just about giving TV another place to sell some ads, to which FIFA said, no, we just want our players to hydrate with the cool, refreshing taste of Miller Lite. But if they're making changes for the American World Cup, why not think bigger? 15 minutes at the end where everybody's allowed to use their hands.
1: I didn't know you couldn't use your hands.
8: All right.
0: Joel, there is nothing wrong with not being a sports fan.
4: She's just looking at legs the whole time.
0: Yeah, true.
1: I'm not just looking at legs, Alza. I'm also looking at butts.
0: All right. David, here's your last quote. It's about a guy who made headlines just for moving a podium this week.
4: He's the only one at Downing Street whose approval rating is rising.
0: That man has become famous because, one, he's hot, and two, he comes out to set up the podium whenever WHO announces their resignation.
25: Well, it's really sad that he's more attractive than Keir Starmer, but it's Podium Guy.
0: Yeah, it's the Podium Guy. You know about him. But, of course, he's the guy who shows up to put up the podium whenever a British prime minister resigns, which this week it was Keir Starmer. Yes, the premier of the world's fifth largest economy resigned this week, but all anybody can talk about is hot Podium Guy. Even the New York Times did a big story about it. That's right. There have been so many resignations of British prime ministers in the last few years that the hot guy who sets up for the resignation speech has become a celebrity. In fact, it is possible that the UK keeps running through new prime ministers because they just want to see more of this guy.
1: You know it's crazy, though, because I've been living in London, and I can tell you guys this, that a British 10 is like an American 6 at best.
7: Oh, no. I don't know. Go look this guy up. It's easy to be hot next to Boris Johnson.
0: That's true. Also, how did David do in our quiz?
4: My man David did well. 3 out of 3. Congratulations, David.
0: Well done.
25: Thank you, thank you.
0: Thank you, David. Thanks for playing.
25: Thank you, thank you.
0: Bye-bye.

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5: Today on Code Switch, the Supreme Court is set to rule on birthright citizenship and whether citizenship should be automatically extended to people who are born in the United States.
6: We killed one another over the origins of citizenship. And more than 150 years later, we are fighting about it again.
5: The long fight over who gets to be an American citizen and what we can learn from other countries that have already gone through where we might be heading.
6: Colombia had to pass special legislation so that they wouldn't have thousands and thousands of stateless children in their country.
7: Then on Life Kit, do you find yourself throwing away food a lot? How to get more meals out of your odds and ends.
8: Food waste, in some ways, is like this trendy new idea, but for many thousands of years, that was just cooking. You just used up what you had.
7: That's coming up on Code Switch
5: and Life Kit from NPR
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9: Live from NPR News in Washington, I'm Nora Rahm. Bahrain says it has been hit by Iranian drones, the latest escalation in a series of attacks. The U.S. struck multiple sites in Iran last night in what it says was retaliation for Iranian drone strike on a ship trying to pass through the Strait of Hormuz this week. NPR's Kerry Khan reports.
10: Bahrain's foreign affairs ministry says early Saturday, the country was hit by a number of Iranian drones, calling the attack a flagrant violation of the country's sovereignty. The strikes appear to be in retaliation for the multiple U.S. attacks on Iranian sites late Friday. Bahrain state media accused Iran of, quote, exporting chaos and undermining regional stability. Egypt, Kuwait, and the UAE also condemned the attack. Hours after the Bahrain drone strike, a UK shipping monitor reported that an unidentified projectile hit a ship in the Strait of Hormuz. This was the second attack on vessels attempting to pass through the vital waterways since Thursday, further testing the fragile ceasefire between Iran and the U.S. Kerry Khan, NPR News, Tel Aviv.
9: Former Transportation Secretary Pete Buttigieg says he and his children were investigated by Child Protective Services this week, after an anonymous report claimed his children were at risk. NPR's Elena Moore reports the report was later determined to be false.
11: In a post online, Buttigieg said he was notified about the allegation when a police officer and Child Protective Services worker came to his home. He shared that his children had to participate in forensic interviews where no family could be present, and that he couldn't be alone with his kids until after the interviews were done. Buttigieg is a rising star within the Democratic Party. He ran for president in 2020 and became the first openly gay person to stage a competitive bid for a major party nomination. Law enforcement has not provided information on a potential motive for the false report. But in a statement, Buttigieg acknowledged that the incident had taken place shortly after Father's Day and during Pride Month. Elena Moore, NPR News.
9: The Texas State Board of Education has approved a reading list that requires students to learn Bible passages. Bill Zeeble from member station KERA reports.
12: In a 9-to-5 party line vote, the mostly Republican board approved adding Bible passages to the required K-12 reading list. Carissa Lopez with the Progressive Texas Freedom Network said the list is biased against other non-Christian faiths.
13: With this reading list, we are trying to teach a very narrow point of view that belongs in Sunday school and not in our public schools.
12: This move follows a recent Texas law requiring the Ten Commandments in every class. It reinforces suspicions of some that lawmakers want Texas and its schools to reflect a Christian identity. For NPR News, I'm Bill Ziebel in Dallas.
9: This is NPR News. Rescue efforts are underway in Venezuela, hit by two powerful earthquakes Wednesday night. Government officials say at least 920 people died. Tens of thousands of people are reported missing. America's 250th birthday is a busy year for people who portray George Washington. NPR's Jennifer Ludden met up with one who sees lessons for today's divided times.
14: At this revolutionary reenactment in New Jersey, John Koopman III cuts an unmistakable figure on horseback in a tailor-made replica of General Washington's military uniform. He admires Washington's call for unity and his opposition to political parties, especially now when they seem to put their own interests before the country's.
15: So that's exactly what Washington predicted would happen.
14: Spectator Lee Ann Folk finds comfort looking back on hard times before.
16: So it helps to calm the soul to know that we've been there and we'll get through this.
14: There are more revolutionary anniversaries to come, but at some point, Koopman may start portraying Washington as president. He has a costume for that, too. Jennifer Ludden, NPR News in Millstone Township, New Jersey.
9: The Department of Health and Human Services reports 5 million people have dropped their health insurance obtained through the Affordable Care Act. A major factor is cost. Congress and the president allowed Obamacare premiums to rise on average double over last year. Healthcare experts predict this year more people will cancel their plans or allow them to lapse on account of the cost. I'm Nora Rahm, NPR News in Washington.
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18: 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I'm Kirk Carapeza. 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
5: What's good, y'all? You're listening to Code Switch, the show about race and identity from NPR. I'm Gene Demby.
20: And I'm B.A. Parker.
5: All right, so, Parker, I kind of want to set this banana scene for you. One you might have missed because of the everything. I'm just running to the world, the everything going on. But back in April, Donald Trump went down to the Supreme Court to listen to oral arguments in this potentially huge and really closely watched case.
20: Wait, doesn't that violate the whole separation of powers thing?
5: Oh, you would think, because this was the first time a sitting president has ever done something like that.
20: Ah, breaking with tradition and decorum. Very on brand.
5: Yeah, very on brand. So let me just set the scene for you, Parker. So Trump is posted up in the front row, and after he got there, he kind of scooched over to the center to get a better view, and Robert De Niro was in the courtroom for some reason. I don't know.
20: I mean, he famously is not a fan of the president.
5: Yes. But anyway, the arguments get started.
21: Mr. Chief Justice, and may it please the court. The Citizenship Clause was adopted just after the Civil War to grant citizenship to the newly freed slaves and their children.
5: That's D. John Sauer, the Solicitor General. So he's making the Trump administration's arguments.
21: Unrestricted birthright citizenship contradicts the practice of the overwhelming majority of modern nations. It demeans the priceless and profound gift of American citizenship.
5: Trump is listening to his administration's lawyers defend his executive order that says, actually, the U.S. is all wrong on birthright citizenship and that it's being extended to people who are never supposed to have it in the first place.
21: It operates as a powerful pull factor for illegal immigration and rewards illegal aliens who not only violate the immigration laws, but also jump in front of those who follow the rules.
20: All right, let me hop in real quick with an explanatory comma.
5: Go for it.
20: So birthright citizenship was written into the Constitution after the Civil War in the 14th Amendment to make sure formerly enslaved black folks were granted citizenship.
5: Right. And the Supreme Court confirmed this in 1898 in this case called United States versus Wong Kim Ark, when they said basically, yes, if you were born here, you are a citizen. But the Trump administration's lawyers were arguing, among other things, that the 14th Amendment was never meant to be extended to people besides enslaved people and their descendants.
20: Even though we know, like you just said, there's Supreme Court precedent that already decided this almost 130 years ago.
5: Exactly. And so Trump is there in the front row watching as the conservative justices were pushing back on some of the arguments that his lawyers were making.
0: Why wouldn't we, even if we were to apply your own test, come to the conclusion that the fact that someone might be illegal is immaterial?
21: I would first cite Wong Kim Ark on that point, because Wong Kim Ark says you're...
0: Well, I'm not sure how much you want to rely on Wong Kim Ark.
21: But there is a statement in there that says, so long as they are...
5: And at some point, Trump is just like, I'm out. And he dips.
20: He just left?
5: Yeah, I mean, maybe he didn't like the way the questioning was going. Maybe he was bored. Maybe he was falling asleep. I don't know. But he left to go post on True Social.
20: Also very on brand.
5: Yeah, very on brand. And so Trump is not tweets. What, truths? What do you call it? I don't know what you call it, a post on True Social.
20: Who knows?
5: But he says, quote, "We are the only country in the world stupid in all caps, enough to allow birthright citizenship," end quote. And listener, this might shock you, but what Trump said is not true.
6: Most of the Western Hemisphere, like almost every country in the Western Hemisphere, has birthright citizenship, which is something that gets lost in the conversations.
5: Now, that voice belongs to Daisy Hernandez, and she's the author of the recent book, Citizenship: Notes on an American Myth. And she says citizenship is typically conferred by countries in one of two ways, right? So either by where you were born, that's birthright, or by where your parents are from. And Daisy said only two countries in the Americas do citizenship like this by parentage. That's Colombia, where her mother was born, and the Dominican Republic. And over the last decade or so, these policies have created this big population of babies born to migrant families who are essentially stateless.
20: And if that were to happen here, we're talking about a lot of people who would be affected.
5: Yes.
20: I mean, I'm looking at some estimates by the Migration Policy Institute, and they project around 255,000 babies a year would be born without citizenship if this executive order takes effect. And down the road, they're projecting that by 2075, the U.S. could be home to 1.7 million people born here with no citizenship anywhere.
5: That is wild to think about. And the ruling on this from the court could come down literally any moment now. Like, we're obviously recording this before the decision. But this episode, y'all, this episode is not about that ruling. It's about the long fight over who gets to be a citizen of the United States and what we can learn from other countries that have already gone through where we might be heading.
20: Take it away, Gene.
5: When Daisy Hernandez was a kid, her mom would tell her these bedtime stories, right? And they were not about wizards and dragons, but about borders and citizenship papers. So what do you think she was trying to tell you about what it means to be an American?
6: Yeah, my mother's from Colombia, and every night, pretty much, she told me the story of her immigration journey to the U.S. Mm. And she framed it as invitations, that she had been invited by a friend to come see the United States, and then she found work, and she never mentioned, oh, I'm on a tourist visa or any other details like that. And this was back in the 1970s. And I think part of what she was telling me was that there were a certain number of misconceptions that she had been given as an immigrant. Like, she literally told me, you know, this was back in the day when they would tell you that American dollars were on the street just to be found, that they were falling off trees. And when she got here, of course, what she found was that she needed to have multiple jobs. Mm-hmm. And the reality was much harsher. She was working all the time, and she was so far from family for the first time in her life. Mm-hmm. So it was also very isolating, and she fell asleep every night crying. So I knew at a young age that the American dream was not what was being shared with me at school mm-hmm. or in movies or TV shows, that there was a certain level of betrayal. And at the same time, that the kind of work opportunities that she had here, she had not been able to find in her home country.
5: Hmm.
1: I mean, your book is called Citizenship: Notes on an American Myth. So tell us about that mythology, why it's a myth to you.
6: It's a myth because we often think about citizenship as a status that you either have or you don't have. And part of what I argue in the book is that we can think of citizenship as a social construct similar to race. And so people are familiar with the fact that if you walk into a store and you're a white person and you see a security guard, you probably don't think twice about the security guard. But if you're a black person, you walk into that same store, you see a security guard, yep. Part of you is thinking, I might be getting followed.
1: I need to get my receipt when I
6: exactly.
1: leave.
6: Exactly.
1: Yeah, all that stuff, yeah. Mm-hmm.
6: And in a similar way, when you have citizenship, you don't think twice about getting in the car and driving 3 hours to go visit your child who's in college, for example. But if you're undocumented, or even now, I would say if you have a green card, there's a hesitation in getting in the car to go visit your child at college because you really have to think about what states am I going to drive through
1: right.
6: to get there. When we have citizenship, we show up at school and we just automatically enroll our five-year-old in kindergarten. When you're undocumented, you really have to think about what it's going to require to enroll your child. Healthcare is dramatically different in this country for someone who's undocumented compared to someone who has citizenship. So just in the same way that race determines so much of our day-to-day life, citizenship also determines so much of what we experience in our day-to-day lives.
1: I mean, you're right that citizenship is typically understood and conferred in one of two ways, right? There's right of the soil, meaning if you're born someplace, then you are automatically a citizen of that place. That's birthright citizenship, which we have here. And then the other, right of the blood, which means that it's not where you're born, but where your parents are from that matters. And that's what confers citizenship upon you. So how did these two different ways of thinking about who is a citizen come to be?
6: Yeah, there's a really long history, but in the U.S., we follow this birthright citizenship, which comes out of England. Working on this book gave me a totally new appreciation for how much of our legal system comes out of the British Empire. Mm-hmm. And so part of it was that, you know, if you were born in the kingdom of such and such king, you were his subject by being on that land. And then, you know, concepts evolved from there. Most of the Western Hemisphere, like almost every country in the Western Hemisphere, has birthright citizenship, which is something that gets lost in the conversations, with the exception of my mother's country, actually, Colombia, has citizenship through parentage. Mm-hmm. And they found themselves in such an awkward position because Colombia is not historically a nation of immigrants, but with everything that's happened in Venezuela, they have now more than 1 million immigrants from Venezuela, which means that they have, I think, more than 20,000 children who were stateless because they were born in Colombia to Venezuelan parents, not Colombian parents. And so Colombia had to pass special legislation so that they wouldn't have thousands and thousands of stateless children in their country.
1: So do those children, are those children citizens of Colombia, or do they just have special like provisions?
6: With the law, there is now bureaucracy set up, I think is the best way to say it, so that there's a pathway to citizenship for them.
1: You mentioned the other country in our hemisphere that does not have birthright citizenship, which is the DR, the Dominican Republic. And you say what's been happening in the DR over the last decade or so could be seen as a harbinger of what's to come here in the US if we get rid of birthright citizenship. So could you tell us what's been happening in the DR?
6: Yeah, the scholars have really alerted us to this. And I relied so much on the work of so many different scholars across disciplines to produce this book. And what they've told us is in the Dominican Republic in 2010, they changed the constitution to deny birthright citizenship to the children of undocumented immigrants. And they were basically targeting their Haitian communities there.
1: Yeah, and the Haitian communities who were affected by this, you know, these were not recent immigrants to the DR. These were Dominicans of Haitian descent, you know, people whose families had been there for generations.
6: Yeah. And then 3 years later,
2: they said, now this is going to be retroactive to the 1920s.
1: Oh, wow.
2: So it is absolutely a harbinger of what could happen in the U.S. as well if the Supreme Court decides to not uphold the 14th Amendment. In our case, though, it wouldn't be thousands, you know, I mean, it would be hundreds of thousands. Mm-hmm. And then you see how the door is open for the possibility of making it retroactive in some way.
1: Yeah. But in the U.S., we know that birthright citizenship became the law of the land here after the passage of the 14th Amendment. But you say that Black people who were enslaved were already claiming this birthright for themselves long before the Civil War, long before the 14th Amendment.
2: They were going to courts. They were going to conventions. They obviously had newspapers, and they were absolutely insisting on their citizenship in this country as well as their freedom in this country. And so even though there had been a tradition of birthright citizenship, the 14th Amendment is really owed to Black Americans fighting for that even before the Civil War.
1: I mean, the standard story is that the 14th Amendment settled this question of who counts as America. But you say the people who wrote the 14th Amendment knew exactly what they were doing, that they knew it was never just about extending citizenship just to Black folks, to newly emancipated Black folks. Like, walk us through what the architects of the 14th Amendment knew then.
2: Yeah, they were concerned about what this would mean for the country. And because of congressional records, we know that there was a congressman who said, wait, this would give citizenship to the children of gypsies and the Chinese. And another congressman who I think was the son or grandson of Irish immigrants said, yes, absolutely, that is what it means.
1: Right.
2: So they did know while they were working on this that this would have a huge impact in terms of what the immigrant community in the U.S. looked like at that point. And they pushed it through. That said, keep in mind that just 30 years after it was ratified, the United States was in court, you know, with the famous Wong Kim Ark case in 1898, where basically the question before the Supreme Court was, does this apply to the children of immigrants? Question mark. And the court said, yes, it does. And he was the son of immigrants who were actually no longer living in the United States at that point. But the court was very clear, this still applies to anyone who is born on this land.
1: Mm-hmm.
2: With the exception of Indigenous Americans who didn't get citizenship until 1924. And I think it's important to highlight that, right? Indigenous folks in the geographical borders of the U.S. have had such a different relationship to citizenship than all the other groups. They weren't necessarily all trying to get U.S. citizenship, mm-hmm. right? They were not making the assertions to U.S. citizenship as a community in the way that Black Americans were in the 1800s. You had some Indigenous people who wanted it, and then you had others who, as I quote in the book, a tribal leader who said, we don't want to vote in the white man's election. We have our own laws. We have our own nations. So it's a very different relationship. And that's part of why at the hearings recently in April before the Supreme Court about birthright citizenship, that's why you heard these very strange interactions around just wanting to confirm, are you saying that the 14th Amendment does apply to Indigenous people? And the answer had to be no, it doesn't, if you're doing a textual read of the amendment.
1: You have this graph in your book that we really like because it synthesizes a lot of these ideas we've been talking about. So could you read that for us?
2: Yes. It is worth pausing to consider that the only reason we have a constitutional amendment on birthright citizenship is that we went to war over citizenship for Black Americans. The amendment was not the result of civil discourse, of compromise, of long negotiations into the night. The Supreme Court's decision in Dred Scott declared that Black people could not be citizens of the United States, not even if they were free. And this accelerated the start of the Civil War, which led to the creation of the 14th Amendment, since that was the only way to undo the Dred Scott decision. We did not reason our way toward birthright citizenship. We killed one another over the origins of citizenship. And more than 150 years later, we are fighting about it again.
1: When we come back, more with Daisy Hernandez. Stay with us. 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
1: So the Supreme Court is set to rule on this case that could potentially change the rules for who even gets to be an American. So I've been chopping it up with and picking the brain of Daisy Hernandez. She's the author of a new-ish book called, appropriately, Citizenship: Notes on an American Myth. So this case that we're all waiting to hear the resolution for, that's on the Supreme Court, is not the first time Republicans have tried to get rid of birthright citizenship just in recent decades. I mean, you write in your book that gutting birthright citizenship even made it into the party's official platform in the 1996 presidential campaign. I was young then, but I did not remember this at all.
2: I didn't remember it either.
1: First of all, there's this idea, I think, that there's like this nativist streak that is a sort of product of MAGA Republicanism, mm-hmm. right? So can you tell us about the lineage of this Republican push to redefine citizenship and how the public has responded as they've introduced these measures to try to undo birthright over the last couple of decades?
2: I think it's important to remember legislation in 1986 signed by Ronald Reagan that created a pathway to citizenship for about 3 million, mostly Mexicans, who were undocumented. And there was such a backlash to that. And
1: they called it amnesty for immigrants. Yeah, for illegals.
2: Amnesty for immigrants, yeah. Yeah. Mm-hmm. And there was such a backlash to that. And I think this is part of that backlash as a way to control the fact that the racial demographics of who's a citizen in the United States were beginning to look very different than they had in the past.
1: Yeah, you write in your book that Reagan signed that sweeping 1986 amnesty bill into law, and then the backlash from that was the beginning of this push to get rid of birthright. It was called the Citizenship Reform Act of 1995.
2: Yes, you had legislation introduced. And I thought what was so important there was the Justice Department sent their top constitutional scholar to testify about this. And the man said, you know, it is unconstitutional on its face. He also pointed out what I think many of us understand, which is that it would, quote unquote, create a permanent cast of what he called aliens, generation after generation after generation born in America, but never to be among its citizens. So there was an awareness of what an incredible impact it would have if that legislation ever made it through, which is what we're arguing about again right now. But yeah, they did not give up with that. So there was a representative from Iowa, Steve King. Some people might remember him because mm-hmm. he was pushed out of Congress, and he was very perplexed about why the word, you know, white supremacist or supremacy was a bad word, or, you know, why that was a problem. He introduced legislation, I think, starting in 2011, trying to get, birthright citizenship essentially done away with, insisting that the children of undocumented immigrants not be recognized as birthright citizens. So it has been part of the party, I think, for a long time. People saw it as being on the fringe, and as with everything else in the Trump administration, what was once on the fringe is now at the center.
1: Or more recently, Judge James Ho, who was on the Fifth Circuit Court of Appeals, a very powerful court, and he's someone who might be angling to be the first Asian American justice on the Supreme Court, but he's been a dogged critic of birthright citizenship. Like, what's the argument that he makes against it?
2: Yeah, his argument is that we wouldn't give citizenship to people who were invading this country. We wouldn't give citizenship to the children of soldiers who were invading this country. And of course, he is suggesting that undocumented immigrants are invading the country, which is a claim that Trump and other Trump administration officials have made. What I found so fascinating about him is that he was born in Taiwan. He has citizenship through his parents and is a naturalized citizen of the United States. And that's fascinating because the Trump administration is moving wholeheartedly to denaturalize, you know, as many Americans as they can.
1: Judge Ho has compared undocumented immigrants to what he calls invading aliens. And he's likened those invading aliens to the enemy combatants captured after 9/11. So what does that tell us about what Judge Ho and people who agree with him think about American citizenship?
2: They're

0: presenting it as though it's something that is, incredibly valuable and almost like, you know, this idea that it cannot be purchased. It can't, you know, that it can't just be given away to people, that it's invaluable, right. Actually. It's
1: invaluable and ineffable and like.
0: Yeah. And then meanwhile, you know, the United States has a program that sells U.S. citizenship. It's the EB-5 visa program. And it's a, you know, it's a complex program. But basically, if you have $1 million, you can purchase your way to a green card in the U.S. for yourself and your family. Mm. But it means that even here in the U.S., and many countries sell their citizenship in a similar way, there actually is a price tag. You know, so when people come to that U.S.-Mexico border, and Americans are upset about it. You know, what you're actually upset about is that they don't have $1 million for each family. But that's what we've decided, you know, is the price for citizenship in the U.S.
1: The Trump administration came in and was like, the price of the brick going up. Like,
0: yes.
1: Okay. But the arguments for gutting birthright citizenship have become increasingly novel. Like, you point to all these people trying to kind of read ambiguity into the wording of either the 14th Amendment itself or the writings of judges back in the 19th century. And you're right that the reasons to get rid of birthright citizenship run a loop in your mind. Can you walk us through that loop that you're talking about?
0: Yeah, there came this moment where I felt like I was going a little crazy because the list was, it just kept growing. Mm-hmm. The more reading I did, the longer the list got. So there was the idea that, yeah, that your parents are undocumented. And so your parents don't have an allegiance to this country. So neither do you. And part of that is that you're not subject to the laws of the United States, which is very strange because otherwise you are subject to the laws of the United States. And there was the argument that you're invading the country. And so that's why your children don't get to have citizenship. And the idea that, oh, you don't get to have citizenship because neither you nor your parents were enslaved Black Americans in this country, because your domicile, you heard a lot about domicile at the Supreme Court hearings, because where you call home is not the U.S., it's actually a different country. Mm. I mean, the list just grows and grows and grows.
1: And those things on that list kind of like are incompatible with each other. And I almost make you wonder, like, for the people who think of birthright citizenship as this, you know, this giant mistake, how would they define citizenship? Because they seem to be defining it in this like sort of negative definition, right? It's like, this is what it is not, right? But like, what is the affirmative argument they make for what constitutes being a citizen of the United States?
0: It's interesting because you rarely hear that explicitly articulated, but I think part of that is that when you're trying to run an authoritarian government, you need to be constantly appealing to people's fear and greed, right? So you have to put the emphasis on people are invading this country, right? That kind of language, because you want your supporters to be angry and terrified all the time. And so the positive doesn't quite do it, but I think it's very easy to argue, and obviously Trump and his administration have said many times implicitly that they see this as being a white country, a white republic, and this idea of trying to get back to this idealized past. So there's this idea that being an American is what it meant to be an American, let's say in 1950, right? Mm-hmm. And part of what I argue in the book is that, you know, we're in this moment to some degree as a backlash to the fact that in the 20th century, what we saw was the rise of a new citizen, you know, that came out of the civil rights movement, the gay liberation movement, women's rights movements. And these were people who were birthright citizens, but had been denied the rights of citizenship for so long. And so you had these incredible social justice movements that now meant you had a new citizen, a citizen that was making a new set of demands on the government, but also on institutions. You know, some of us forget that there was a point in time where you would not walk onto a college campus and see a Black professor. Now you do, right? There was a fight for that. And so I think we can't discount the degree to which the political moment that we're in was such a backlash to actually incredible successes that we had.
1: I mean, and you sort of alluded to this before, but like, we have on the one hand, this Trump administration was trying to make it so hard for people who are born here to automatically become citizens. And on the other hand, right, they're also making it harder to just be here as a non-citizen who has some sort of provisions like green cards or visas or whatever, with the ways that they're sort of, you know, slow rolling those applications or just denying them outright. Like, can you help us make sense of that? Like, what is the ultimate end game, do you think?
0: I think that this Trump administration has been very clear that they want this to be a white country again. And you can see that just in terms of, you know, the countries that the administration targeted for blocking visas, for not letting people come into the country, even to visit their family. It was something like 18 countries and more than 10 of them were on the African continent, right? Mm-hmm. In addition to all the statements that he's made about, you know, why can't we have more people from, I think Norway was one of the countries that he said.
1: Right.
0: But again, I think I want to emphasize that we are not going through a unique experience because many, many countries have had authoritarian leaderships. So there's always this kind of hearkening back to it was better before. There's always this idea of, you know, we need people who have a certain kind of genealogy or blood, right? Like eugenicist movement that was alive and well in the U.S., you know, is still here with us. And actually, part of what I describe in the book is, you know, I saw this happen in my own family in the sense that my father was a political refugee from Cuba. The Cuban Adjustment Act of 1966 opened the doorway for him and so many thousands of Cubans to come to the U.S. and have a pathway to citizenship. This is happening like in the 1970s and 80s at the same time that the country is targeting and deporting Haitian immigrants.
1: Right.
0: So it was very clear, you know, I mean, it was just clear even in that moment that there was a very racist agenda.
1: I mean, this is, I think, obvious to us because we talk about race all the time on the show, but could you actually talk about these sort of twinned dynamics of creeping authoritarianism and like expanded nativism and national, like how those sort of two things work together?
0: Yeah, I think that an authoritarian government ultimately wants to control the population, right? And so it has an agenda. Usually there, you know, in our case, there's a racialized agenda to make the country white again in some way. And so that absolutely ties in with the idea of immigrants, very famously that, or infamously, I should say, that Trump said, you know, immigrants are polluting our blood. It's language that Hitler used as well. And so the idea is that we need to close the borders, you know, stick with each other, keep foreigners outside because they're going to be metaphorically and in other ways, you know, polluting what this country is. I mean, there's a racialized agenda to this. Absolutely. Mm-hmm. While at the same time, part of what I discovered in working on this book was the work of Professor Achume at UCLA, a legal scholar. And part of what she argues in terms of thinking about citizenship is that, you know, a country like the United States functions as an empire. And this is where I always have to pause and remind people, like not exactly the British Empire or the French or Spanish empires, but as an empire in the sense that through federal policies, foreign policy, and through our corporations and our military support of our corporations, we have been so deeply involved in the day-to-day lives of people in the global South.
1: Mm-hmm. We've been talking about that quite a bit on the show recently.
0: And so part of what Professor Achume says is that this means that people in the global South, right, are essentially colonial subjects. And so when people arrive at that U.S.-Mexico border, their day-to-day lives have been so deeply impacted by decisions in Washington. And so they are already citizens, right? Mm-hmm. That citizenship is not limited by a geographical border, but instead by how do policies impact those day-to-day lives of people. And of course, you know, we see this very intensely with Venezuela, where, you know, the Trump administration went in and literally took out their president. But in the 20th century, the U.S. was involved in something like between 30 and 40 regime changes in Latin America, sometimes explicitly with military and sometimes with secretive help or assistance. So it's also, we have a possibility to think differently about citizenship.
1: So we don't know exactly when the Supreme Court's decision on birthright citizenship is coming down. We know it'll be soon though. soon. Like, by the time you hear this, there might have been, the decision might have dropped. The court's conservatives did express some skepticism during oral arguments about getting rid of it. But the fact that it even was taken up by the court has people understandably very worried. So I'm curious, how are you, as somebody with birthright citizenship, feeling as we wait, again, to hear what the court decides literally any moment now?
0: I am very anxious. I'm a naturally anxious person, but I am anxious because the Supreme Court has broken our hearts so many times. However, many legal scholars, not just from the left or progressive circles, but in the center, say that they expect that the court will uphold the amendment. It wouldn't be shocking if they upheld the 14th Amendment while perhaps giving the administration some leeway. Mm-hmm. But I am nervous for exactly what you identified, which is the fact that they even took up the case says something. And we don't know yet exactly what it says.
1: Daisy Hernandez is a writer and editor. She's also an English professor at Northwestern. And her recent book is called Citizenship: Notes on an American Myth. Thank you so much, Daisy.
0: Thank you for having me.
1: That is our show. But coming up next on Life Kid, how to get more creative with your food waste.
2: Food waste, in some ways, is like this trendy new idea, but for many thousands of years, you just used up what you had.
1: This episode was produced by Jess Kung. It was edited by Courtney Steiner. Our engineer was Jimmy Keeley. As for me, I'm Gene Demby. And as for you, well, you are listening to NPR.
3: 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Fanari, and on The Garden Lady, I'll be starting with a postcard from plants about that myth. 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
7: This is NPR's Life Kit. I'm Marielle Segarra. When Margaret Lee was a kid, she watched her mom doing something that was a little unusual.
2: She used to like to save takeout sauces from every restaurant. So she would have ketchup from one restaurant, barbecue sauce from another restaurant, maybe some kind of soy sauce or duck sauce from a Chinese restaurant.
7: After she collected a bunch of them, she would mix them all together.
2: And then she would use it to make a sauce for barbecue chicken, almost always barbecue chicken. And honestly, it was usually really good.
7: Years later, when Margaret and her sister wrote a cookbook called Perfectly Good Food, they dedicated it to their mom and the way she would rescue takeout sauces. Because this was a formative lesson for Margaret. It showed her that you don't always need a recipe to make something delicious, and you can find creative ways to use up just about any ingredient in your kitchen.
2: Food waste, in some ways, is like this trendy new idea, but for many thousands of years, that was just cooking. You just used up what you had.
7: On this episode of Life Kit, reporter Emily Siner is going to talk about how to make creative meals out of leftovers, out of odds and ends, and anything else you usually end up throwing away. It might shift your perspective.

0: It's a typical Tuesday night in my kitchen. I open the fridge before dinner and there are the remains of yesterday's takeout, a half-eaten rotisserie chicken still on the bone, a couple of raw vegetables, and I usually end up saying something like this.
1: Oh, there's nothing in the fridge. I don't know what to make.
0: But cookbook author and chef Margaret Lee has a different outlook on my sad Tuesday night fridge. To her, these odds and ends from previous meals aren't the roadblock to dinner. They are dinner.
1: Okay, well, the bone will add flavor to a broth or a stew, and all of these vegetables will work. And then these vegetables are left over from another meal, so they're already cooked, so I'll pop them in sometime in the middle.
0: In other words, think of the end of one meal as the beginning of the next. That's takeaway one.
2: I don't think there's almost anything in my kitchen that isn't made out of something else.
0: Food writer and chef Tamar Adler is the author of The Everlasting Meal, which is basically a love letter to the style of cooking. Maybe you have some leftover rice lying around. Tamar says that is the perfect start for tonight's dinner.
2: I will fry anything with rice into fried rice. I will, you know, saute some aromatics, so maybe some ginger, garlic, onion, and then whatever other leftover bit there is. So maybe there's like a little bit of beans left.
0: It's all about building up your arsenal of go-to recipes that are flexible enough to use up just about anything. Margaret calls them hero recipes. For example,
1: my house eats a lot of bread. My children love bread. I bake bread. We always have bread ends around.
0: So one of Margaret's hero recipes is an anything-goes savory bread pudding. You throw all that leftover bread into a freezer bag, and when it's full,
1: you soak your bread in milk or cream. And you add in eggs, and I like to add in all the different cheese bits that I can find from foraging my fridge. And then it can take just about any other meat or vegetable that you can think of. Generally, I just saute them with maybe onions and olive oil and make sure everything's well seasoned. And then you pile it all into a casserole dish and you bake it for about an hour. And it is so delicious.
0: These hero recipes do rely on some advanced planning. You need to make sure you're stocked up on staples. Margaret always has puff pastry in her freezer, which she uses to repurpose leftovers into a savory galette. And she always has shelf-stable essentials like rice and pasta in her cupboard.
1: Well, I've got chicken thighs, and I've got canned tomatoes, and I've got pasta. So all of a sudden you have this, roast chicken and tomato pasta, and then you have this really flavorful meal that you just kind of foraged from what you have.
0: Another essential ingredient to have in hand is eggs.
2: Like, you can put anything in a frittata and it'll be great. So just like thinking of it as like, okay, well, if I don't know what to do, I will frittatize.
0: Or Tamar says the even easier version of this is just to cook an egg and put it on top. It has the effect of making almost everything feel heartier and fancier. Whatever you make with the staples, you can set yourself up for success by making sure you cook enough to produce leftovers.
2: I probably cook for like 6 to 8 people every single time I go in the kitchen because I can't fry rice anything if there's nothing to fry rice.
0: Tamar also recommends thinking about what you're going to do with all the leftovers before you put them away in your fridge. For example, she might chop up the ends of the parsley she used for dinner and put them on some leftover pasta and then put it in the fridge already combined. Now the next meal is halfway started. Or at the very least, she labels the leftovers with their intended use.
2: If I had a little bit of leftover blueberries, I wouldn't say leftover blueberries. I would say like muffins to be on Tuesday with grated cheese. I would say like for pasta this week or like cheese rinds to turn into broth. I really liked doing that, assigning the destiny of the food and labeling it.
0: This brings us to takeaway two, which is a very practical one. Labeling is your friend.
1: I always have some painter's tape and a good Sharpie in my kitchen so you can label and date things.
0: It's a method that chefs use in restaurants, Margaret says, but it's equally applicable in your home. And this becomes even more important when you store food in your freezer.
1: What is this brown container that I shoved to the back of the freezer 6 months ago? Like, is it soup? Is it cider? I have no idea. You always think you'll remember, but often you don't.
0: Using the freezer is a whole art in itself. Margaret has her freezer bag for the ends of bread, as we talked about. She also has one for making chicken or vegetable stock that houses the carrot peels and the ends of onions and extra garlic cloves and chicken bones. And then there's the freezer bag for smoothies.
1: You know, this blueberry is too squishy, Mom. I can't eat this. I just stick into the freezer. This banana is too brown. I can't eat this. I stick into the freezer. And then eventually I just put it all in a blender with some yogurt and some juice. And I make a smoothie. And then the smoothie is delicious for all ages, even if it's made up of all the things that have been rejected in the past.
0: Margaret also labels an entire section of her fridge for the odds and ends of ingredients. She calls it the eat me first box.
1: For example, you want a lemon for your cocktail, and you cut open a lemon, and then you open your fridge and you realize you already had a lemon open. And I will often find like three more lemons in the back of my fridge. And the idea is
3: I feel like you're looking in my fridge right now.
1: I'm staring at your fridge, finding all your secrets.
0: She assures me this is nothing to be ashamed of, but having an eat me first box or even an eat me first zone of your fridge can help. It makes it easy to see the half cut lemons and the open container of coconut milk and the apple that's getting a little wrinkly, but still isn't quite ready to retire to the smoothie bag.
1: That's an organizational tool that I feel helps for everybody.
0: In Tamar's fridge, her organizational tool is making sure everything is stored in her own containers. It becomes kind of a psychological trick.
2: Last night I served olives at this party, and I had gotten them in like a plastic kind of clamshell thing from the olive lady, but I put them in a mason jar before I put them away.
0: Tonight, she says, she'll be more likely to reach for her own jar than a plastic container that screams leftovers. I decide to put Tamar Adler and Margaret Lee to the test. I mean, it's not often I get to ask professional chefs for personalized food advice, so I bring a list of ingredients that I have personally thrown out many times because they've stumped me. One thing is tomato paste. So if I have a recipe with tomato paste, I buy it. I use like the one tablespoon and then the rest of it just sits there until it goes bad.
2: Yeah.
0: What's like an easy thing to do with tomato paste?
2: There are a lot.
0: And then, to no one's surprise, Tamar starts rattling off a list of options.
2: Every time you make a tomato sauce, use some. Any kind of a marinade, like a rub on chicken or whatever. Olive-y dressing or an olive tapenade, putting a little bit in there. Any minestrone would be very, very happy. Oh, a fresh pot of rice would be great, and it would all just end up like pinky and delicious. I mean, we've probably used it up.
0: But, yeah.
2: Right? I think we used it up. Alternately, this is what I do more often. I just ignore it. When it says use tomato paste, I'm like, no. I'm just going to use a tomato because I can buy one tomato.
0: In other words, you can use tomatoes in just about anything that calls for tomato paste and vice versa. And this is such an important cooking technique that it's takeaway three. You can substitute similar ingredients for each other.
2: Even without knowing a technique, going, okay, what is this like that I would know what to do with?
0: For example, in the case of Tamar's leftover burrata salad, she looked at the cheese and thought, this is a creamy dairy product. It's a similar consistency to a thick yogurt or sour cream. I could make a dressing with sour cream, so why don't I make it with the burrata? Another example, courtesy of Margaret, is coleslaw. It's usually made with carrots and cabbage. Carrots are a root vegetable. Cabbage is a hearty leafy green.
1: Maybe instead you could swap it for collards and daikon radish or something. And that allows you to try something new. If you got something from a CSA box that you haven't used before, or something that's kind of hiding in the back of your crisper drawer and you didn't know what to do with it, then all of a sudden you have these opportunities to swap one thing out for another.
0: You might end up with a dish that is totally different than what you expected, but equally delicious. One of the many ingredients that tends to hide in the back of my crisper drawer, uneaten, is lettuce. Because as soon as it wilts, I find it unappetizing. And then I'm relieved when it turns brown enough to just throw away. And then I wonder why I bought it in the first place. So I bring this stumper to Margaret.
4: Lettuces that are getting a little suspect. How do I know if it's good to eat? And what do I do with it if it's wilty?
1: We've evolved with the senses to help us make this decision. So like smelling things, the smell test is actually really pretty solid.
0: This applies to lots of food. If it smells bad, don't eat it. But otherwise, she says, I could pop the lettuce into a bowl of ice water, which plumps it back up. Alternatively, instead of trying to make it as crisp as possible for a fresh salad, I could just expand my idea of how it can be prepared.
1: You can sort of change the texture totally. So you could make a lettuce soup. You could make stir-fried lettuce.
0: This is takeaway four. When in doubt, change the texture. This could look like cooking things that you might normally eat raw, like lettuce or cucumbers. It could look like pureeing wrinkly veggies into a soup. Or it could look like grinding down the stems of parsley or basil. They still have that same herby taste, but the texture might be off-putting. So tamar turns them into an herb oil.
2: I'm going to chop these herbs up or just stick them in the blender with a clove of garlic and blend them up and add olive oil. And then it's going to be my like base sauce for everything.
0: I tried this at home and I can attest a pesto made with the stems tastes exactly the same as a pesto made with the leaves. And it saved me from having to buy twice as many herbs as I need.
2: And so I would never throw those things out. They're so good, you know.
0: One way to increase the lifespan of all the parts of your veggies is to store them with the right balance of moisture. Baby spinach that you buy in a plastic bag tends to get gooey, Margaret says, because the plastic just retains too much moisture.
1: So if you stick a paper towel or a kitchen cloth in there with the greens, then they'll stay fresher much longer. So things that you notice getting soggy, you could wrap in a dry cloth, or things that look really dry, you could wrap in a wet cloth. And so kind of managing the right moisture and humidity for things.
0: Not every experiment with every ingredient is going to be successful. In fact, this is takeaway 5. Cooking with leftovers should be an adventure. Like Margaret's mom throwing all the sauces together on a chicken, not trying to achieve the exact same outcome each time. Or Tamar frying rice with whatever she has in her fridge. Going off script is essential to using up leftovers, and that's a good thing.
1: It ends up being this fun game where you are creating something from what seems like nothing and solving this puzzle, and then you get to eat it. And I think the more that you're creative in the kitchen and you take risks and you try new things, the better of a cook you become, and then the more likely you are to get a delicious dish over and over again.
0: And if it doesn't work, well, that's an adventure in its own right.
2: I oversalted the pasta water like 3 nights ago, and we just all had to suffer through really salty pasta. And I was like, it's so wonderful to know that we can survive eating this too salty pasta.
0: Now, if it's really inedible, I give you permission to toss it and order takeout tonight. So, to recap, takeaway 1, think of the end of one meal as the beginning of the next. Takeaway 2, labeling is your friend. Takeaway 3, substitute similar ingredients for each other. Takeaway 4, when in doubt, change the texture. And takeaway 5, cooking with leftovers should be an adventure.
1: It's kind of a game. You know, it's like your own version of Chopped, but hopefully you're not having to put gummy bears in your dinner or something.
0: But you know what? If you want to try it, go for it.
3: That was reporter Emily Siner. This episode of Life Kit was produced by Margaret Serino and edited by Sylvie Douglas. Megan Kane is our senior supervising editor, and Lauren Gonzalez is our executive producer. Engineering support comes from Sina Lafredo. I'm Mariel Segarra. 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
10: Did you ever use a magnifying glass to direct a beam of sunlight that burns a hole in paper? I'm C.L. Fanari, and this hour I'll be starting off by explaining why this isn't what happens when sunlight hits drops of water on leaves. Yes, our postcards from plants explains why those brown holes are not caused by sunlight being magnified through water. Then I'll be speaking with Mason Vollmer, author of the book Apple Gardening, subtitled Easily Grow Apples Without Big Tree Problems. Plus your calls on The Garden Lady, coming up after the news.
11: Live from NPR News in Washington, I'm Nora Rahm. Search and rescue operations are entering a critical phase in Venezuela after this week's devastating earthquakes. Authorities say more than 900 people have died. The death toll is expected to rise as crews continue searching collapsed buildings. As relief efforts expand, a Venezuelan community in South Florida is mobilizing to help. Helen Acevedo of member station WLRN reports.
12: Officials in Doral have partnered with local nonprofits and small businesses to collect necessities like non-perishable food, bottled water, and pet food. Freddy Solorzano is president of the International Coalition for Venezuela. He says rescue efforts in Venezuela will require international assistance. Aid from developed nations, he says, is needed to rescue people who are still alive but trapped beneath the rubble. Solorzano says one of the biggest concerns among the community is making sure donations reach people directly affected by the disaster. Doral officials have asked the public to donate only through official channels. For NPR News, I'm Helen Acevedo in Miami.
11: The U.S. was once the undisputed research engine of the world. Now China is taking a dominant role. NPR's Alyssa Nadworny has more.
13: China is investing heavily in university research. At the same time, the Trump administration has upended the federal pipeline of research dollars to American institutions. David Corey, a scientist at Harvard Medical School, was one of the researchers whose federal grants were frozen last year. He's been studying gene therapies meant to reestablish hearing in children. But the disruption to federal funds has meant his rivals in China are the ones finding breakthroughs.
14: You know, it may be that we can tell somebody, yeah, there's going to be a cure for your deaf child, but you're going to have to go to Shanghai to get it. And that's very frustrating.
13: China's billions are paying off. In a global ranking measuring academic output, Harvard lost its top spot to a university in China. In fact, 7 out of the top 10 schools are now in China. Alyssa Nadworny, NPR News.
11: According to new federal data, 5 million people dropped their healthcare.gov coverage this year after premium costs doubled on average. NPR's Selena Simmons-Duffin reports.
15: Last year, 24 million people picked an Obamacare plan, a record high. Now, the number of people enrolled has nosedived to 19 million. According to data from the Department of Health and Human Services, 4 million people dropped their ACA plan since January. That's on top of more than a million people who didn't even pick a plan. Health policy experts predicted people would drop their plans this year because premiums cost much more than they did last year. The Trump administration quietly posted the enrollment drop on a webpage Friday evening. Selena Simmons-Duffin, NPR News, Washington.
11: This is NPR News. Cape Verde advanced to the next round of the Men's World Cup. It's one of the smallest nations to play in the tournament and the smallest ever to reach the knockout stage of a Men's World Cup. NPR's Jasmine Gars reports.
16: This is Cape Verde's first World Cup ever, and they have surprised fans at every turn. They stunned recently when they blocked Spain, considered one of the best teams in the World Cup, from making a single goal. Key to their defensive power is 40-year-old goalkeeper Josimar José Evora Díaz, known as Vozinha, one of the breakout stars of this year's tournament. On Friday night, they drew 0-0 with Saudi Arabia, placing them second in their group and allowing them to advance on to the next round, the round of 32. Their following game will be against defending champions Argentina in Miami on July 3rd. Jasmine Garst, NPR News, Houston.
11: Thousands of scooter enthusiasts are in Rome this weekend to celebrate the 80th anniversary of the Vespa. It became a symbol of Italy's recovery after World War II. Cheap and stylish, it zipped through Rome carrying Gregory Peck and Audrey Hepburn in the 1953 film Roman Holiday. David Bemode came from the U.S. to celebrate.
17: We have a strong passion for Vespas. We watched Vespas in the movies, and we have 13 Vespas in Texas, and we wanted to ride our classic Vespa in Roma.
11: Vespa has been in continuous production since 1946. I'm Nora Rahm, NPR News in Washington.
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0: Welcome to The Garden Lady. I'm C.L. Frenari, and I'm so pleased to be here with you every Saturday as we celebrate the life-affirming topics of plants and gardening. We always start out with a postcard from plants, and today's postcard reads, "Dear Garden Maker, it is an old myth that if drops of water are on plants in the sunshine, the light will be magnified and burn brown spots on the flowers or leaves. This is not true. Any child who has used a magnifying glass to burn a hole in paper knows that you have to hold the glass well above the paper to concentrate the beam. Brown spots on plants are usually caused by fungi or a product hitting the plant, not sunlight. And yes, frequent water on leaves or flowers can promote a fungus." And it had signed, "Let it pour, your plants." You can see this postcard on my blog at gardenlady.com. Well, I am so excited to introduce my guest today, Mason Vollmer, who is a garden writer, an author, and an espalier expert. We might have time to ask him a little bit about that. But he's here today to talk about his wonderful, lovely book, which is Apple Gardening, Easily Grow Apples Without Big Tree Problems. Welcome, Mason.
1: I'm delighted to be here.
0: Well, it's so good to have you. Now, a second subtitle on the front of this book, it said, "How Three Small Spindle Trees Will Ignite Your Next Gardening Obsession." So let's get into it. What are spindle trees, and what is involved here?
1: Well, let me give you a little background first, tell you a little story. I owe my love for apples to hearing stories from my grandmother, who grew up on a four-generation farm in Illinois known as the Mason Family Cider Mill. Later, as a teenager, I was introduced to the art of espalier by Master Gardener Alan Chadwick. I later included espalier in over a dozen school and community gardens. But truth be told, espalier is often too high maintenance for most people. We might come back to that later if we have time. But my interest in small apple trees really kicked off when I was managing a 3-acre organic apple orchard in a community garden that included folks with developmental differences and mobility issues. If you've ever been faced with the question, "What do I do about my big old apple tree?" I feel your pain. I had 200 plus big overgrown apple trees that no longer worked well for this community since nobody was going up a ladder to prune, pick, or tend them. A Pennsylvania neighbor was putting in 20 acres using the spindle system. I was aware of the technique, but thought it was only for large-scale growers. Yet when I saw what he was doing and all the benefits, I realized I was wasting my time on poorly producing big trees. I decided to give it a try and replace a tenth of an acre using the spindle system.
0: Okay, and in let me just stop. And I know people are thinking, what is the spindle system? So why don't you explain that to us?
1: Yeah. Well, I wish I'd known about it earlier. As I started this trial garden, which soon outproduced the rest of the orchard, I realized there was no good literature out there describing how backyard growers could grow just a few of these spindle trees and get all the benefits that commercial growers were getting, and then some. You see, commercial growers solved the problem of what to do about the big old apple tree a long time ago by creating the spindle technique. And when backyard gardeners use the spindle system, I call it apple gardening, hence the title of the book. Now, what is it and why is it called that?
0: Yes.
1: Spindle apple trees are the most efficient and productive way to produce apples, and over 95% of the apples in markets today are grown this way. But most folks know nothing about how it works. There are four basic components to the system: the form, the rootstock, support, and fencing. The form is characterized by a single upright central trunk. That's the spindle. And for backyard growers, this is about 5 to 7 feet tall. This spindle then carries as many as 20 weeping lateral branches, all covered with fruit. This form looks somewhat like a tall blueberry bush more than a typical tree. That's the form.
0: Okay, so do you need a special type of apple tree, or can you do this with a dwarf, a semi-dwarf? What type of tree do you start out with?
1: Well, it works best using dwarfing rootstocks, which last October I gave a talk to 300 Rocky Mountain chapter arborists, and only one out of the 300 was familiar with the spindle system and how the rootstocks produce a hormonal signal that initiates early fruiting on small trees. That one person wisely characterized this as a rootstock hack that converts wood into fruit on smaller trees sooner. And that's it exactly. Which brings us to why spindle trees need support. They start fruiting before the spindle is strong enough to be self-supporting. Now, commercial growers use an expensive high-tension wire trellis system, but you don't need to do that. In my book, I recommend planting a trio of apple trees for both better pollination and fruit set, and to save costs on the trellis systems. With three trees planted 2 to 4 feet apart, each of these three upright stakes can be united to create a shared pillar, similar to iron pillars used for climbing roses.
0: Oh, okay. And you have drawings or photographs of this sort of arrangement in your book, right?
1: Right. And lastly, you'll need fencing for your small spindle trees because deer will reap all your efforts for themselves, leaving little or nothing for you.
0: Yes. Well, deer certainly are a problem, and they think apples are deer candy for sure. Let me ask you this. Is there, I can see that having three trees, you know, in a small area, that gives you many more apples, right? And it looks nice. I see in the pictures that you have in the book, it looks beautiful. What is the other advantage of having three? And do they need to be three different trees or, you know, different kinds?
1: Yes, they do. Apples need to cross-pollination. They set better fruit with more apples. So they're very social flowers. And the other thing is you might have heard of multi-grafted trees. This spring, I helped someone who had a 6-in-1 espalier that was kind of out of control. And so I helped reform it for her. And the other advantage of the trio is you can, well, multi-grafts, you'll lose the labels. And you'll start losing track of what's what. With three trees planted together like a little miniature grove, you'll say, oh, okay, I had a yellow, a red, and this striped one. That must be that when you lose the label, which you will.
0: Yeah, we have to be practical, right?
1: Right.
0: Tell me, Mason, do people need to grow these in full sun, or can they get away with a little less sun?
1: They need full sun, and 8 hours is typically the minimum. And you can check this around the equinox in spring or fall, see if you have 8 hours of full sunlight. A common mistake I see with espalier is because they're often flat, they go up against a fence and there's more shadow. And although they may get the beautiful form, they don't set fruit well without adequate sunlight.
0: Okay. Now, I know that you can go to many garden centers and find an espalier that has, you know, more than one type of apple on it. In terms of these spindle trees, can you find trees that are already on the dwarf rootstock that you need?
1: Yes, you can. And if you're planning on a spindle tree and the nursery can't tell you what rootstock type it's on, then shop somewhere else, because As little known by the arborists I spoke with, there's an interesting dynamic with rootstocks. I used to just think they were weak. It's far more biological than that. The rootstock issues a hormone which changes the apical dominance of the tree, that is, the upright strength of it. And that's why you want the smaller rootstocks. Yeah. I'm now in the West, where you can get away with bigger rootstocks because of drought and intense sunlight. But when I was in the East, I spoke with spindle apple growers, and I said, what would you do different if you were planting new rows now? And they said, I would go with the smallest rootstocks available. Huh. Those are G11, G41, and Bud 9.
0: Yeah. Okay. Where, if people want to investigate these trees more, is there a place that they can go other than your book, or should
1: yes.
0: or do you have sort of places, sources in your listed in the book?
1: There's some sources in the book, including the Cummins Nursery. Cummins, C-U-M-M-I-N-S. Nursery was started by Jim Cummins, who bred some of the rootstocks that are cold hardy at Geneva. That's the G11, G41 series. And his children now run the Cummins Nursery, which caters mostly to micro cider breweries and backyard growers. They have over 100 varieties. They're right there in the Finger Lakes, not far from you. And, they have wonderful resources to sort of self-educate yourself further.
0: Great, great. Well, before we run out of time, tell people where they can find your book, Apple Gardening, Easily Grow Apples Without Big Tree Problems, and where they can learn more about you.
1: You can find me at my website, Manzanita TLC. 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And you can find me on Substack, where I write under the title Joy of Gardening.
0: Great, great. Well, I really appreciate you being with us today, Mason. And it's a lovely book. It made me want to grow apple trees. I don't know that I have a place to do it, but in any case, that is the hallmark, I think, of a good book, is that when it makes you want to do it. So I appreciate you being on with us today, and I hope you have a wonderful weekend.
1: All right. Happy gardening, everyone.
0: Happy gardening. You can see the cover of Mason's book on my website, on my blog, along with the postcard that we started out with. So if you have forgotten the title already, be sure and go to my blog at gardenlady.com and check it out. We will be taking calls coming up right after the break, 866-999-4626 is the number that you can call. I'm C.L. Fenari, and whatever is on your plant and garden mind, we're going to talk about it today. And I'm going to talk a little bit in a minute about houseplants being sent to summer camp. So, houseplants and your calls coming up after the break.
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2: 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I'm Kurt Carapeza. 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

0: to the Garden Lady. I'm C.L. Frenari, and I am delighted to be here with you today and to speak with you about what is on your plant and garden mind. I had a couple of emails last week about people putting plants outside, you know, house plants that maybe they were going away or whatever. And I just want to remind you, if you're sending your house plants to summer camp, don't move them directly from the indoors to the full sun. Even if they are full sun plants, put them in a dappled shade location or a morning sun afternoon shade location for a few days, and then move them to where they're going to stay. And of course, plants that appreciate part shade can just go right to the part shade and they should be fine. Let's go to the phones and speak with Olivia, who is calling from Sherbourne. Welcome, Olivia.
1: Hi, thanks for taking my call. My is unfortunately about mealybugs. After about 2 weeks of trying to take care of them, I have a kind of vast collection of indoor plants, and then they also made it to my outdoor plants somehow. So I haven't been finding them. Occasionally I'll find one, but I'm worried that they're still there, invisible. Is that a concern?
0: Well, let me ask you, what plants are you seeing, what you think are mealybugs outside? On which plants?
1: Outside, they got to my lemon tree and to my ficus. It hasn't gotten into my vegetable garden, luckily.
0: Okay, but the lemon tree and the ficus were once inside, right?
1: Yes.
0: They were inside. So they came from the inside. It's frankly unusual to have mealybugs on outdoor plants. And there are other insects that kind of remind us of mealybugs, like cottony scale, for example, and whitefly can occasionally look like it. But you basically have mealybugs on your indoor plants. And they're very hard to combat on plants such as ficus, because the ficus have those crevices, you know, that they can hide in. You're going to have to approach these with a insecticide that's labeled for mealybugs, and you might even want to, neem is probably not going to be very effective for you. And so you might want to step it up to the next level and look for an insecticide that has pyrethrins in it. And use that.
1: I did isopropyl alcohol, and with Dawn, I was told to make a combination.
0: And that's not going to touch it. You're going to have to use a more heavy hitting insecticide. And I would go to the garden center and read the labels for mealybug, and apply it regularly several times according to the directions. This is, you know, the alcohol and everything, it sounds good, but might work better on your lemon tree, but it's very difficult on plants like ficus, where they have those crevices that

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1: Because you will not see them when they're first, you know, when they're first coming out or when they're very, very small. And so by the time you see them, it's gotten out of hand again. And so you want to get the young generations right when they hatch out. And to do that, you need to repeat on a regular basis.
2: Okay. Thank you so much. I've really struggled with the possos as well because they get into the little crevices there too. So I've had to just give up on some.
1: Well, and that's the thing is, you know, my rule of thumb is that if you have a plant that is a sentimental plant, you know, like my husband and I have a plant that we've had from before we got married 50 years ago. And that's a sentimental plant for us. That's has mealybug. It's worth jumping through hoops for, right? Because it's not something that can be replaced and we both feel sentimental about it. But when I had, a Clivia this winter that got mealybug, I can buy another Clivia. This wasn't a sentimental Clivia, you know, and so it got kicked out into the snow. So, you know, there are times when you have to say, is it worth doing what I need to do in order to treat this problem? And only you can make that decision. I appreciate your call.
2: Thank you so much.
1: You're welcome. May the force be with you, Olivia. You have a great weekend. Let's go to Marcia, who is calling from Middleton. Welcome, Marcia.
3: Hello. Thank you for taking the call. I just have a quick question about seeds. Not a gardener, but I noticed there's like a whole field of lupine when they were blossoming right off 128, actually, in a no man's land. And I read that you can't really, like, I was going to dig one up and try and put it in my garden. I like to get free stuff. And instead, I think the way to go is seeds, maybe. But
1: Seeds, yes. The thing is, don't put your life in jeopardy by, you know, stopping in a precarious place on the highway to gather seeds.
3: Oh, no, not at all. You can go into a business.
1: Perfect. Okay. I just had this picture, you know. Oh no. The lupin, what you want to do is you want to wait, however, until those seed pods are not green anymore. You want them to get
3: leave them there.
1: Yeah, okay. You want them to get dry and they turn kind of a gray color when they're dry and mature. But of course you want to get them before they fall off. Now, if this lupin were in a friend's garden, I would tell you to take a little piece of netting or one of those organza gift bags and slip it over it and pull it closed so that then you can just leave it, you know, and let them mature. And then if they fall off, they fall off into the bag or into the netting. But in some random place
3: like
1: on the highway,
3: kind of.
1: It may be less practical for you to do that. So just check them once a week and see if you see some that are starting to turn gray. Cut the holes. Whole seed stalk, okay? And then bring that stalk home and let it finish drying out and sort of curing on your counter. And then you can plant the seeds fairly quickly outside. These are plants that do self-seed pretty readily. And just know this, Marcia, you can also buy some seeds next year if you want to, you know, purchase seeds.
3: Oh.
1: But because you can buy those at most garden centers. But know this about the lupin plants when you grow them. They're pretty short-lived, maybe 4 or 5 years. About the time that a lupin looks really good is not going to come back next year. If you let them self-seed and if they're happy, once you have them, you usually have them. So that's awesome. The key to keeping them going.
3: Okay, thank you.
1: All right, enjoy.
3: Yeah.
1: Have a great weekend. Let's go to Gail. Yeah, we don't want to collect seeds off of a busy highway for sure. Gail is calling from Mattapoisett. Welcome, Gail.
4: Yes, thank you for taking my call. I'm having problems with mainly my zephyr squash. It's the first time I've ever planted it. I'm having the plants look fantastic. I've sprayed nothing on any of my plants as yet. Nothing in tomatoes. But I'm having problems with the squash. Maybe they're 2 to 3 inches long and they're getting

0: rotten at the blossom end.
1: Okay.
0: I mean, you always have a little, but this is excess. Even if they're not touching the ground, nothing.
1: So they're not touching the ground. Are they on some sort of a?
0: I have seaweed, and but even if some are, up in the air, not even touching the ground, I've had some rotting.
1: Yeah, seaweed, I think, would be a little heavy and a little damp. And you don't have water coming on in the morning, do you? Or I mean, getting frequently watered, are they?
0: No.
1: Okay, good. Well, what I would probably do is that I would probably spray for a little while, as the squash are forming, I would spray with an organic fungicide. And there are, you could use a copper fungicide is an organic fungicide. You could use a bacteria-based, something like Revitalize. Go into your local garden center. You can try neem. I have not found it to be that effective for me. But I would do that a couple of times to see if you can knock the fungal population back. And be sure that it's not, when you're watering, water deeply less often so that the plants are not staying damp, because that certainly causes this. If you have access to some mulch that's kind of light and airy, like hay or pine needles, those make really great mulches around squash plants, because they really allow for good air circulation.
0: Okay, you probably get some of them. All right, I have both those products on hand too.
1: Good. Okay. Well, I would spray with those as the young plants are forming, and see if that assists the situation. Most, there are plants other than tomatoes that can get blossom end rot. The common myth about it is that it means that your soil is lacking in calcium. That's seldom the case. Most people have plenty of calcium in their soil.
0: Calcium.
1: So what causes blossom end rot on peppers and tomatoes and occasionally other plants is stress. And the most common form of stress in a vegetable garden is uneven watering or shallow watering, rather than deep watering less often. So just keep that in mind. Use the fungicide to knock the fungus back. And I think that you can get a handle on it moving forward.
0: Thank you very much, Gail.
1: You're welcome, Gail. Have a great weekend. Yeah, Gail planted Zephyr squash for the first time. Zephyr is Zephyr, I believe. And Zephyr is one of my favorite varieties of squash. And she mentioned how clean the foliage looked, and that's a hallmark of Zephyr. Zephyr will occasionally get powdery mildew like any other squash can. But what I have always been impressed with about Zephyr squash is that even though it gets powdery mildew, it goes on flowering and producing squash into the fall. The powdery mildew does not kill, the plant like it can on some squash. And so it's a nice bicolor fruit. It's a combination of green and yellow, and it's a very firm zucchini, and it has a little bit of a nutty flavor. So nice flavor. And I think that it's best when you pick them young, when you pick them when they're small. Let's go to the phones to speak with Larry, who is calling from Boylston. Welcome, Larry.
2: Yes, good afternoon. Are you able to hear me?
1: I certainly can, loud and clear.
2: Oh, very good. Getting back to your issue about raindrops on leaves. When I was visiting friends in the cloud forest in the mountains of Ecuador, we came through an area where there was a fire up in the mountains.
1: Yeah.
2: And I asked my friend who was a guide in the mountains, and he said it happens every year due to concentration of sunlight onto leaves up there. Now, admittedly, Ecuador is on the equator with the strongest sunlight of anywhere in the world.
1: It's not the sunlight on drops of rain that are causing it, Larry. Something else is causing those fires. And it could be hot sun on, you know, something that's decaying organic matter that's building up heat because of lack of oxygen. That certainly could happen. But if you think about using a magnifying glass to burn that hole, you have to hold that magnifying glass 10 inches above the paper. If you put a magnifying glass right on the paper, the sun does not burn it because it needs the distance to focus the beam, right? So there's no way that raindrops do that. And so, you know,
2: I was thinking of the raindrop focusing light onto another plant close by.
1: No,
2: 10 inches away or something like that.
1: I can't see that happening.
2: Okay.
1: That would be so.
2: All right.
1: I would think it's something to do with heat building up in decaying organic matter that causes the, you know, or maybe, you know, if there are raindrops there, maybe there's also been lightning. So
2: that's true. Well,
1: yeah.
2: I'll do some research on it.
1: Yeah, do some research on it. But it's one of those old myths, and sometimes those old myths are tough to kill. So check it out. I appreciate your call.
2: Thank you very much.
1: I appreciate your call, Larry. You have a great weekend. Indeed. All right. Let's see. I got a photograph from a listener recently of their roses, and their roses had a lot of yellow leaves. Now, sometimes at this time of year, we start to see the effect of black spot on roses, which is a fungal condition, and particularly in damp, cool springs. I have less black spot this year because we've had a dry spring. But black spot, what it does is first the leaves get the dark spots on them, and then on the roses that are most susceptible, those leaves turn yellow and fall off. And that's pretty typical to see the start of that at this time of year. This listener, however, the picture that he sent had yellow leaves that were not spotted. There were no spots. And the yellow was kind of mottled over some of these leaves. And so I told him to investigate a condition called rose mosaic virus, because that's what it looked like to me. So he can look into that. But if you don't see those black spots, and it's not just older leaves, but it's newer leaves as well, there's something else going on. If it's just older leaves turning yellow and falling off, that might be the natural process of the plant shedding the old down below in favor of keeping the new. Or maybe the plant dried up a little bit in between waterings. That can cause older leaves on many plants to turn yellow and fall off. But if you see on the newer foliage as well, and the leaves are kind of mottled yellow, that could be a virus. And there is a virus called rose mosaic virus. And if you have that, there really is no cure. So you can Google that if you think that that is an issue on your roses, and see if, you know, that might be the issue. 866-999-4626. Hang on, those who are on hold. We will answer your calls when we come back after the break. I'm C.L. Frenari, and you are listening to The Garden Lady.
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0: Welcome back to the Garden Lady. I'm C. Alfinari, and I am here with you Saturdays from 1 to 2, talking plants and gardening. Let's go to the phones to speak with Liz, who is calling from Falmouth, Massachusetts. Welcome, Liz.
1: Thank you, CL. I have rabbits, and they eat my parsley, and they leave about a 2-inch or a 3-inch stem, and I don't know, should I cut it back or the stems, or I spread a bonide rabbit repellent.
0: Well, you don't want to use rabbit repellents on edibles. And the reason is they're all either egg, milk, or blood based. And you don't want those products on edibles. So, what I would tell you to do, Liz, is go out and buy some more parsley and plant it in some containers and put the containers up on a table or a pedestal or something so that the bun buns can't get to it. And that's how I grow my parsley. They're up on a table, and fortunately the chipmunks don't like parsley.
1: That's funny. Well, I'll certainly try that. Thank you very much.
0: Yeah, because rabbits, you know, they're going to eat the parsley. Or you could fence it, I suppose. You could put a little cage over it. But that's harder. I don't know. You live in Falmouth. You don't happen to have an old clamming basket around, do you?
1: Sure we do.
0: Okay, sure. Turn that clamming basket upside down over the parsley, and it'll be a perfect cage. The sunlight will still get in. You can still water the parsley, and the rabbit won't be able to get to it.
1: Great. I can do that. I have several of those buckets.
0: Perfect. They make perfect critter protection for smaller plants like parsley.
1: And it gets it out of the garden room. I like that.
0: Oh, that's right. There you go. You have a great weekend, Liz.
1: Thank you. Yeah, bye-bye.
0: Bye. Let's go to Andrea, who's calling from Brockton. Welcome, Andrea.
2: Hi, CL. How are you? Thank you for taking my call. I'm asking about roses. I think you talked about this last week, but I missed it. I have earwig. I brought in a really pretty bunch of flowers, and all of a sudden about 10 earwigs fell off of them, of my roses. And I think, and they're not perfect roses either. Are the earwigs possibly damaging the rose itself, the rose flower itself?
0: If the rose flower looks good, then they're not. They're just using the rose as a place to hide out in. Okay. You can, earwig damage is pretty noticeable. It's shredding. You can see a lot of damage from earwigs at this time of year on buddleia. They love butterfly bush, and you'll see shredded leaves on butterfly bush. They like dahlia foliage when it's young, and so you might see shredded leaves on that. But if you don't see those roses being shredded, then they're just hanging out in the crevices during, taken. And when you cut your roses, kind of shake them outside let those critters loose outside before you bring them in the house.
2: Okay, perfect. Thank you so much. I appreciate that.
0: You are welcome, Andrea. This reminds me of my mother and father-in-law. My father-in-law took great joy in growing dahlias, but my mother-in-law had this absolute fear or terror or she just abhorred insects, right? And so the first time she brought in dahlias and the earwigs fell out, she made the rule that he couldn't bring in dahlias anymore.
2: I was thinking, but I'm glad that they're not harming the rose bush, and now I'll do exactly what you suggested and shake them up
0: They are beneficial insects, so I know they look creepy, but just shake them out outside.
2: Thank you so much.
0: I appreciate your call. Have a great weekend. Yeah, they do look creepy for sure, but beneficial all in all. Let's go to Pamela, who is calling from South Yarmouth. Welcome, Pamela.
3: Hi, CL. I love the story about your mother-in-law. I cannot imagine your husband, Dan, having a mother that couldn't tolerate bugs. It's just so funny.
0: Let me tell you, he wanted a pet when he was a kid, right? And she would not tolerate animals in the house, right? So that was out of the question. So you know what he had for a pet? He had a fish in a jar of formaldehyde.
3: Anyway,
0: anyway,
3: I'm calling about something that you know, I have it pretty well figured out, but I'm looking for advice still. And that is the newer kofia that's out, that's the pretty one, you know, the red with a little bit of purple in it.
0: I'm hearing some wind noise in your phone, and I missed the name of what you're talking about.
3: Okay, it's a kufiya.
0: Okay,
3: kufiya.
0: Yes. Okay.
3: The one that's more red.
0: Okay.
3: The more upright, not the orange one, but the red one. The newer versions. What's the trick to knowing how to deadhead that?
0: Well, I don't. If it's a proven winter's plant, it doesn't need deadheading. I don't know of a single kufiya that I've ever had to deadhead. I would just let it, you know, lose the flowers on its own. And it's one of the things that proven winners plant selects for are plants that don't have to be deadheaded.
3: Well, then I'll go with that.
0: All right. Good.
3: Okay.
0: Enjoy.
3: All right. Thanks a lot.
0: All right. You're welcome. Bye. Yeah, those flat-faced kufiyas are very pretty. I planted some in my containers this year, and I thought it was coral when I bought the plant. It looked like a coral color, and I'm a sucker for coral. And I like coral in blue and white and yellow together. So I planted some blue flowers and these what I thought were coral kufiya and some white euphorbia in my boxes. And it's red, white, and blue. So, which is not normally my color scheme, but you know what? Okay. It's the 250th birthday, so we'll go with red, white, and blue on my porch. Let's go to Catherine, who is calling from Brooklyn, Connecticut. Welcome, Catherine.
4: Hi, CL. I just wanted to let you know we had called in the spring about some rhododendron that really took a hit from the winter. And you advised us to use some holly tone and then compost and mulch. And it's come back. It looks great. Every time my husband walks outside, he's so thrilled. You would have thought that you have saved his best favorite child. So I just wanted to tell you, thank you. Your advice was fantastic.
0: Well, I'm so glad. I'm so glad that they're doing well. And I appreciate that, that call, Catherine.
4: Great. Take care.
0: You as well, and have a good weekend.
4: You too. Bye-bye.
0: Bye. Let's go to Evelyn, who is calling from Plymouth. Welcome, Evelyn. Evelyn? I'm not hearing Evelyn. Yes?
5: Can you hear me?
0: Okay, now I can. Yes. What's up, Evelyn?
5: Okay. Hi there. Thank you so much for taking my call, and my apologies if you may have answered this question already. I just joined you a few minutes ago.
0: Okay. But
5: with all of this restricted water schedules now, we had just had our front yard redone with a combination of things that are conifers like cypress and spruces and so forth. Mm-hmm. And I want to make sure I do the right kind of watering. They do have irrigation that comes on Thursdays and Sundays. What do you recommend if we do not have any rain in between for watering?
0: Well, in between, I would have it come on if this is, you know, according to your local regulations.
5: Yes.
0: You have to work within that. But I would have it come on that Thursdays and Sunday, but for a fairly long period of time, not just for 20, 30 minutes, all right?
5: Okay.
0: And what I would do if I were you is turn on that irrigation tomorrow, Sunday, right? It hasn't rained in a while.
5: Mm-hmm.
0: And run it for an hour, and then maybe a foot away from your, is it a drip system or is it a spray system?
5: It's a drip system.
0: Okay. So then dig down about a foot away from where that drip ring is and see how wet it is. All right. And see how far down it is wet. Now, and think about the plants that were installed and how big their root ball was. You know, the bigger the plant, the bigger the root ball when you plant it. So you're going to have to, you're going to want to soak that, you know, whole root ball when you water, and it might take longer than you think. but I would experiment with having it on for a period of time, dig and see how dry the soil is or how moist it is, that so that you have a sense, and then know that as it gets hotter in the summer, which it's probably going to do, if it gets hotter, mm-hmm. you might need to run it longer, not more days, right? The 2 days are okay. fine, but deeply when you run it. And finally, are those plants mulched?
5: They are mulched.
0: Okay, good.
5: Go ahead.
0: Well, but yeah, because that helps keep the water in the soil. So that's a good thing that they're mulched.
5: Great. We had so much winter damage from last year that we lost a good part of the front yard, and so we had to do it all over again. So we're trying desperately to make sure we don't blow it ourselves and do proper watering.
0: Yeah. Well, and just know, you know, deep water less often is better than a little every day or a little every other day. So that's always true, whether we're in, you know, drought restrictions or not. We want to sort of emulate what nature does. And here in the Northeast, it doesn't rain every afternoon at 4 o'clock like it does in, you know, parts of the rainforest. So we want to water deeply when we water, and then we let several days go by before we water again. And for those people who are listening, know that if Mother Nature gives us over an inch of rain, established plants do very well with that once a week, unless if it's a downpour where you get an inch in an hour, in which case the downpour kind of just all runs off. So do you have a rain gauge?
5: Sandy soil.
0: Yeah, do you have a rain gauge, Evelyn?
5: I do not, but I know you recommend that a lot.
0: Yeah, pick up a rain gauge. You can get them inexpensively. You know, it doesn't have to be a fancy schmancy copper and glass thing. It can, you know, it can be a plastic one that's fairly inexpensive, and put it out. And that'll also give you a good idea about, you know, how much nature has delivered, because sometimes it's hard to tell. If it's drizzly all day, we have no idea how much we got. So,
5: right. Well, okay. I very much appreciate the advice. Thank you so much.
0: And I appreciate your ears and your call. You have a great weekend. Let's go to Colleen, who is calling from Beverly. Welcome, Colleen.
6: Hi, CL. Thanks for taking my call.
0: What's up?
6: So my husband and I inherited a grape plant or a grapevine when we bought our house.
0: Okay.
6: And I have two questions about it. One is just if you have any tips on general maintenance and care. It seems to be very happy. It, no matter how much I cut it back, it explodes everywhere, which is great.
0: Yes.
6: But then also, there's some brown spots on the leaves, and this has happened each of the past few summers. I've cut them off, but it seems like it keeps coming back. It's still fruiting, so I think it's okay, but it's a sentimental plant now, so we want to take good care of it.
0: Okay, very good. Well, know that most plants end up with some brown spots on the leaves. It's usually leaf spot fungus, all right? So, and it's usually a cosmetic problem, not the death of a plant, because there are fungi everywhere, and particularly in damp conditions like those days that are kind of misty, and the moisture stays on leaves, and that promotes leaf spot fungus. So if it's only some leaves and the plant is still fruiting, I would not worry about it. What I would do, do you know what kind of grape it is by any chance?
6: I think it's a Concord, but I'm not sure.
0: Okay. Do they smell like Welch's grape juice when they're ripe?
6: Yes, and they definitely taste like Welch's grape juice.
0: Okay, that's a Concord. Yeah, that's a Concord grape. And that's good that that's a Concord grape, because those are pretty hardy varieties in this area. What I would do if I were you, because it's hard to explain pruning on the radio, right? But what I would do if I were you is I would go to YouTube and I would Google pruning Concord grapevines. and watch a couple of videos to see the people, if they're pruning, you know, how they're pruning. It really depends on whether you want to treat this grapevine for grape production, or if you just want it to grow and be pretty and maybe provide shade. Is it on a structure? Is it on an arbor, or is it on a support of some sort?
6: It's on a support. I think eventually grapes are common in our neighborhood, and many of our neighbors have sort of like trellises where they've grown, they've made a bigger structure and put like chairs and things underneath, and we'd eventually like to do something like that, I think.
0: Yeah. So because if you're growing primarily for shade, you know, and the beauty of the plant, you don't have to worry so much about the pruning in order to get more fruit. If you're growing for fruit production, if you like grape jelly, or, you know, you're making jam, or let me tell you, fresh Concord grape sorbet is unbelievable. So make that. if you're growing for more grapes, look into pruning for more grape production, and that will increase your yield. If you're just doing it for the shade, then just let them grow, and when they, you know, hang down too far, cut off the fringes like you're giving it a haircut.
6: Okay. Thank you. That's super, super helpful. I really appreciate it.
0: Well, I appreciate your call. You have a great weekend. All right. I can't believe that we are coming up to the 4th of July. Where did June go? Well, not only are we coming up to the 4th of July, but we are getting close to the Cape Cod Hydrangea Festival, which opens on the 10th of July, Friday. I'm going to be at Hyannis Country Garden speaking on that morning and signing copies of my book. And my garden is going to be open on July 11th. 13, 14, and 18. You can go to my website, gardenlady.com, and click on my appearance schedule, and you will see the dates that my garden is open. Come and visit me at Poison Ivy Acres. I promise you, if you stay on the path and don't go into the brush, you will not get poison ivy.
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11: 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I'm Jen Largis. 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
13: He calls it the pink house, and it's the worst name. Someone suggested the C word, which is perfect. S-E-A-W-A-R-D, because it's facing the sea.
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0: do yourself. I will say insulation contractors in general are one of those trade partners that are surprisingly cheap when you compare it to doing it yourself, because the material they work with is not crazy expensive and the skill is very much a muscle memory thing. A lot of them get paid by the amount of insulation they install. So I would be surprised if you got a price and accepted it and then, you know, also did the job yourself if you didn't see a tremendous amount of value in hiring someone to do that, because it's surprisingly affordable for how horrible the work is. You know, you're in an eave, it's uncomfortable, it's dusty, and they're going to do a better job because they just have that muscle memory.
1: Okay.
2: Joshua, we wish you luck with it. Hopefully that helps.
1: Yes, it's been very helpful. Thank you very much.
0: Good luck. Take care.
2: Call us now at 877-864-7460. 877-864-7460. Or you can leave us a voicemail. Hello, you're on This Old House Radio Hour.
3: Yes, this is Elizabeth Bergman. I'm calling from Pinnacle, North Carolina.
2: Hi, Elizabeth. What's your question today?
3: Okay, this is an electrical question. I'm trying to run a dedicated circuit from the panel box over to a freeze dryer for my daughter there, and I was wanting to know what would be the best way to run the wire in to give it some protection.
2: All right. Well, we've got Zach Detmore, a general contractor for the show, and Heath Eastman, electrician for the show, both here to help.
4: Hi, Elizabeth. How are you?
3: Oh, I'm just wonderful.
5: Hey, Elizabeth. And Elizabeth, I'm curious to know why you want to put your daughter in a freeze dryer.
3: Well, maybe I can clone her and get two of them.
5: Oh, nice.
4: Like the answer.
2: She's a good daughter.
5: My mother-in-law is big into a freeze dryer. I was curious what your daughter's using it for.
3: Well, she's a farmerette now, and she does a lot of canning and freeze drying of food, like blueberries, strawberries, and whatnot there. And she bought a freeze dryer, and she wasn't quite sure there, but it takes a 110 outlet, but she thought it took 220, so she hooked it up to a 220 converter, and it fried the wire in the breaker box. So I went in and looked in the power panel there, and then I noticed the wire was burnt away from the breaker. And
4: that's not good.
5: Oh, so that's why you want to put it in the freeze dryer. I got it.
3: Yeah, and you kind of know this is, you know, fire in electrical panel is never a good thing.
4: No, you want to try and avoid that if you can.
5: It's like toothpaste and orange juice.
3: Yeah.
4: That's how I always compare them. That's exactly what I think.
2: Cute.
3: I shook my head there, and I'm sitting there, my God, he could have burnt the house down there. And so
4: now we're going to put this in the basement, hopefully, right?
3: Yes, it's going in the basement there.
4: So is your basement like a poured concrete basement, cinder block, fieldstone?
3: Yes, it is. A complete basement there. And,
4: okay.
3: You know, like I said, I want to run a dedicated circuit from the
4: panel to this receptacle for
3: not going to be close to it. Yeah, I'm guessing it's going to be 15, 20 feet away.
4: Oh, that's not too bad. Yeah. So, the best way to do this out of this panel is I would recommend using the EMT, the electrical metallic tubing. The other plastic stuff you were talking about, a lot of times we refer to it as Smurf tube because it's that blue flexible tubing, is ENT, electrical non-metallic tubing. That really is made for burying in concrete in areas where it's not subject to physical damage. Where it's going to be exposed, the easiest way to come out of the panel probably is on the wall, mounted to the concrete wall in the basement to that receptacle. Using the metal EMT, the electrical metallic tubing, is definitely the way to go. Then you can pull the conductors right inside. Everything's nice and secure, and you really don't have to worry about it getting damaged.
3: Now, that's what I was mainly saying. It didn't really want to try to run rigid, because I'll tell you, it's just No,
4: you don't need to do rigid for that. You don't want to break out the pipe threader and start doing all those fittings.
3: It's been a while since I've used my benders there. So, you know, I was just thinking the easy way. You know, if I had to bend it, that EMT would have been a whole
4: EMT's
3: lot
4: a lot easier. Yeah. Yeah. And those old bending skills will come right back to you once you do it once or twice. You'll be good.
2: Elizabeth, I'm impressed.
5: Elizabeth knows what's up.
2: I mean,
5: holy smokes.
4: I don't even know why she's asking us a question.
5: I don't even know.
2: Why are you on the phone with us?
5: You need to get in the car and come and start answering some of these questions.
4: Seriously.
3: Yeah, well, you know, kind of like you, Heath, there. I started out as a Romex jerker in 81.
5: The year it was invented.
3: Yeah, well, I said I progressed there. I said I went to industrial and electrical work there.
4: Very nice.
3: You know, working
4: I love industrial
2: work,
4: too.
2: We're getting hustled. I see what's happening.
4: Yeah. She already knew the answer. She just wanted to see what we were going to say.
5: Yeah, exactly.
2: Like when you play pool and someone says they've never played before and then they're a pool shark.
5: Yeah. You just got to get on here just to air out your grievances with your daughter and her cavalier behavior.
2: That's fair.
3: Well, I would say no. I love my daughter very much. You know,
5: we all love our children. I can't, at times,
3: yeah. You know, she's done quite well. She has married herself a doctor, so
4: Oh, perfect. So they can hire an electrician.
5: Done.
4: You're all set.
2: I don't know. I would hire Elizabeth, actually.
3: Yeah, they hired me.
4: She could do it.
3: You know,
2: I would hire Elizabeth in a heartbeat.
5: Yeah. You got this, Elizabeth. You don't need us. You just wanted to have the chat, and we like talking with you.
2: We thank you for the call, Elizabeth.
3: You have a wonderful day.
5: Thanks so much, Elizabeth.
3: Goodbye.
2: If you have a question for us, you can leave us a voicemail on our hotline. It's 877-864-7460. And we can answer your question next time. Coming up, David Sedaris shows us his old house.
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2: 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I'm Jen Largess. Coming up, the hidden truth about professional installation. Why a bargain install can sometimes become a very expensive repair bill. And how you can protect yourself. But first, we head to Emerald Isle, North Carolina, where writer David Sedaris finally bought the beach house his family had spent a lifetime dreaming about, but never quite managed to own.
6: My name is David Sedaris. I'm an author. And this is my old house. My family moved to North Carolina when I was in third grade. We started going to Ocean Isle on the coast of North Carolina. There were six kids in my family, so it was magnificent. A week of playing hard. But every summer, third day of our vacation, my father would say, "Hey kids, what do you think it'd be like to have a house down here?" And so, of course, we went bananas. There was one house that we looked at. and it was yellow. Instead of curtains, there were shutters on the windows, and it looked like an old sea captain had lived there. We were in love with the place, but especially my mother. My mother felt like she had finally come home. And then, like always, my father would say, well, it needs a new roof and the hurricane's gonna destroy it anyway. How about instead we build a bar in the basement? That was not a substitute for having the house of our dreams. When our mother was alive, she made the beach vacations happen, and we thought it was our future. What happened was we grew up. When she died, there was just nobody to make anything happen. I thought, well, wait a minute, I can make things happen. So I rented a house on Emerald Isle. I made arrangements to rent this house, and then my sister Tiffany killed herself 2 weeks before we were supposed to go to the house. And then we thought, well, it's rented, and it would be a good way to be together. And then, third day of vacation, I said, wouldn't it be nice to have a house down here? The next day, my boyfriend Hugh and I looked at two houses. The end of the day, we made an offer. The next day, we had a house. And then my father was, wait a minute, the roof needs replacing. I said, I don't care. And it felt so good to make my family happy. From the outside, the house is on stilts, and it's two stories tall with a slanting roof. Built in the late 1970s, the people who owned it were renting it out. So when you have a rental property, all the artwork is footprints in the sand, or life's a beach, and old shellers never die. They just smell that way. There is no sea-related artwork in our house. And that house today, well, a hurricane tore the roof off, and then it rained into the house. So all the walls had to be taken out, except the exterior walls, and everything dried out. But the good thing about it is we had some more skylights put in. The ground floor, I think, was carpeted just because it came that way. And now it's plywood. Hugh decided on a plywood floor. And then our bedroom is plywood, too. The walls are plywood, and it looks really great. The houses there have names, but their names are supposed to be pun names. We named it the C-section. And then we bought the house next door. Now that house, Hugh rents out. And he calls it the Pink House. And it's the worst name. Some people made suggestions that were really good. One of them, the Amniotic Shack, because it's next to the C-section. And then someone suggested the C word, which is perfect. S-E-A-W-A-R-D, because it's facing the sea. My mother loved the coast of North Carolina. And we scattered her ashes there. And it's really nice to have her plates there. We have nothing of my father's, but it's nice to have something of hers that we use every day that had belonged to her. With the plates and with her ashes being scattered there, we feel connected to her there. People often say, well, where is home? And I don't know. I'm in hotels over 100 nights a year, and that's fine with me. The computer has changed a lot, so home is wherever I happen to be at the time. There are people in each location who I love and who I like to see, but I don't like to be in one place for more than a few weeks. I get bored. If I have to be home for like a month, I'm like, get me a ticket somewhere. If we sold the beach house and we never went there again, I would miss that. There are days when I don't think about my mother, and I don't like those days. There's never been a day at the beach that I don't think about my mother. She really would have liked this, or this would be mom's room, or how do you tell mom she can't smoke in the house? And so when I think about my mother at the beach house now, my goodness, she just would have loved nothing more than for us all to be at the beach together. I think she would have gone down there a lot just on her own to get away from my father.
10: That was David Sedaris. His latest book, The Land and Its People, is out now from Little Brown and Company, wherever books are sold. Hiring a contractor is one of the most intimate decisions you make as a homeowner. You're letting a stranger into your home, and you're trusting them with your money, your space, and your sanity. So we're pulling back the curtain, explaining what contractors expect and what homeowners usually miss. We had a caller leave us this voicemail.
11: Hi, I'm calling about a company from whom I purchased a new toilet and its installation. And unbeknownst to me, they hired another corporation to do the installation, though I only paid them for both the sale of the toilet and for the installation. Unfortunately, the company that they sent to the house with the toilet destroyed my bathroom. The toilet was brought in and it was never connected to the sewer, so that it was being used for an entire month with its contents running under the floor and ultimately destroying my bathroom. I would love to hear what I may do, what advice you may have.
10: Joining us now is Zach Detmore, a general contractor for the show. So Zach, what's happening when you're working with a company like that and it's subcontracted out?
0: Yeah, so let's first understand sort of a business like mine. So I used to run a company that we just installed cabinetry. Mm-hmm. And the way that would work is either a kitchen and designer would call me, or a client would design me, and they would pay me to install the cabinets at my rate. Let's say I was charging $100 per cabinet box.
10: Okay.
0: Right. And so they would agree to that rate and I would install four cabinets and it would cost $400. Right.
10: Flat rate.
0: And that's sort of the business. If they were unhappy with what they got, they could leave me a bad review and that would show up. Right. Now, if I were to partner with a kitchen cabinetry showroom, they would basically roll the installation cost into their sale to the homeowner.
10: Mm-hmm.
0: And they would probably charge $100 per box. And they would tell me, all right, Zach, I need you to do this at $60 per box. We're going to keep $40. But I'm going to promise you a lot of work. So you're going to be able to scale your business up and it's going to be, you know, the same cabinets every time. And you're not going to be out hunting for work. We're going to feed you the jobs. You don't have to interface with the homeowner. We're offering you a tremendous value. But when I need $100 a box and I'm getting $60 a box, I'm going to compromise on something. Mm-hmm. These showrooms are not vetting contractors typically by reputation. They're vetting them by the legal criteria to work. So that's going to be, do they have proper insurance? Are they licensed? And that's about it. They're not checking to see whether you're shimming the cabinets right, whether you understand how cabinets work, whether you're using the right fasteners, or whether you're connecting the toilet to the drain properly. They're checking what you can show on paper. And I think that's what this homeowner is experiencing, is that system at play.
10: Mm-hmm. So you have a company like a showroom that is saying we'll include installation in your purchase. And that person is not always, I don't want to say, you know, that they're, you know, consistently not, but not always giving the best quality work, because it's not really going to reflect on them. It's going to reflect on the showroom.
0: Absolutely. I think they're somewhat uncoupled from the client experience, mm-hmm. because they may have 10 clients in a day, putting in 10 toilets a day, but they're only answering to the showroom.
10: So let's do it a different way then. If he wanted to buy a toilet and the showroom said, we offer installation, if you go to any company and they say, we offer installation, it's really cheap, and your little red flag goes up and says, I don't know if I trust this process, what is your alternative then?
0: Yeah, that's a great question. I think we're lured in by the convenience of it. Mm-hmm. And you assume if you ask, if you follow up, are you doing the work? No, I'm subcontracting it because I'm not a licensed plumber.
2: Mm-hmm.
0: In this case, right? Well, that's valid, right? No showroom is typically a licensed plumber. So it would make sense that you would be subcontracting the work. So that's not in itself scary. And then you would have to have some follow-up questions like, is this someone who works for you?
2: Yeah, that's what I'm thinking, is that if you're reaching out to a plumber and saying, I need a new toilet installed. I found one at XYZ store that I like. Can I work with you on this? And they'll say, they'll either, I don't know, do they have you order the toilet? Do they order the toilet and package it into their process? I don't know.
0: Yeah, and I think this is... I don't really want to call a human and talk to them and interact and then take time from work for them to show up and be like, okay, it's going to be $50. Oh, you know, I saw you got the Subaru in the driveway. My niece has one of those, but you know, is yours not the oil light problem? And you're like, what's going on here? You know, like, let's get it over with. We want things fast. So that convenience of that service is worth a tremendous amount to us.
2: Mm-hmm.
0: But unfortunately, the trades are still working in the Stone Age to some degree. So we haven't caught up with how to execute on that all the time, like we see, with our car insurance or with our life insurance, how you can just go on an app and do 99% and be pretty satisfied for the most part.
2: Mm-hmm. So Zach, in his situation of obviously is in a hazardous situation that he has to get cleaned up quickly, but does he have any next steps you recommend?
0: The first thing would be to go to the people, whoever he wrote the check to, mm-hmm. and make a large scene. Not only, not only do I need this fixed immediately, but I would typically get a restoration company involved. And this mm-hmm. is the type of company that comes out to, if there's an emergency, a fire, a flood, get that company involved, have them clean it up and remediate it immediately. And they're going to put things in a way that they can work directly with your homeowner's insurance policy. Mm. And once your homeowner's insurance policy is involved, they're really not going to want to pay out. So they're going to look for someone else to pay for this. And you know who they may find? Whoever caused this situation.
2: Mm-hmm.
0: And because it is a requirement that not only the installer has insurance, but the showroom has insurance, and the showroom's insurance is requiring that they have a certificate of insurance from the installer. This is going to make its way back to the installer at some point. So it may be an inconvenience because this person might be without a bathroom while that unfolds. But the reason we have insurance is for this reason. It's very expensive, you know, just, I think, you know, I'm at six figures for my small construction company, just in different types of insurance that I'm paying. Yeah. So I don't want that to go up, right? So I think involving his insurance company and a restoration company will invoice the insurance company directly. They won't invoice him mm-hmm. Because they're set up to do that. That's why he's paying for homeowner's insurance. So I think that would be my first move, is have that company come out, get the insurance company involved, and let them deal with it on your behalf.
2: Yep. Oh, you hate to see it, but hopefully they have a good outcome.
0: Yeah, certainly being inconvenient either way.
2: If you have a question about your home or how to hire for your next project, you can call our hotline at 877-864-7460. That's 877-864-7460. And now it's time for one last thing, my favorite tool.
12: Hey, Jen, it's me, Charlie Silva, builder for the show. My favorite tool is a sliding bevel miter box, and they've come a long way. I remember the first one we bought, and it was in the early 80s. And when you have one of these on the job site, you can trim the entire house with this one saw. What I like about it is, whether you're doing just a simple straight cut with a 1x4 or even a 1x12, by cutting right through that and pulling that sliding miter box to you, will cut through the whole board. And when it's time to do some trim, you could cut it, whether it's a 22.5 degree, a 45 degree, or even a 60 degree with that saw, and really trim out the whole house.
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13: Color, it actually hits our brain before we even are conscious about it. So our limbic system has a way of drawing out our emotions and our memory through color.
10: Comedian Tom Papa's idea of paradise begins on the Jersey Shore, where he learned that family is really just one big table, too much pasta, and 17 people fighting over who gets the shower first.
14: The most magical thing about a beach house is that it keeps the family together because there's always a place to go.
10: Want to make your lawn look like your favorite outfield? Former Red Sox head groundskeeper David Meller shares how to make your lawn look like Fenway Park.
15: We'll use the mower and the roller to bend all the grass one direction, whether it's light or dark, and then use water pressure. 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
19: I'm Jim Browdy, head on BPR and GBH and NEPM live from the library. Yesterday, the Supreme Court sided with Trump and cleared the way for the federal government to strip humanitarian protections and deport people from Haiti and other countries, ignoring every racist comment Trump has made about Haitians. What's it say about all of us? This is being done in our names. 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
20: I'm Marjorie Egan. In the second hour, Massachusetts Senator Elizabeth Warren joins us at the library to talk about her bipartisan housing bill that Trump abruptly refused to sign this week. Plus, former ambassador of Spain and major Democratic Party donor, Alan Solomon. He stops by to talk about the future of the Democratic Party. And finally, our algae obsession continues, this time with an expert from Tufts to explain what the algae bloom means for the climate. It's all ahead. BPR live from the Boston Public Library.
21: Live from NPR News in Washington, I'm Nora Rahm. Bahrain says it's been hit by Iranian drones, the latest escalation in a series of attacks in the region. The U.S. struck multiple sites in Iran last night in what it says was retaliation for an Iranian drone strike on a ship trying to pass through the Strait of Hormuz this week. NPR's Carrie Khan reports.
1: Bahrain's foreign affairs ministry says early Saturday, the country was hit by a number of Iranian drones, calling the attack a flagrant violation of the country's sovereignty. The strikes appear to be in retaliation for the multiple U.S. attacks on Iranian sites late Friday. Bahrain state media accused Iran of, quote, exporting chaos and undermining regional stability. Egypt, Kuwait, and the UAE also condemned the attack. Hours after the Bahrain drone strike, a UK shipping monitor reported that an unidentified projectile hit a ship in the Strait of Hormuz. This was the second attack on vessels attempting to pass through the vital waterways since Thursday, further testing the fragile ceasefire between Iran and the U.S. Carrie Khan, NPR News, Tel Aviv.
21: International search and rescue teams are arriving in Venezuela after two powerful earthquakes hit Wednesday night. More than 1,400 people died and tens of thousands are reported missing. Rescue efforts are hampered by a lack of resources. John Otis reports.
4: While we were driving into Caracas, we passed convoy after convoy of aid trucks trying to get to the disaster zone. But one problem is that the government lacks heavy equipment like bulldozers and backhoes. That's partly why you see a lot of average folks taking matters into their own hands.
21: John Otis reporting. President Trump's Religious Liberty Commission has provided its recommendations. NPR's Daniel Kurtzlabel has more.
22: The commission interviewed more than 100 people, some of whom said their religious liberty had been threatened. Texas Lieutenant Governor Dan Patrick served as commission chair.
23: And what was used against them was one phrase that's not in the Constitution, and that phrase is separation of church and state. The left has used that one phrase that was one line out of one of hundreds of letters by Thomas Jefferson to batter and hammer people of faith for the last 70 to 80 years.
22: The report recommends that the Justice Department clarify the meaning of separation of church and state. It also recommends strengthening school choice and issuing Know Your Rights posters about religious freedom. Danielle Kurtzleben, NPR News, The White House.
21: The Texas Board of Education yesterday approved the required reading list for public schools in the state. It includes Great Expectations by Charles Dickens, Charlotte's Web by E.B. White, and The Bible, at least some Bible passages. Texas law allows parents to remove child from activities that conflict with their religious or moral beliefs. This is NPR News. The Department of Health and Human Services reports 5 million people have dropped their health insurance obtained through the Affordable Care Act. A major factor is cost. Congress and the president allowed Obamacare premiums to rise on average double over last year. This week, the Supreme Court struck down a law in Hawaii that limited when people can bring their guns onto private property. Residents have mixed reactions. Mark Liddell with Hawaii Public Radio reports.
24: Since 2023, Hawaii gun owners have had to get permission to bring firearms onto private properties open to the public. Think grocery stores, malls, and gas stations. The High Court ruling means concealed firearms can be taken to those areas without explicit approval. Kevin O'Grady is one of the case attorneys who worked to bring the law down.
25: It's our belief that the Second Amendment is not a second-class right.
24: The heavily Democratic state has generally favored increased gun restrictions. Governor Josh Green, a Democrat and a former ER doctor, says gun owners should carry liability insurance if they want to bring their firearms out in public. O'Grady says there will be more lawsuits filed to take on Hawaii's restrictive gun laws. For NPR News, I'm Mark Liddell, Honolulu.
21: The Supreme Court has not yet announced its decision on birthright citizenship. President Trump had signed an executive order that federal agencies not recognize the citizenship of babies born in the U.S. if neither parent is a citizen or a lawful permanent resident. The 14th Amendment to the Constitution says all persons born in the U.S. are citizens. I'm Nora Rahm, NPR News in Washington.
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3: 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Thank you very much. And streaming at youtube.com/GBH News Center. Elizabeth Warren is going to be joining us here at the library at noontime. We're going to talk to her about the housing bill that she's been pushing, the bipartisan housing bill to lower costs in housing that Trump is refusing to sign, and other financial issues facing the country. We are not going to be here next week. We're on our July 4th break, but we'll be back live on July 6th in Brighton, and then, as usual, at the library. Good morning, Jim.
19: Hey there. And by the way, for those of you who, like me, feel like they're going to have a stroke any minute, fabulous music in about 30 minutes or so from a great group called Bible Wave, Bible Wave. That's Trump's favorite group, Bible Wave. Oh, my God. So Trump has spent the past year and a half flooding the zone with shiny new objects for the media to grab hold of, and we admit none shinier to us at the moment than the algae reflecting pool. The good news is we're not going to make jokes about it today. At the end of the show, we're going to talk to a professor emeritus from Tufts in engineering who's going to talk about what the problem is and what the solution may be. So today we want to try and cut through the noise of it all and focus on the potentially deadly impact of Trump's executive orders that have been affirmed by the racist leanings of the Supreme Court. Yesterday, as I'm sure you know, the court largely affirmed Trump's immigration policy, paving the way for the removal of more than 1 million people from the U.S. and the restriction of many others from entering in the first place with asylum claims. So much for give us your tired and your poor. Asylum claims and temporary protected status. Temporary protected status, that you're in danger at home, extreme poverty, that sort of thing, are widely seen as a vital form of humanitarian relief for groups of people who would be in trouble at home, enabling them to live and work here legally. The implications of the rulings are massive. And on the asylum case, it garnered a notable dissent from the bench, meaning out loud, which is rare, from Sonia Sotomayor, one of the three judges who dissented, saying more people will die. More people will attempt to cross the border illegally, and some will make it, others will not. In a second, I'll tell you what another justice in the minority had to say about the TPS decision. That's Elena Kagan. So, question for you is, what does it say about us? All of this is being done in our name by the President of the United States and by the Supreme Court. And what are we going to do about officially sanctioned racism in the highest places in our government? The number is 877-301-8970. If I can, for a second, Marjorie, let me talk about this TPS case, specifically relating to Haitians and Syrians. By the way, we have the third largest Haitian diaspora in Massachusetts. Yep. There are a lot of Haitian Americans, that sort of thing.
3: Yeah, so many of them are taking to the streets to cheer for the soccer team.
19: So in any case, if the majority of the Supreme Court had decided that racial discrimination was a motivating factor for Trump in this TPS executive order, they would have had to conclude that it violated the Equal Protection Clause in the Constitution. Alito, who wrote the opinion, not shockingly, ignored every racist comment that Trump has made. Elena Kagan, writing for the minority, did not. Here is how she quoted Trump. These are all verbatim. You know, of course, the thing about Haitians in Ohio eating their pets. Haitians probably have AIDS. Haiti is an S-hole country. Haitians are filthy, dirty, and disgusting. This is all from the President of the United States. Haitian immigration is a death wish for our country, and Haitians are, quote, poisoning blood of our nation. And for those who are not historians, that's the exact same language used by white supremacists, including Adolf Hitler. That is what Alito ignored and what Kagan did not ignore. And the Supreme Court, 6-3, like all the major decisions yesterday, determined that racism from this incredibly racist chief executive was not a factor in his decision to rescind temporary protected status. It is a dark day for this country.
3: Our number is 877-301-8970. If you'd like to call, there are some Republicans, including Mike DeWine, the governor in Ohio, and Mike Lawler, the congressman from New York, both Republicans, who are very upset about this because they talk about the impact this is going to have on healthcare, a lot of Haitians working in healthcare, on construction, on all these different trades. They talked to some guy who said he's going to, because now, as of today, it's no longer legal to be working, so people are going to have to lay off workers. And they talked about how he's not going to be able to run his hotel. He's going to have to shut down, you know, 20-25% of his rooms because of he employs that many Haitians. But I just want to contrast this to the way the Trump administration is treating people who come here from South Africa who are white. And he's kind of created this baloney story about this false narrative about this crusade of black farmers attacking all these white farmers, and it's been debunked by many people. But in any case, in the coming weeks, this is from the New York Times, the United States plans to provide a welcome gift to white South African refugees. They're going to get, coming over the border, they're going to get an Android tablet, an American flag, copies of the Constitution, Declaration of Independence, a packet of literature that kind of lies about America, a Trump-approved view of American and South African history that criticizes racial equity, criticizes civil rights laws, and promotes claims of discrimination against white people. The bag also includes a commission that Trump wanted done during his first term, downplaying the role of slavery in the country's founding, and a children's book accusing South African's government of favoring the black population. I mean, those are white South Africaners coming over, getting this special treatment. I don't think people coming from anyplace else got it from Haiti or from Syria.
19: They're coming from Norway. They can get it too. Remember when he said that line? He says, why don't we get more people from Norway and Sweden?
3: Yeah.
19: Let me read a couple of texts, anonymous texts. All I can say is, capital letters, this is not who we are. Well, I would say, with all due respect, it is exactly who we are. We've become a selfish and cruel country, and I am deeply, deeply ashamed. Another anonymous texter, I work as a hospice volunteer with my dog in many facilities in the western suburbs. Good luck filling all the positions for helpers when all the Haitians leave. They are wonderful, patient, caring, loving people who take care of our needy seniors. This court and country, I would add, should be ashamed. 877-301-897. Can I tell you something? We discussed this in passing. Actually, not in passing. At the top of the show, coincidentally, yesterday before these rulings. James Carville, one of his rants, you know, the former advisor to Clinton, big Democratic Party thinker kind of guy, a little nutty, said on one of his posts about a month ago, I mentioned this, that if a candidate does not support expansion of the Supreme Court, then you shouldn't vote for him or her or them. And I have to say, if there was ever a day where what Carville is saying is correct, it was yesterday and after. That's the only hope, because as people know, a lifelong tenure, and the feeling is, which is not just ours, that if Trump maintains a majority in the Senate, that Alito and Thomas will be convinced to resign, and there'll be 40-year-old Trump, Alito and Thomas's, who will conserve there for, 40, 45 years?
3: And one more thing before we get to the calls. Again, the number's 877-301-8970. One of the texters is pointing out that TPS is temporary by definition and has ever been terminated in the past. I'm not sure about the past, but I do know the reason it hasn't been considered terminated for Haiti is because not only did they have the assassination of their leader back, I think it's 2001, it's been like gang infested and very dangerous since then. They had the terrible earthquake in 2010, incredible crime there, and it's a dangerous, very dangerous country, and not to mention really poor country. So the argument is that the country's not recovered enough, so the definition of the reason they're here has not changed.
19: Well, it's not just Haiti. On that list of 17 countries where we want to rescind TPS, I think now it's down to 13 or whatever it is, a significant number, I'm not sure precisely how many, the State Department has deemed to be too dangerous for an American to travel to under any circumstances.
3: Right, and they include places like Somalia, Ethiopia, South Sudan, Nicaragua, Honduras, Venezuela, Ukraine. So that means Ukrainian people.
19: Because Zelensky didn't thank him enough.
3: To Ukraine.
19: Let's take some calls. Aaron, you're in the library. Okay, don't be too loud when you're speaking. Hi, Aaron. Welcome.
0: Good morning. Thank you very much.
19: Sure.
0: This is no big surprise. You have to understand that for Trump and for these Supreme Court justices, there are three types of people. There are rich white Americans, there are other white Americans, and then there's everybody else. and everybody else really isn't human. So if you dehumanize people enough, you can do anything you like to them. The problem is there used to be a concept of noblesse oblige. If you were rich, if you were powerful, you had an obligation to use that riches and power to help other less fortunate people. These people have turned it on their heads. If you're rich and powerful, it's because you deserve it, and other people who are not rich and not powerful don't deserve it because they didn't merit getting it in the first place. And, you know, what do you do about it? You have to expand the Supreme Court, and you have to do everything you can to win the next election and the election after that in the hope that something can stand in Trump's way.
19: Aaron, that was a spectacular... That was a great call.
3: Well,
19: thank you.
3: We're kind of run by the oligarchs now. I mean, how many people in Trump's cabinet are really loaded, millionaires and billionaires? I mean, Howard
19: Lundin. Well, you know what? You saw the job description thing. You saw the thing that was leaked out to some of the Washington Post. You either have to be a billionaire or a sexual abuser to be in the cabinet.
3: Well, speaking of people that have links to Epstein, one of them is Howard Lutnick, and I guess Trump has had some ups and downs with him. But then Maggie Haberman, Jonathan Swan book reported that Lutnick gave $25 million of his own money to the Trump Library, and
19: I guess I didn't know that.
3: Yeah, I didn't know that either until I saw that.
19: Regime Change is the name of the
3: regime
19: book.
3: Regime Change. Yeah, somebody said it's like a real page turner.
19: Can I say one more thing? Speaking to what Aaron said about majorities and that sort of thing, following Elizabeth Warren at noon, we're going to be joined by a guy who just got a great honor from Spain, former ambassador of Spain, huge, prolific Democratic fundraiser, Alan Solomon, who has visited with every single major Democratic candidate who is either fighting to hold a Democratic seat or to flip a Republican seat. He's going to talk to us about those races at about 12:30. Sarah and Acton, welcome to the show. Hi.
2: Hey, guys, can you hear me?
19: We can, perfectly. Thank you.
2: Okay, great. Thanks. Yeah, second time caller. Thanks so much.
19: Thank you.
2: So I have to say, like, I was starting to feel a little bit better about how we're being perceived around the world with the way the World Cup, you know, we've been treating people so nicely. And then yesterday rolls around. I cannot believe it. But the kicker of this is that Amy Comey Barrett, she has two children from Haiti.
3: Yeah.
19: That is a
3: great point.
19: Wish we had thought of that.
3: Great
19: that
3: point.
19: Is a fabulous point.
3: Yeah, you'd think she would understand better than most what the conditions down there, because she's obviously been there.
19: Sarah, yeah, that's a great point.
2: Stephen Miller is obviously behind this. It's just awful. I'm so ashamed.
19: Well, I'm with you. Sarah, that was a great point. I'm glad you made it. Thanks for your call. 877-301-8970.
3: Stephen Miller is ecstatic today. He says he's been trying to get this done for 10 years, and he's finally made it.
19: Paul in Somerville writes, I'm a liberal, but the TPS, Temporary Protected Status Law, gives the executive branch unchecked authority to designate, extend, or terminate protections for foreign nationals. The remedy is for Congress to change law. The latter part is true, but you're wrong about the top, Paul. If the court had determined that the motivation for Trump in the executive order was racial animus, which it clearly was, they would have been required to determine that he was violating, as I said, the Equal Protection Clause, and as a result, his TPS actions would have been deemed unconstitutional. So even without a congressional act, a court that was not in the pocket of Donald Trump, who, you know, by the way, and speaking of racism, we had the Voting Rights Act gutting by the same court a few weeks ago. We had, was it 2 days ago? They gave no remedy. There was an order that prison officials in Louisiana could not cut the dreadlocks of a Rastafarian who had religious beliefs. The prison official knew that there was such an order, violated, cut the guy's hair. And you know what the Supreme Court ruled?
3: It's okay.
19: There is no remedy.
3: Yeah,
19: not
3: okay.
19: Only is it okay,
3: yeah.
19: There is no remedy.
3: No
19: you
3: remedy.
19: Can't sue the state. You can't sue the guard. You can't do anything.
3: Well, don't forget Pete Hegseth in the military. If you are a woman or a black guy that has given heroic service to this country for like 10, 20, 30, 40 years, and you're not down with what Trump is doing, you're out. I mean, that general that they're trying to push out is a heroic guy. Let's go to Marcia in Winchester. Hi, thank
19: Hello.
3: You for calling.
19: Hi, Marcia.
5: Hi. I love your show. So
19: thanks.
5: I have two comments. First
19: Please.
5: Of all, I would not expand the Supreme Court. Instead, for all federally appointed judges, I would institute term limits and age limits so that somebody serves for 20 or 25 years and or age 75, whichever comes first, and then they're off the court. That's that. as to the court's decision yesterday, it is quite clear that this nation, led by Stephen Miller and the white nationalist movement, is engaged in ethnic cleansing. Stephen Miller, in particular, has been a racist and a bigot since he was a teenager. He is supported in this goal by people like Russell Vogt, who's the head of the Office of Management and Budget, who nobody talks about. The guy does whatever he wants, gets no attention. These two people, along with J.D., Hegseth, and whoever else you can think of, are fascists, and they want ethnic cleansing in this country. And that is what is going on.
19: Marcia, thanks for the call.
3: No.
19: Marcia, can I just correct? Not correct, but I've said this a lot of times, but we spoke to Nancy Gertner, Judge Gertner, and Larry Tribe, Harvard professor, law school emeritus, right after they had served on the Presidential Commission on the Future of the Supreme Court a couple of years ago under Joe Biden. They both went into that commission supporting what you support, term limits, and they both came out saying the top priority should be instead expansion of the court. And the reason was not because one was preferable. The reason is they believe expansion of the court can be done by an act of Congress alone, which has been done many times in our history, and term limits must only be done by amending the United States Constitution, which is a perilous route. So other than that, I'm totally with you. Marcia, thanks for an excellent call. We appreciate it. By the way, John in Somerset says, SCOTUS, Supreme Court should rename itself Trump's law firm, Paul, Weiss, and Alito. I think that is actually a fine... That's Marjorie, if you don't remember, thought Paul Weiss was going to be on
3: the
19: show.
3: Yeah, I thought Paul Weiss was a person, but in fact, it's not a person.
19: No, it's not.
3: And
19: it was several persons.
3: Yeah, it was several persons. But yeah. I think they're all deceased at this point anyway. We have to have their ghosts come in. Carol on Cape Cod, thank you for calling.
19: Hello, Carol.
6: Hi. I'm from Cape Cod, and I used to work with the Haitian community for more than a decade.
19: Oh.
6: And I'm really upset, of course, about ending the TPS for Haitians and Syrians. And I wanted to just say something about the double standard you've been talking about. You know, Trump has dismantled the refugee program practically, yet 100,000 or more Ukrainians, and I think they deserve it, have been granted TPS, and another 250,000 in parole in the United States. Other countries have taken, over a million. But nobody kind of talks about that, right? And so I think the Haitians have always gotten not a fair shake. Even I worked with the Haitian community back in the 80s and 90s. And, you know, even then, you know, Cubans would take the plane, but Haitians were being turned around on boats, you know, the Coast Guard. So they've always had a hard time of it. And finally, we gave them some protective status after the earthquake. And then with the continuing issues. The other thing is, that, as you said, they work in healthcare, they work in nursing homes. I did contact tracing during COVID, and the Haitians were taking care of our elders all through that period.
19: Well, so, you know, well, Carol, on really that disturbing. Note, we've had this discussion in the past. The Trump's immigration policies, and I use the term loosely, are a sadistic, but they're also horrible for the economy. And Marjorie and I talk a lot about why business leaders, for example, have not stood up in unison because they're losing workers, farmers, etc. Let's hope healthcare leaders, nursing home leaders, use the next couple of days to do exactly what they should, say that not only are these people great workers and great neighbors, but they're critical to the healthcare industry in this country. Carol, thanks for the call.
3: You know, Carol is right, too. I misspoke about Ukraine. That was exempted from this list, but the ones that are on the list are Afghanistan, Burma, Cameroon, Ethiopia, Haiti, Honduras, Nepal, Nicaragua, Somalia, South Sudan, Syria, Venezuela, and Yemen. Not a lot of blue-eyed blondes in those countries.
19: Well, I mean, I know... Some people are made uncomfortable when you say the President of the United States and a majority of the court are racist. Is that a radical description of the behaviors, the actions of the six-member majority and the President of the United States? No, it's what they do.
3: You know, what about their obsession with DEI, their obsession with, about Trump? People talk about Trump derangement syndrome. Trump has Obama derangement syndrome. He's, obsessed with him. He was obsessed with him way back when he started saying he wasn't born in the United States of America. Remember the birth certificate fiasco?
19: I do indeed.
3: Laurel from Dedham, thank you for calling.
19: Hi, Laurel.
7: Hi there. I have to say that this is news about Trump finally gets me physically sick to my stomach. I think of familiar faces that are so great, the Haitian faces. So how can the people speak, and how can we be visible right away in a response? Do we gather at deportation sites? Do we go to the Capitol? We need to do all a bumper sticker of We Love Haitians or Fight Ethnic Cleansing. We need to be visible and auditorily heard. I don't know what else to do.
19: Well, I'm going to tell you, Laura, for starters, we're going to ask Elizabeth Warren that very question at noon. We're going to ask Alan Solomont, former treasurer of the Democratic National Committee, that question.

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1: Category. By the way, anonymous texter says, please remember Syrians are also affected by this order. The case was about Haitians and Syrians, but the impact goes well beyond. It goes to all 13 of those countries.
2: Afghanistan, Burma, Cameroon, Ethiopia, Haiti, Honduras, Nepal, Nicaragua, Somalia, South Sudan, Syria, Venezuela, and Yemen.
1: Right, even though the only two cases that were before the court were about Syrians and Haitians, it has broad impact and really harmful, potentially deadly impact.
2: Okay,
1: thank you. We're going to discuss this with Senator Warren, too.
2: Yeah, thank you very much for your calls and your texts. After this quick break, it's our media analysis segment, Press Play, with GBH's Adam Riley and Callie Crossey. We're going to talk about the continuing mess at CBS and another mess at ABC. Trump's going after them, too. The View and ABC in general is fighting back against the president trying to tell The View and other things at ABC what they have to put on the air. I'm Marjorie Egan. He's Jim Browdy. 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

0: On July 1st, new limits on federal student loans could reshape graduate education. 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
1: Up until this year, institutions had really no incentive to control tuition because they could always just hike their tuition and push students to borrow more from the federal government.
0: Critics warn they could put grad school out of reach for low-income students. I'm Kirk Carapeza. 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
5: 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Senator Warren is here at 12:05 in person. We have Bubble Wave playing music before, which is going to be great. We're on tape all next week for July 4th break. 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Callie's the host of Under the Radar with Callie Crossley. You can watch that Sunday night. 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Adam Riley's political reporter, GBH, used to write the great Don't Quote Me media column for the late, great Alternative Weekly, the Boston Phoenix. Hello to both of you. Hi.
6: Hello.
7: Hello. Thank you very much for coming in. So people may have heard about, you know, Paramount taking over CBS and stunning ratings collapse is the way the Daily Beast describes what's going on over there with the evening news. And apparently now it's impacted the morning news over there as well. So how are the Ellisons and Barry Weiss doing, Callie?
6: Not very well. And you can actually see the desperation if you're a regular watcher, and I am. That was my morning show of choice. And I've been very whipped up to see that they keep trotting out everybody they can trot out to maybe make some connection with somebody. The last person they trotted out was Elizabeth Hasselbeck from The View. And she didn't really have a role, so they kind of stuck her in at various places during the show. It was very odd. Now, if you want the woman to be on the show, give her, you know, a space, and that made more sense. She was sort of popping in and out. Anyway, my point is that regular viewers would like to know what's going on and not see this every 2 seconds somebody new is in a chair, and some of the people who have been there have been pushed aside. So I am not surprised that they have dropped the ratings.
5: You know, Adam, we just like at the end of this first segment, when people say, well, what can we do? Look at what people, Jimmy Kimmel, most of us thought was never going back on the air.
8: Right.
5: A lot of people wrote notes saying we're never going to shop at your sponsors anymore. CBS Morning Show

0: ratings are dropping. People are speaking with their eyes. Mm-hmm. The LA Times, owned by another Trumpster, losing subscriptions like crazy, like the Washington Post is. This is sort of the ultimate proof that there is people power when it comes to media choices, no?
1: Yeah, I agree with you. I think that's, if you don't like the direction that people are taking these publications in, if you don't like what Jeff Bezos is doing at the Washington Post or what's happening at 60 Minutes, you don't watch, and those you end up with concrete numbers no one can take issue with, and a message is sent very loudly and clearly. I think you're right.
0: Are you surprised? I have to say, I'm surprised. I'm both surprised, this is going to sound horrible, that people took action as widely as they did in such huge numbers, but that it's having this kind of, I mean, the LA Times guy is another billionaire, a la Bezos.
2: Trump, they're all trumped up.
0: Yeah,
2: trumped up.
0: Yeah, does that surprise you, or you?
1: It doesn't surprise me that
0: two things. One, that people acted on their feelings in that sort of way, and two, that it's had the kind of impact on the owners like it has.
1: It doesn't surprise me. I mean, thinking of the LA Times case, you remember that they killed their endorsement of Kamala Harris.
0: Or right. Should have said that, right.
1: The owner of the LA Times, Patrick Soon-Shiong, killed the endorsement. And the editor of the editorial page at the time did exactly what you are always saying people should do. She quit. Mm-hmm. And she said it's really important to draw attention to what's going on here. So there's been so much attention paid. You know, he introduced those weird AI double checks of the articles created by his own journalist to try to show you any bias that was in those articles. So it doesn't surprise me that he is now struggling to pay the bills.
3: And behind the scenes, we should say also, not just the opinion editor quit. I know personally a number of really fine journalists with highly credentialed who walked away.
2: Yeah, you know what just kind of seems like an odd business stance at this point with Trump's ratings? His approval ratings are down in the high 30s or mid 30s, depending on where you look. It doesn't feel like a smart business move when the country's against the guy to go get all trumped up. But anyway, let's move on to ABC. They're fighting back. Local stations are getting a message. The View's getting a message from the Trump administration, his FCC, about whom they want to put on the show and how they want to organize it. And they're running these ads.
0: We have time. We have an ad here, by the way. The FCC is saying you have an equal time obligation. They're saying in response, we're a news show. We don't. Here is this new campaign running on ABC itself. Joy Behar is the first voice you'll hear.
4: I had this idea for a show. Different women, different points of view.
5: The View has welcomed your favorite guests and covered the issues you care about for nearly 30 years. Now, the FCC wants to control who is allowed to appear on the show. Viewers, use your voice. Scan this QR code. You have until July 6th.
0: That may have been Barbara Walters. My apologies. Sorry. Yeah, go ahead. So, I mean, this is, some people think this is dangerous. You should sort of duck your, well, there's a school of thought that when Trump is after you, you duck your head. I mean, we're not in that school of thought, and neither are they. What do you think of this strategy?
3: Well, they've already been bit, and they paid back, right?
0: $16 million, that's
3: so
0: right.
3: So they're ostensibly under the post, already been bit by the Trump administration error. So they got, to some degree, nothing to lose. They're a little bit like Harvard, I guess. They come from Harvard, and they'll just say, well, okay, we're going to fight. We should have done this on the first go-round, and maybe we're standing up now and let people know, have a little bit of understanding of what actually is happening. Because, you know, the rest of us watching the show, we might hear something. We don't really know.
2: Well, you just mentioned Elizabeth Hasselbeck. I think she was a conservative, right? And she used to be on The View.
3: Yeah, she still
2: is. And the woman that used to be Trump's, in the Trump first administration, she's on The View. So it's not like they don't have conservatives on The View right now.
3: What's his name? The FCC head, Brendan Carr.
2: Brendan Carr
3: is just upset in general about who they have on the show. And it's his personal response. I mean, when you get Ted Cruz saying the kinds of comments that Brendan Carr is making, both of the same party, both supporting Trump, saying his comments are dangerous, we can understand that he's way out of line. So I don't blame them for doing a public campaign.
1: I give them a lot of credit for doing the public campaign. I'm not sure. I think it's debatable whether or not they are, in fact, a bona fide news program. Mm-hmm. Not to get, too down in the weeds, but if that's the defense for why equal time doesn't apply to them, I don't know if I'm convinced that that.
0: What is a news program in your estimation? Assuming you were the chair of the FCC, which probably will not be happening anytime soon, but should it happen?
1: I don't think people have to worry about that. But
0: how do you describe what a news program is?
1: I think of a news program as one that attempts to show a discussion of as many topics as possible in as great depth as possible, showing as many sides of the issues that it's presenting as possible. I think the nightly news shows fit the bill. I think something like 60 Minutes fits the bill. The view is, and I have no problem with advocacy journalism. I used to work at a place that did advocacy journalism. But I feel like the view ventures into advocacy journalism rather than straight news. That's just, okay, well, you may disagree.
0: I think I disagree because we do advocacy journalism, but every single person with whom we disagree, whether it's the head of the BSO, the governors running, the Republicans running for a governor of different worldviews, every single one we invite, mm-hmm. I would say, despite our advocacy on some issues, that provides, I don't mean cover in a strategic way, but it makes us, and I think The View, which doesn't shy away from asking, they had J.D. Vance on a couple of days ago, week or the week before. I think that gets them covered, but obviously, more importantly, Brendan Carr does not. We're talking to Adam Reilly and Kelly Crossley.
2: So let's talk about Margaret Sullivan. This is Jim's favorite topic.
0: I'll discuss this. We are big fans of Margaret Sullivan, who, for those who don't know, used to work at the Post and used to work in the New York Times. And basically, her basic message, which we totally agree with, is you got to say what it is when you're talking about Trump. Don't, no euphemisms, no whatever. This is only anecdotal, but I told Marjorie this a couple of weeks ago. When Trump said for the first time that Iran has agreed to monitors of their nuclear facilities, the headline in the New York Times said, I'm paraphrasing, Trump says Iran agrees to nuclear inspections, same as when, as the Obama agreement. Meaning, it's not an editorial statement, it's a factual statement, mm-hmm. but gives you a much fuller picture and contextual picture than a lot of these places had done in the past. And I spent the next day looking at headlines, looking at stories. It seems like the media is bought in to the Margaret, not all, but a lot of the mainstream media is bought into the Margaret Sullivan, tell the truth, the whole story kind of thing. Do you agree with that or no?
3: I think that there was a pivotal turning point when we went from falsehood to lie.
0: I agree with that totally.
3: So now we're post-falsehood. I mean, you still hear it a little bit. And typically, I think, Adam, you would agree, it's like without evidence, which is not the same thing as lie. I mean,
1: right.
3: It is, but it's not.
1: Right.
3: So I think once reporters got to the point where we're just going to have to use that language that people understand, then there's been more of an effort to be very clear, I think, with exactly what do we mean. What do we mean when we say this so that the headlines and the body of the reporting are aligned?
0: Before you weigh in, can I give you another mm-hmm. example? Every single time Trump changes what his goals are in the Iranian war, virtually every responsible piece of journalism, TV, radio, print, says, well, here's what he said 3 months ago mm-hmm. was his goal, and they don't necessarily say he's lying, he's misrepresenting. Here's where he was then, here's what he's saying. I think that's really valuable stuff, no?
1: I think it's valuable. It only took us how long? I got to count on my fingers.
0: 6 years, almost.
1: 6 years, I mean, going back to, mm-hmm. we got to go back to 2016 in his mm-hmm. first run, right? Mm-hmm. So it took us a long time, but I do think that there's less sort of hand-wringing consternation about calling something that comes out of his mouth a lie, because, I mean, he's primed us to make the change. He lies all the time.
3: I think there's also, add to what you're saying, there's more of an effort to give clear examples. So, for example, CBS's Ed O'Keefe reporting on the pool. The president says it's vandalism. The president says there's a gash in the pool. Ed O'Keefe walked the whole pool.
0: Yeah,
3: I'm looking for the gash. I don't see the gash. And he wasn't mean about it. He wasn't nasty or snarky. He just said, there's no gash. And he said, I've asked all the appropriate people, the tourism, the whoever, the Justice Department, whoever's supposed to report on this, give me the evidence of the gash so I can show it.
1: And that's great, because we've talked before, I think, about how fact-checking tends not to stick with people. You know, it doesn't necessarily change your mind.
3: That's right.
1: But that's a fact-check in real time, done in a memorable way, which people mm-hmm. are going to remember.
0: Yeah. I'm totally with you. Adam
2: really
0: Ryland, Kelly Crossley.
2: I'm really down on the algae story.
0: Oh, really, Marjorie? Yeah. I don't think the listeners knew
2: okay.
0: that.
2: Okay, so let's talk about this case, this horrific case out of Texas, where a bunch of anti-ICE people went out, and they went to an ICE detention center. They vandalized it, spray-painted graffiti on a guard shed in a car. They damaged surveillance cameras. One of them shot a police officer in the neck. The cop survived it, but it was a violent attack against this ICE thing. But these people got up to 100 years in prison sentences, including one of them. I think that person got 30 years. All they do is move their wasn't even there for the demonstration, move their booklets, like after the demonstration.
1: A box of magazines.
2: Yes. Yeah, a box of magazines. And this dwarfs. I mean, the people of January 6th that actually almost killed cops got nothing like this.
0: 22 years was the longest sentence.
2: Yeah, then that was the leader of the Proud Boys.
0: Yeah.
2: This is incredible. These people have paid from 50 years in jail, 60 years in jail.
0: 100 years in jail.
1: What's the stated policy goal, right, of the Trump administration to crack down on left-wing terrorism, as they would put it, left-wing crime? So they've made no secret about what they want to do. I think this is very much a kind of a test case to see how far they can push that. Okay, what can that mean in practice when you're trying to look for maximum sentences? And it is ominous. In particular, Marjorie, as you said, for the guy who wasn't there at the time this went down and moves a box of magazines. Yeah, it's harder to be sympathetic for the man who shot a police officer in the.
2: And they said they weren't with Antifa. They said the co-defendants.
3: Under oath.
2: Yeah, under oath.
3: Yeah.
2: But you know, I wonder if this has got to do with the president's national security memo number 7. And this, I was reading from this New York Times story, which orders a whole of government approach to going after anti-fascist groups, expanding the definition of domestic terrorism to include stuff that's usually protected by the First Amendment. Among them, anti-capitalism, extremism on migration, race, and gender, or hostility toward those who hold traditional American views on family, religion, and morality.
1: So about half the country.
2: Yes, yeah, exactly. Right. So yeah. if you are hostile toward people who are anti-gay marriage or anti-abortion, does that make you a terrorist?
3: Under the way that they're explaining it, yes.
2: I mean, this is nuts.
3: I would just note that in this article, they talked about these people were present. We're not talking about the guy who shot. We're talking about the other people who were present and wearing black at a protest, and that was considered terrorist activity. I mean, you know, we have to talk about this is way out of line, and we haven't even gotten to what's First Amendment rights of protest and all of that. I think what's important in these stories is that if we hear the numbers of the of what they've been accused of in the years that they are facing is not enough. You really have to pair that with what was the action so you have an understanding of what we're talking about.
0: Quickly.
1: The precedent's really ominous. Mm-hmm. I was somewhat reassured, perversely, to see that they've only indicted, I think, 15 people from Minneapolis and St. Paul for the resistance to ISIS surge.
2: Oh, yeah.
1: Because the behavior that they were indicted for is behavior that so many people there, you know, tens of thousands of people were engaged in. So I took some comfort, maybe I shouldn't.
0: But it's a warning shot.
1: It is a warning shot.
0: You killed two people in Minnesota. You sentenced people to 30 years for a protest that they're not even at. And the message is you may die or you may spend the rest of your life in prison if you decide to exercise your First Amendment rights. I mean, that's it's not just alleged terrorism they're concerned about. It's stifling people's rights to protest.
2: Yeah, and that regime change book reports that right after Alex Preti and Rene Gutt were killed, that J.G. Vance thought it would be good. The Insurrection Act should be taken out of the
0: mothballs. Good to see you both.
2: Anyway, Callie Crossley is host of Under the Radar with Callie Crossley. You can catch Sunday nights right here on 89.7 at 6 on the Culture Show's Week in Review every Friday right here at the library. Adam Ryler is a political reporter at GBH and used to write the Don't Quote Me media column for the late, great Boston Phoenix. Thank you so much, you guys. Coming up after this quick break, you don't want to miss this. Live Music Friday with Bubble Wave. They are fantastic. I'm Marjorie Egan. He's Jim Browdy. 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
1: We all really think it's important to get the history out there.
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5: 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I'm Jim Browdy. 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Senator Elizabeth Warren will be here in person in about 15 minutes. We'll be on tape next week for the July 4th break. We're back on the 6th. Thank God for this. It's time for another edition of Live Music Friday. Today's Friday uplift comes to us from the Boston-based neo-reggae band Bubble Wave, which they self-describe as a movement. An artistic collaboration beyond anyone's sound, genre, or medium. Their long-term vision is to expand beyond live music to create multi-sensory experiences. They're going to do that for us in a moment, we hope. They'll be performing on July 11th at Levitate Backyard in Marshfield. For more info, go to Instagram at bubblewave_music. A couple of band members, Eric Falter and Masataka Yamamoto, will join us at the interview desk in a couple of minutes. But first, let's hear some music. First up, Babylon, welcome to you all.

0: is fabulous. Babylon. A couple of you are joining us, right? Come on up. That was fabulous. That is Bubble Wave. You can
1: check. They're going to be on July 11th at the Levitate Backyard in Marshfield. You want to get more info, go to Instagram at bubblewave_music.
0: Erica and Mustaka, that was fabulous. Congratulations. Thanks for joining us.
2: Okay.
0: We really appreciate it.
2: Thank you so much.
1: Before we talk to you guys a little bit more, you want to tell us who else is in the band?
3: Yeah, absolutely. So we have Eric Bisa-Sifuentes on drums. We have Jeff Guyon Edmond on vocals. I play bass, of course, Masa on keys.
0: You guys are great.
3: Thank you.
1: So this is another Berkeley thing? Is that how you all came together?
3: Well, Masa and I were at Berkeley around the same time. We definitely all met through that network, you know, playing around Boston, yeah.
4: And then we've been playing together for years. I mean, longer times, yeah. Mm-hmm.
1: Yeah. And how would you describe the band? It's not just reggae, it's like beyond that, right?
4: Mm-hmm. Mm-hmm.
1: What is it?
4: We call neo reggae. Like, we wanted to make something like bass reggae music, but we wanted a mix of R&B, jazz, soul, funk.
1: Yeah, and you're working in photographers and videographers at this. I mean, this is not just a listening to music experience.
4: Mm-hmm. Yeah, there are so many talented artists in Boston, so we wanted to collaborate, like not just musicians, different kinds of artists.
0: Are you wearing corduroy?
3: I am, yeah.
0: You know it's like 85 degrees?
3: Did I tell you that or what? You keep it nice in the studio, though. It's a nice temperature.
0: You're not going to go outside later?
3: Yeah, I will have to at some point.
0: You'll wait till sundown.
3: Yeah.
0: What is this? We went to your website, we're reading a lot about you guys, and the thing I said in the lead, you want to see this as a movement. What does that mean? What are you trying to do with this? Let me start with you, Eric. Beyond just playing just incredibly beautiful music, what's the goal?
3: Thank you. So we all have different... there's so many different cultural and musical backgrounds in the band. We try to draw on that. Boston as a whole is just, because of the world-class institutions, the infrastructure of the music scene is really here and really cool. There's a lot to draw from there. So we're trying to be, not just to the roots of reggae and R&B, but really draw from all the different cultures and see what we can bring into the style of music that we've come up with.
0: You didn't hear that diversity is illegal in this country now?
3: Right.
0: You missed that?
3: You missed that
0: message?
3: I know, yeah.
1: But you know what? The reason I mentioned Berkeley at the beginning of talking to you guys is because almost every time we have people on here, they went to Berkeley or they're hanging out at Berkeley or the band members are from Berkeley. And I wonder why, because one of these... papers I read in preparation to talking to you, there was some talk that there weren't that many great outlets for music in Boston, which seems like there should be with this huge Berkeley. I mean, can't Berkeley open up a few more auditoriums for music, or what's the deal?
3: Yeah, they kind of have. I mean, what it is we need some help. I think the artists need some help from Bostonians and people who are just living here, whether it's short-term or long-term. People just to come out and support as you would a farmer's market or something like that, It's a little tough to find the opportunities for that.
0: Let me quote, we do this almost all the time, but we'll do it again because we loved him and everything he stood for. Brian O'Donovan, our late great colleague, used to say live music is where it's at. I was listening to you guys as everything I could find online last night. It was great.
4: Thank you.
0: As great as it was nothing like watching you play. I mean, and that's not to disparage, recordings.
3: Right.
0: It's just when you see live music and get to watch the players and what they do with their music and how they relate to each other, it's a whole different experience. No? I mean, do you buy that?
4: Mm-hmm.
0: Yeah, live, right? Huge.
4: Yeah, right.
0: Yeah. Do you go to live music other than playing yourself?
4: You do?
0: What kind of stuff do you like?
4: I like R&B, jazz, also hip-hop. I mean, any different kinds of music.
0: And do you find a broad cross-section in Boston?
4: Mm-hmm.
0: You do.
1: So, Eric, you just mentioned all the different cultures in your band. Got a bunch of World Cup fans here, and not just been a big time for the World Cup.
3: Yeah, I think 3/4 of the band, everyone but me, knows what's going on.
0: What's your problem?
3: Yeah, I don't know.
0: You're honest. That's the difference.
3: Exactly right. Yeah, I can't.
1: People
3: keep
1: in
3: up.
1: Corduroy don't get into the World Cup. Jim. I think that's the answer there.
3: That's it.
1: Yeah.
0: So what's the goal here with you guys? You said you've been together a bunch of years. What's the short-term goal other than the immediate concerts? I mean, what's the path from here to where?
4: I mean, not the short term, actually. I wanted to make kind of long term. we wanted to make a story. I love playing with them. Mm-hmm. I love them, their sound. And then we've been playing together for so long. So I want to make story, and I want to share our music with people.
0: Well, we
1: and you've got a new album coming out too. You got the Bubble Wave is the first album, right?
4: Yes.
1: And then there's going to be a new album. When is that?
3: Oh, we don't have a date yet. We're still
1: working on it. But right now people can get Bubble Wave, the EP. Okay.
0: I think you should tell the other three guys to spend a little less time on the World Cup and a little bit more on the album.
3: Need to get in the studio.
0: In a little bit better shape. You know what I'm talking about?
1: Okay, right. Okay.
0: What are you playing this time?
3: I'm sorry, what
0: are we
3: playing?
0: What are you going to play this time?
3: Oh, we're going to play If You Go and Leave. Mm-hmm. It's one of our singles from the last EP.
1: Okay.
0: Is everybody like each other? I'm always curious when I'm watching a live band with four people, and I was watching how you occasionally looked at each other and how you relate. Does everybody like each other? Tell the truth. Raise your right hand. Do everybody like each other?
4: Yeah.
0: They do?
4: Yeah, I do.
3: Yes, we love each other.
0: That is unconvincing, okay. Let me tell you. You guys like the other guys? A little bit. There's one honest man in this band.
1: Okay, this is Bubble Wave. You're going to hear their If You Gonna Leave, and they are performing at the July 11th, the Levitate Backyard in Marshfield. You want to get more information, go to Instagram at bubblewave_music. We are going to hear.
0: Masa and Eric, you can go back. Put your headphones down. You can rejoin your bandmates while Marjorie's describing what you're doing.
1: And I'll tell it one more time.
0: Do it
1: July
0: time.
1: 11th, Levitate Backyard in Marshfield. You want to get information, Instagram at bubblewave_music, and you can go see this gang up there at the Levitate Backyard in Marshfield. Here's If You're Gonna Leave.
0: Welcome back, gentlemen.

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2: We have been listening to Boston-based neo-reggae band Bubba Wave. They are fantastic. They're going to be performing July 11th at the Levitate Backyard in Marshfield. For more info, go to Instagram at bubblewave_music. Thank you very much. You guys were great.
1: They were great.
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2: 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We are on tape next week because we're taking our July 4th vacation. We'll be back live on July 6th. Logan, Jim.
1: Hey there, Marjorie. Today was supposed to be, I don't know, sort of a victory lap for our next guest and our colleagues. She worked for months to bring together a bipartisan coalition of senators and representatives, both parties, as I said, to pass the largest housing affordability bill in decades. But like everything else, whatever goes to the Oval Office goes to die. And at least as of the moment, it has not been signed, but who knows, she'll tell us. Joining us now at the library desk is Massachusetts Senator Elizabeth Warren. Senator, it's great to see you.
8: Thank you.
2: Yeah. How are you? Senator, thank you very, very, very much for coming in. Big fans out here, obviously. You know, we're going to get to the housing bill in just a second, but we talked to our listeners earlier about the Supreme Court's decision on temporary protective status. It's going to mean that basically Haitians, and we're the third largest Haitian community in the country, Syrians, other countries, are vulnerable now to being deported. What was your reaction to the Supreme Court's action?
8: So partly it's like, let me get this straight. These are people who followed the law, who were here under the law, who were told they could stay as long as it was dangerous conditions back in their home country, which it certainly is for Haitians. And now one man just gets to turn that around. That's bad enough. But part two, the United States Supreme Court says, now he can do that. He has a lot of power on immigration, but he doesn't get to do it if he's doing it for racial reasons. He doesn't get to do it just because this is a country that's black. You just don't get to do that. And the United States Supreme Court just stands there and says, nope, no racial animus here. I read Elena Kagan's dissent, and I thought her head might explode.
1: We read excerpts from
8: it. Yes. Yeah. And it really is a big part of what's been happening in our country, and this is just the latest example, is just how many people have to line up and say, up is down, in is out, because the great leader said so. And now we have the United States Supreme Court in the most aggressive way saying he didn't mean it. You notice they never quote what he actually said. They just kind of blur over the whole thing. And that is deeply disturbing. I mean, this is when you have your folks in to talk about oligarchy, but can we do the third part about what this is going to mean?
1: You
8: what?
1: Can do the what? Third and the fourth part, Senator.
8: And that is, our Haitian community is part of us here in Massachusetts. This is not like some other. This is us. And these are families that are woven in our families, members of our families. These are the people who are working in our healthcare system in particular, but working in all kinds of jobs around the country. And the idea that we would say, we're just going to come through and pluck out you, and you, after you've been part of who we are and helped us build a stronger, better country. It's not just legally wrong, it is deeply morally wrong. Shame on this president and the Supreme Court that backed him up.
1: I just have one more question. By the way, if you weren't listening at 11 o'clock and didn't read what Elena Kagan had to say, she quoted Trump verbatim. Haiti's a asshole country. It's filthy, dirty, disgusting, and most significantly, Haitians are, quote, poisoning the blood of the nation. Same language white supremacists and Hitler use. I read a piece a couple of years ago you wrote about expanding the court. We talked to Judge Gertner about it all the time. If Democrats by 2028 control both houses and there's a Democratic president in 2029, is that an agenda item or is that just rhetoric for most of your colleagues?
8: No, that's an agenda
1: item. Your colleagues.
8: Look, we get out there and talk about it because that's how you get more people into it. The first time you talk about, look, the first time I talked with anybody about doing anything to the Supreme Court, I thought my eyelashes would frizzle. You know, I'm just like, we don't mess around with the Supreme Court, but the Supreme Court has messed around with us. And they're the ones who have brought this on. They no longer follow the Constitution of the United States. They no longer can even utter an honest sentence about racism. They have forfeited the kind of trust that we have placed in them. Remember those guys who stood up on Roe versus Wade? Settled law, we're done on that, we're not going back. Oh, we're not going back until we have a majority and we can flip it over. We just passed the anniversary of the Dodds opinion on Wednesday. So my view on this is we're gonna be the party, the Democrats, who are gonna stick to the Constitution, but one thing we know we can do for sure under the Constitution is that we are the ones who determine the size of the Supreme Court. 9 is not a fixed number. The size of the Supreme Court has been changed 7 times. We can go for number 8, and I am ready to do that.
1: We're talking to Elizabeth Warren. So, Senator, in light of the fact, based upon a phone call, it sounds like the president is your new BFF.
8: I want to
1: ask.
8: Back.
1: I think we can ask you about what's going on in his mind. Do you, Mike Johnson, who was humiliated or should have been humiliated the other day when he's having a press conference celebrating your legislation, when all of a sudden Trump pulls it, said yesterday after a 3-hour meeting in the White House he was sending the housing affordability bill to Trump. Do you have any information as to whether or not he's going to sign this thing?
8: No. And listen, don't ask me to go into Donald Trump's head. I'm not going there. I'll do a lot for my country, but not that. But let's do procedure for a minute, but we got to talk substance. But let's do procedure for just a second. So this is now a bill that has passed the Senate 85-5. Okay, you just don't get those in the United States Senate. It passed the House by a similar overwhelming majority. 90% of the House voted in favor of this. So this is Republicans, Democrats, and the reason is because it's a damn good bill. The reason is because we have a housing crisis everywhere in America. The reason is because this is a bill that is helpful in rural areas and urban areas, all aiming toward bringing down the cost of building new units of housing, because that's our answer. You got to build more housing. And because this bill, for the first time ever, says to private equity, you do not get to come into our neighborhoods, buy up all the housing, turn us into a nation of renters. First bill ever to say no to private equity. Love this moment. And damn, if we didn't get Democrats and Republicans to sign off on it. President of the United States had called me about it. This is part of how it all got started. So, Monday, it does the final passage through the Senate. Tuesday evening, it passes the House. Wednesday morning, we get up, I put on my nicest jacket, ready to go. Donald Trump is going to sign this thing into law. And the fun part is, all the Republicans are out there posting about, it has my part in it about this. It has my part in it about that. I made this happen. And great, success has many mothers. And that's how you get things done in Washington. So I'm happy about this. Democrats are posting, Republicans are posting, right up until 2 hours before the signing ceremony. Table is set up, stage is set up, the flags are all up. And Donald Trump has another tantrum. And he says he's just not going to sign it. And no reason other than he has something else that has not passed the House, has not passed the Senate, does not have majority support behind it. He says he wants to sign that instead. One more Donald Trump living in an alternative universe. So we don't know what happens.
1: You were going to describe process, though. What happens? There are lots of options for it to become law other than just a signature, correct?
8: So what's happened now? We'll whip out our constitutions to see what happens on a how a bill becomes a law once it's passed the House and the Senate. Usually the president signs it. Look, damn, I thought he was going to take a victory lap, right?
2: Mm-hmm. Yeah.
8: I thought he was going to jump in front of this parade and claim all the credit for himself, which is fine. Just get it across the finish line. Now what happens is the Speaker of the House has to present to the president. Once he presents to the president, there are three possibilities. The president could sign it, the president could veto it, or the president could just do nothing. Someone could hide it under his desk or whatever. If he signs it, obviously it becomes law. If he vetoes it, it would come back to us. Now, we have veto-proof majorities that have already signed on, who've already voted for it. On the other hand, that would require something other than Republicans bowing down to Donald Trump. So that would be an interesting moment. Or he could just let it go. Now, Mike Johnson, there's one more twist in
1: this.
8: And
1: it becomes law if he just lets it go, yeah.
8: One more twist in this little mystery, and that is, how does Mike Johnson present? And at first, he claimed he hadn't presented. But as of this morning, he says he has presented. So keep an eye. 10 days, we'll have an answer one way or the other.
2: And the president has said he's not going to sign it because he wants his SAVE Act to get through.
8: Not happening, baby.
2: Does not have the votes, and that would impact the people's ability to vote. You know, there's a lot of...
1: Can we stay on this for just one more second, the housing thing? We actually have spent a lot of time reading the contents of this thing. Not the whole bill, because it's, 300 and some pages?
8: You can't read 300 and some pages, too, Jim.
1: One of us can, the other one cannot.
8: Okay.
1: And I have to say, it's pretty terrific, and it does break ground. There's a however, which I think you'd, this is a really important long-term solution on a number of grants.
8: Yeah.
1: But I think, to be honest with the public, in terms with interest rates high, energy prices still high, this is not going to be something that all of a sudden is going to turn around this housing crisis tomorrow or next month or the next month. It's a longer-term solution. Is that a fair description?
8: That is absolutely a fair description. But here's the good news from it. First of all, there are pieces in this bill that are real, they will make a real financial difference and make it fast. A few. Manufactured housing. There's a piece in the bill that changes the requirements for getting access to federal funding when you're doing manufactured housing rather than building on site. The estimates, the experts tell us that that provision alone will drop the cost on average for doing manufactured housing by about $10,000 a unit. There are a lot of places and a lot of new uses where we could be using manufactured housing. And the point is you get a little bit of a snowball going here. You make the financing a little easier and cheaper, and you get a little more innovation. You get people trying, instead of just one-offs, you get them doing, how about we do a whole unit of 20 or 40? So there are some pieces like that. But the way I would describe every part of this bill is it just moves us in the right direction. It's not going to be an overnight change, but it also is the federal government, for the first time in like pretty much forever, saying something besides, damn, price of housing is going up.
2: Yeah.
8: That's what the federal government has been doing now for decades. I'm shocked at how high the price of housing is. And this was an effort to say, tell us different ways that we could be helpful. Not one magic bullet that the federal government comes in and makes this Bigfoot change. Much of this started with the mayors of Massachusetts. I was meeting with the mayors of Massachusetts off and on. Well, I've done this ever since I've been in the Senate. But a few years back, we just kept talking about how housing is up, housing is up. And so I said, okay, guys, what do you need? What would work? And the answer turns out that you get in Pittsfield is different from the answer that you get in Somerville.
2: Yeah.
8: And that's different from the answer you get in Martha's Vineyard, right? They're all different on where exactly the housing problems are. So that's when, like, for me, the light bulb finally goes off, and I said, wait a minute. Instead of trying to do the three big things that are going to make the difference, it's, let's put a lot of different ideas together. And the mayors around the country started pitching in their ideas. This bill has ideas, good ideas, that were hammered out from every single Democrat and every single Republican on the Senate Banking Committee. Banking, Housing, and Urban Affairs is what that committee technically is. And it's, I look at the bill, and I look at nearly 50 provisions, and some of them I look at and I think, dang, this is going to matter. I see how my folks can use this. I look at others and I think, eh. Everybody in the Senate can do that now. It's just that they have a different group that they look at. But here's the thing. We actually put together a housing bill, bipartisan, a big bipartisan bill, that was not about, let's weaken everything down to, there will be a study.
2: Yeah.
8: We will have a commission to look at the housing problem. We will do nothing, and that's how it is that Democrats and Republicans can sign on. Instead, there was a real momentum for, I've got some things that could matter. No poison pills. There were some things that we just couldn't do and get it across the finish line on both sides. But I've got some things I think will be good, and it created more tolerance for, I'll let you do some of the things that you think are good, even though they're not exactly how I would have gone. That's a good sign, not just for we did this, but I'm ready for Housing Bill 2.0. We're ready to go again.
1: We're talking to Elizabeth Warren.
8: Haven't even got this one across the finish line, but I'm ready to go again.
2: You know, another thing that's really killing people besides housing is the cost of childcare. I remember when you dipped your hat in the ring and ran for president a few years ago, you talked about, I think it was, you wouldn't have to pay any more than 7% of your salary towards your childcare, and I thought that was a winning issue because it's people's more than their rent and their mortgage in some cases. Mondavi's had some success down in New York City with getting free childcare, and I'm wondering, is there anything, I mean, why can't we get some of that in Massachusetts, and why can't we do that, or will we ever, on the federal level?
8: Right. So you're asking the question, why can't we have nice things?
2: Yeah. Why can't we have nice things?
8: So I want you to know, we live, richest country in the world, right? Of the 37 industrial nations, the 37 richest nations in the world, we are number 35 on what we spend on child care for our babies 0 to 5. And I just want to be clear here. We spend money on infrastructure. We build roads and bridges, clean water, electricity. Why? Because we say we want business to flourish in America. We want people to be able to get to work. We want them to be able to do their work. And that's an investment all of us make. Nobody stops and asks the question, well, I'm not sure I'm going to drive on a road in Utah, so I don't want to contribute. We say, nope. We contribute because it helps us all do better as a nation. By golly, universal child care is infrastructure. You want to have mamas and daddies be able to go to work, then they need access to safe, high-quality, affordable, accessible child care. I had a whole bunch of small business owners in for a hearing last year, and I asked them, and it really wasn't a setup deal. I said, what is the number one thing the federal government could do to help you in your business? And I thought they'd give me tax stuff or they'd give me regulatory stuff. And the first guy just starts out and he says, my workforce needs child care. I just lose too many parents because they think they can. I have a young workforce, and they can't do it. They can't show up. They can't afford it. Their child care costs more than they make working for me. This is an investment we need to make. Now, here's the good news. You ready for some good news?
2: Yes.
8: Okay. Some good news. The folks who argued about child care when Joe Biden was in office, and we didn't get it across the finish line, couldn't persuade the White House, couldn't persuade all the Democrats to get organized. and lost our chance. Now we're saying, we're sitting down literally right now, House and Senate side, it's all Democrats, all the Democrats who have feel like they want to have a say in this, and we are hammering out the details of the child care bill now. It is my determination that on the first day of a new administration in January 2029, when we have the majority, when that happens, that we will have a child care bill ready to go. And it will be universal. It is not a poverty program. It is a program for every baby. And it's a win-win-win. It's a win for our parents who want to finish their education or go to school. It's a win for our babies that we have real high quality across the board child care. And it is a win for our child care workers who do some of the most responsible jobs in our country, that they will be paid commensurate with their training and responsibility. Win, win, win. We're going to do this.
1: So, Senator Warren, you actually wrote a really interesting piece earlier this year in USA Today with Mamdani about this very subject. But speaking of him, the major topic for talking heads since Tuesday's elections were Mamdani's three wins, well, at least a couple of his three wins, two of them upsetting incumbent members of the House of Representatives. And one woman in particular who has views that a lot of people consider to be extreme, she won the election. And the fear is, you know, government by anecdote, I call it, pioneered by Ronald Reagan, done pretty well by Donald Trump, just like they use trans athletes and $200 million when they're virtually none in high places to help defeat Kamala Harris, that they're going to try to tie all of you and challengers who have a chance to unseat Republicans to the agenda of that woman in New York City. Do you not worry about their ability to do that and undo the optimism that you and others have about November?
8: Look, that's definitely the move. And our job is just to be prepared and fight back.
1: How do you fight back?
8: Well, partly I just want to say, I don't know two of the three, but I do know one of the three that's in the Mamdani sweep. And that's Brad Lander. Brad was the comptroller. Was the comptroller of New York City. I've worked with him for, I don't know, years now. What did he run on? He ran on making New York City affordable, not for billionaires, but making it affordable for working people, which is what Soran Mamdani ran on, which, as I understand it, are what the other winners ran on. So I think we're seeing two patterns. One that the Republicans are going to want to play. They're going to want to play the, you know, oh, let me tell you a story, and it's

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1: There and hold signs for you. I will show up for you, and I will show up for my democracy. And then once he won, he starts having town halls again. Basically, they did the renters' hearings so people could come in and participate in their democracy. This is such a crucial midterm coming up. We have a chance to say that we truly are the nation on the 4th of July of we the people, and we are damn well going to take our government back.
2: And by the way, he got his rent freeze yesterday in New York City.
1: Yes,
2: I'm sorry, Margaret.
3: You know, Senator Warren, you've supported Graham Platner's running against Susan Collins up in Maine, even after we found out people probably know he has a Nazi tattoo. He said he didn't know it was a Nazi tattoo. Some of the women he went out with previously said he was volatile, or then he was sexting women after he was married, all that stuff. You're still with him?
1: Yeah.
3: Why?
1: Look, Graham Platner has said that he is not proud of what he's done in the past. He has taken responsibility, and he said to the people of Maine, I hope you will judge me, not for the worst that I've done, but for the work that I've done since then, for what I'm trying to do now, and for the fight that I'm in. He gets out there every day and meets with the people of Maine. They get to ask him whatever they want to ask him. And he talks with him, and he talks about his past, and he talks about his present. But notice what he's out there fighting for. He talks, for example, about a war halfway around the world. Tens of billions, we don't even know yet, hundreds of billions of dollars that have been spent. 14 Americans who have lost their lives. Who knows how many in the Middle East who've been killed. And how is one person, he says, in Maine, I will say in Massachusetts, any better off? They're not. They're worse off. And Graham Platner says he will be in this fight to make this country work, not for a handful of insiders who figured out both how to make a profit off this war, but he will be there to make this country, to fight to make this country work for the working people of Maine. And this is what democracy's about. He's out there talking to him about it.
2: Okay, before you go, Marjorie told me not to ask this question.
1: Oh,
2: but
1: okay,
2: I can't help.
1: Definitely do
2: this
1: it.
2: This is
1: then.
2: Like an insider kind of thing.
1: Okay.
2: We are both fairly news obsessed, like I think most people are here. Mm-hmm. The other night, I will not name names unless you ask me to. I'm watching a couple of your colleagues commenting on things I care about, and I have a feeling you care about. These two senators, and let me put this as kindly as I can. Two of the dumbest people I've ever... No, I'm serious. And this is a serious question. I mean, you obviously worked across the aisle in remarkable fashion on this housing thing. How do you deal with your colleagues who just don't even understand? I don't mean they disagree with you. That's one thing. They're entitled. Who literally don't understand what the hell you're talking about. Be honest. How do you do that?
1: My job is to get as much good done as I humanly can. And I use every tool at my disposal. This is what we talk about in my office all the time. What are your tools? Sometimes the tools are straight to straight, senator to senator. Sometimes they're staff to staff. Sometimes there are other people who influence. But that's the nature of the beast, is I know how to count. I know what it's going to take to get something across the finish line, and I'm looking for the best bill, because this is a lot of work. You better make sure you've got something worth getting out there and fighting for. But if you do, then it's about using every possible tool to get there. I'll give you one small example of this.
2: Please.
1: When I was fighting the child care fight, because I think it's a fight worth having. Back during the Biden administration, some of you may remember Joe Manchin.
3: Oh, yes.
1: Absolutely would not move. I called one child care provider after another in West Virginia, personally. Asked them about their places, what would make a difference for the children.

0: that they're trying to take care of. I talked to one who said her big problem is that she has to pay her people so little that they keep leaving her to work at the gas station next door to try to get these people to talk to Joe Manchin. Now, ultimately, we didn't pull it off. But all I'm saying is, you can't just throw a good idea out there and hope it's going to make it to the United States Congress today.
1: So you're saying you don't go home to your husband and say, what a dope. You don't do that?
0: No, I still do that.
1: I just want to be clear.
0: Damn.
1: Of course. Elizabeth Warren, thank you so much for your time.
2: Thank you very much. We appreciate it. We have been speaking with Massachusetts Senator Elizabeth Warren, and we're very grateful for your time. Thank you very much, Senator, for coming in. Coming up, we have this quick break. The former United States Ambassador to Spain and Andorra, Alan Solomon, is going to talk about that. He's also going to talk about the Democratic Party in 2026, 2028, and beyond. I'm Marjorie Egan. He's Jim Brady. 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
1: 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It's on tape next week. We're back July 6th. Joined now at the library by Alan Solomon. Alan is the former ambassador to Spain and Andorra for Barack Obama. Then he served as the dean of Tufts University Tisch College, where he's now dean emeritus. He's chair emeritus also of the pro-peace, pro-two-state solution action committee, J-Street. Along the way, under his leadership, Massachusetts raised more money per capita than any other state for Barack Obama. These days, he's meeting with the top Democratic Senate and House candidates from around the country. That's what he's here to talk about. And we have to mention, just 2 days ago, he's been titled, quote, Commander of the Order of Isabel La Catolica from the current, it's like being knighted in the UK.
2: Yeah.
1: From the current ambassador of Spain in D.C. This is what the ambassador had to say in brief on Wednesday night.
8: The Champion Initiative says volunteering, civil engagement, and community service. And he traveled extensively through Spain, and this is why he has been an example for me.
1: Alan, Commander Solomon, it is a pleasure to have you. Welcome and congratulations, Alan.
2: So thank you, Jim. You had that beautiful medal you were showing it a bit.
1: Can you show it again?
2: I think we should show it. I mean, get right in the camera. Can we get the camera?
9: Say,
2: the gorgeous medal.
9: Aren't we lucky to have Elizabeth Warren representing us, not only in Massachusetts, but across the country?
2: Yeah. Here it is. There's the medal.
9: There we go.
2: You get special perks? I mean, do you get to cut the lines or best seats at restaurants? What do you get with this deal? That is gorgeous.
9: I get a very heavy medal to put on my jacket.
1: By the way, it really is like being nice. What did that feel like? I mean, that's a big deal.
9: It was very cool.
1: You're so humble. That's pathetic. If I got it, I'd be wearing it on my forehead, walking around.
9: I will say this. There are a million living orders of the British Empire, whatever, dissimilar. There are only 75,000 of these since 1813. Okay?
1: That's better.
2: Yeah. That's better. It's very impressive and very weighty. You can tell by looking at it.
1: Yeah. So, Alan, can I just mention, you've met with virtually every Democrat who either is in a critical race to keep his or her seat or is likely or hopefully will flip a GOP Senate a seat, according to you. Ossoff, Plattner, Cooper in North Carolina, Brown in Ohio, Tallarico in Texas, Osborne in Nebraska, Scott Klum, who we spoke to with Joe Kennedy a couple of weeks ago from Mississippi, give us the big picture, what you think the state of the Democratic candidacies is, and then we're going to talk about some individuals with you.
9: The first point I want to make is that this is not a national election. This is not Democratic Party against the Republican Party. This is maybe 10 important Senate seats, 40-odd important House seats, where it depends upon good candidates running good campaigns, talking to their constituents about what is important. The Senate is in play. You know, a year ago, we didn't think that the map would make it possible for Democrats to regain control of the Senate. That has changed. There are probably six seats that can flip. And Democrats are either running even or polling better than the Republican in each of these six seats: Maine, North Carolina, Ohio, Alaska, Iowa, and Texas. And we've got great candidates. Roy Cooper, who has served.
1: Former governor of North Carolina.
9: Governor. Yep. Josh Turek, who is a state legislator in Iowa. He represents the reddest district in the legislature in Iowa, held by a Democrat. Hmm. He was born with spina bifida. His father was exposed to Agent Orange in Vietnam. He's been in a wheelchair all of his life. He's a four-time Paralympian. He won two gold medals in wheelchair basketball. And most importantly, he played professional wheelchair basketball in Spain.
2: Wow. Wow.
9: And he just won the primary. And he's running about a point ahead of the Republican there in Iowa. Iowa is in play. There are probably three House seats that could flip from Republican to Democrat. There's a candidate for governor in Iowa who's running a great campaign. And then there's Josh Turek. It is possible that Iowa, which we know is a very red state, could become a blue state or a bluer state. But in the Senate, we really, you know, we have to hold three seats. We have to hold Chris Pappas in New Hampshire, which is looking promising. We have to hold John Ossoff in Georgia, and he's running an incredibly good campaign.
2: There's a lot
9: and
2: of presidential ahead. Talk about John Ossoff.
9: There is. Young yep. guy, you know.
2: Yeah.
9: He's up like one poll, 7 points in Georgia, running against a crazy MAGA Republican that Trump has endorsed. And then there's a primary in Michigan, which presents some problems.
2: You know, I'm get concerned, and you know a lot about raising money. The RNC has raised a 7-to-1 money advantage over the Democrats, and mm-hmm. then you get the fears about the elections in general, the president messing up with the elections. So how worried are you about those two things?
9: Well, I'm especially worried about what Trump is going to try to do. Look, he is going to do everything possible to control the elections, to rig the elections. He knows he's in deep trouble. I mean, he's underwater. He's the biggest asset that Democrats have in the election. This is not going to be an election about Donald Trump, but he is dragging down Republicans all over the country.
1: Why do you say it's not going to be an election about Donald Trump? What do you mean by that?
9: It's going to be an election about what concerns the people, the dinner table issues in Maine and North Carolina, affordability, rents, the cost of child care. Will be about this crazy war that we're waging in Iraq and all the money we're spending
1: Iraq,
9: we should be spending in health. I was just with Graham Platner talking about what is likely to happen to the healthcare system in Maine as a result of the big, beautiful, ugly bill. It's already happening. Community hospitals in Maine are already closing. Obstetrical units are closing. You know, people have to travel to deliver a baby, have to travel great distances. It's already happening. We don't even have to wait, and it'll only get worse. And Susan Collins has been has not said boo, has voted for that bill, has supported that this president, no matter how she tries to paint herself.
1: Do you worry that Marjorie asked Elizabeth Warren if she still endorsed, supported Platner, and she said yes, like most Democrats have who endorsed him earlier. Do you worry that he's going to be used, Democrats of prominence, from the Hughes to the Bernie Sanders to the Warren Sanders, to virtually everybody, it's going to be used to say Democrats are hypocrites. They criticize all of the, this is a euphemism, unseemly behavior. Admittedly, Trump is a felon and a sexual abuser, which goes a little bit further. You're a fraud or a hypocrite because you trash him. And then the generic you, supports Graham Platner. How do you respond to that?
9: Graham Platner is not screwing up this country. He is not supporting all of the crazy things, the corruption, the use of the presidency, the debasement of the presidency. He's not supporting that the way Susan Collins is. What Susan Collins is doing is really taking this country apart, okay, and causing real pain to real families in Maine and around the country. Whatever Graham Platner mistakes he's made, he's owned up to them. He's spoken about them. Yes, people, unfortunately, are talking more about Graham Platner than they are about Susan Collins. We've got to start, change the conversation and really talk about the damage that Susan Collins is doing. Look what she did with the vote in the Supreme Court by voting for Justice Kavanaugh, basically putting him onto the court.
1: And she said she didn't regret it, even though he lied to her about overturning Roe v. Wade.
9: And look, she's gone after Platner on the issue of anti-Semitism. She hasn't said boo about the anti-Semitism in the White House, the anti-Semitism that exists in this administration.
10: You know, that's as long as you bring up anti-Semitism, the Israeli situation is becoming a lot of Democrats are switching their allegiance, who had been with Israel, and now it's moving to Palestine.
1: Well, the guy that beat Goldman, that Lander, that Elizabeth Warren just mentioned, the primary issue was Israel. Well, how about that?
9: And Lander will call himself, and is, and I know him, is a liberal Zionist. So he.
1: What does that mean?
9: He supports Israel. He loves Israel as a country, as a Jewish homeland. He hates this government of Netanyahu. You know, just like you can...
1: Does that describe you, too?
9: Yes.
1: Okay. No,
9: You can love America, and you can hate the government in Washington today. You can love Israel, and you can hate the government in Israel, too.
10: Which is what many Jews in Israel think of the government. They hate it as well, from what I've read.
9: They are. I mean, Netanyahu is quite unpopular, given what he has done. They're living in quite different circumstances than we are. But what has happened over the last 20 years in Israel is, as we would say, Ashanda, under the leadership. And many young
10: What's
9: people...
10: What's Ashanda?
9: It's...
10: A mess?
9: A mess. Worse than a mess.
10: Okay.
9: Awful.
10: Okay. Oh.
9: Yeah.
10: Okay.
9: In any event, but let's go back to talking about our elections, the midterm elections.
1: You know, one of the things I was thinking about in anticipation of you coming, particularly the fact you raised so much money for Barack Obama, other than Obama, is there any big-time Democrat who each of these candidates, when you're having lunch or dinner, whatever you're doing, says, boy, I really hope he or she comes to campaign for me? Is there a second after Obama?
9: No. These elections are going to be about good candidates. Waging good campaigns, talking to the issues that concern their constituents. Rebecca Cook, who's a farmer in Wisconsin, in Wisconsin 3, is going to be talking about different issues than Bob Brooks, who's the head of the firefighters in Pennsylvania 7. There are 4 seats in Pennsylvania that are in play that could be flipped. There are 3 in Iowa. There's a seat in Montana, actually, that could flip. There are a couple of dozen seats across the country, and it's one of the strongest fields that Democrats have ever had.
10: But what about this money difference, though? I mean, when it gets down to the election, you got television ads all over the place.
9: Do you know how much money we raised for Joe Biden and Kamala Harris in 2024?
10: How much?
9: $1.5 billion.
10: That's a lot of money.
9: Yeah, it's a lot of money.
10: So you're saying that you think the Democrats are going to catch up?
9: No, we're not going to have as much money to deploy as the Republicans. With all the dark money, with all the super PACs, we won't have that. They have $230 million as a starting point to put into Senate races. They're going to put $40 million into Georgia to try to take down John Ossoff. We're not going to match that. We just need enough money. The Democratic candidates need enough money to be able to compete, to get their message out, to build their field organizations. And frankly, James Tallarico raised $27 million in the first quarter of 2026.
10: Yeah. They're neck and neck down in Texas, Ken Paxton, who's got some ethical problems.
9: And he's a great candidate. He's a Presbyterian seminarian. He says he can talk to conservative Republicans in the Texas legislature about the Constitution and about Scripture.
1: So, Alan Solomon, the question we get every day, and we got it a couple of times today early in the show, and I promised I was going to ask Warren, I forgot to, now I'll ask you. I live in Massachusetts, someone says, Nine out of, how many congresspeople we have? Nine?
9: Nine.
1: 11 out of 11 of our federal officials are Democrats.
9: Mm-hmm.
1: If I'm not loaded, I can't write a big check. What do I do in Massachusetts to help Tallarico, Brown, Osborne, whomever mm-hmm. it is, win in their states? Is there something for people to do?
9: Look, Massachusetts has been a source of money for Democratic candidates running across the country. You don't have to write a big check. You can send in a little contribution. You can send 10 bucks a month, okay, 50 bucks a month to candidates. Everybody's got to find something. Look, our country is facing an existential crisis. What's happening in Washington, we never thought we would live to see the day when we would have a president that would have mixed martial arts on the White House lawn for $60 million, okay, who would say that the celebration of the 250th anniversary of this great republic is going to be about him, who would be walking away with billions of dollars in corrupt money that his family is getting as a result of his presidency. I mean, my goodness. And we've got to stop that. And the first way in which we can stop it is by regaining Democratic majorities in the House and in the Senate. It's not going to solve things. It's not going to pass legislation. But it is going to pave the way, hopefully, for reversing the situation in the 28. But it is also going to put some brakes on this maniac. And so what Massachusetts can do is find good candidates. I can give you some good ones. You know, Iowa won, Christina Bohannon. She ran in 24. She lost by 799 votes. She was brought down by the Trump vote in Iowa. She's going to win, I believe. Josh Turek, the senator. Yeah. I mentioned Rebecca Cook in Wisconsin. Bob Brooks in Pennsylvania. Paige Cognetti, who's the mayor of Scranton, Pennsylvania. She's got a really good shot at flipping that seat. She's running against a first-term Republican named Bresnahan, who campaigned on the issue of stock trading in the House. He has become the biggest stock trader of any member of the House.
1: Well, at least he's honoring his campaign pledge.
9: The hypocrisy is
10: okay.
9: And everybody can, or you can send postcards. You can. I mean, there are a lot of grassroots organizations that have been created, like Indivisible and others, that are there channeling people's ability to advocate and have influence on what's going on outside of Massachusetts.
10: Okay, Alan Salma, you've improved our mood. Thank you very much.
1: Congratulations.
9: Let me just say this. Yeah. Hope is a choice.
10: Hope is a choice. That's okay. Right. Hope
1: hear
10: is a choice.
1: Hear that from Barack Obama? Did he tell you that?
9: I've made that up.
10: That's Alan Salma. Okay. Hope is a choice.
1: Congratulations,
10: thank you very,
1: Alan.
10: Very much.
1: Thanks
10: for coming.
1: Work,
10: and really, and congratulations on being your big medal there and all the accolades from Spain. We've been speaking to Alan Salma, former ambassador to Spain and Andorra under President Barack Obama, Dean Emeritus at Tufts Tisch College and Chair Emeritus of the Pro-Israel, Pro-Peace Political Action Committee, J Street. Thank you very much for being with us, Alan Salma. Thank you. Coming up on this quick break, algae, more algae, more algae. We're so obsessed with the frontier pool algae, we're getting to the bottom of the muck with an algae expert, an environmental engineer, Tufts professor, Stephen Chopper. He's next. I'm Marjorie Egan. He's Jim Browdy. 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
1: Welcome back to BPR 89.7 GBH, Marjorie Egan and Jim Browder. We've spent most of this week speaking about algae in the reflecting pool. Marjorie and I have no idea what we're talking about. Finally, we found someone who did. Environmental engineer Stephen Chopper is professor emeritus at Tufts, where he chaired the Environmental Engineering Department, leading authority on water quality modeling, climate impacts, and has authored numerous publications and studies on the topic. Stephen Chopper, thank you so much for your time. We really appreciate it.
12: Yeah, thanks for inviting me.
10: Yeah, thank you very much for being with us. So the president is blaming vandalism. That's his latest thing to blame. But you are an expert on this. What is the problem with the reflecting pool in D.C.?
12: Okay, when I was first asked that question, my honest response was, duh. Because basically, I said, you've got this pool. It's shallow. There's no flushing. There's no mixing because you want to keep it like a mirror. They get high nutrient water to put into it from the tidal basin. There's no shade, so the phytoplankton, the algae, get light. And then somebody decided to paint the bottom of dark blue. What could possibly go wrong? Okay? I've talked to a lot of my colleagues about this. It's kind of a no-brainer, and I think it's indicative of the Trump administration. And I could criticize the whole government on this, by the way, not using science and using the existing knowledge to understand and solve a problem.
1: So if it's nutrients and climate change, and I know you did a study on this 9 years ago that predicted virtually everything that is happening, not just in the reflecting pool, but the explosion of these algae blooms all over the place. We're not going to end climate change anytime soon. So do we have the capacity to choke off nutrient flows in such a way so that we don't have to suffer through these algae blooms, some of which can be dangerous, I know, not all. But is there that capacity or no?
12: Of course there is, but you need an administration in Washington that does not neuter EPA, USGS, all of the regulatory agencies that were following the Clean Water Act and which have provisions in them for reducing nutrients into natural waters. Okay, so it's more a matter of, again, you know, the administration basically trying to reverse the Clean Water Act. So in other words, now, if you go around the world, they're not as lucky as us because they don't have a Clean Water Act. But we've got that on the books. But as we know, with so much legislation, if you don't enforce it, right, it's just, it never has any impact.
10: You know, the Christian Science Monitor has a big pool right not far from here. It's big like the reflecting pool. There, I guess there is some algae at the bottom of it. Mostly it's pretty clear. And that's because I understand they pump clean water in that's not full of phosphates and nutrients. Is that the difference?
12: Yeah. I mean, right there. I mean, and that would be... No, I mean, that's why it's like a duh. When I've talked to my friends, we've come out with around 8 solutions to the reflecting pool that aren't even within our expertise area, but there are people in the field who do this for a living, making sure that ponds stay clear. And it would be inexpensive to go and do it, but the main thing you need to do is not to put in nitrogen and phosphorus into the system.
1: We reached out to the administration to see if they'd allow you to consult with them, and they checked your record. They said, in light of the fact that you don't have a felony record, they're not interested. So unfortunately, Professor,
10: thank
1: it's not going to work out.
10: Thank you so much for joining us. We really appreciate it.
1: Thank you. Pleasure.
12: Yes. You bet. Thank you.
10: We have been speaking with environmental engineer Stephen Chopper, professor emeritus at Tufts University, where he chaired the Environmental Engineering Department. Thank you very much for joining us, and thank you for listening to another edition of Boston Public Radio. Thanks a lot for coming down to the Boston Public Library today to watch us. You can keep up with us 24/7 wherever podcasts. Check out our TikTok page. We're on vacation next week, but we'll be back on Monday at the Boston Public Radio studio. studio, and all this week we're going to play best ofs of our show. Monday's Encore Edition features Henry Winkler, who used to be the Fonz, and coffee legend George Howell. I want to thank our crew, Zoe Matthews, Nicole Garcia, Hannah Loss, Ariana Gonzalez, additional support, Jack Siciliano, John McLeod Parker, Jamie Bologna, Maddie Geyer, Patrick Lally, Brad Lewis, Juan Jose Cadera, Sandra Lopez Burke, our security team, Darius and Derek, and our hosts at the Newsfeed Cafe and across the street at the Lenox Hotel. The Curiosity Desk is right after us here at the library. And then also at the library, right at the Curiosity Desk, is the Culture Show's Week in Review edition that starts at 2, also at the Boston Public Library Studio. Jim, have a nice vacation.
1: Well, you have a nice vacation.
10: Thank you very much.
1: I'm going to text you about the algae almost every day, actually.
10: I mean, that's right. I don't want to miss any good algae stories. I'm Marjorie Egan.
1: I'm Jim Browdy.
10: Thanks again for tuning in. Please tune in again next week, and I hope you have a great weekend. Bye.

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6: Good afternoon. With the latest from the GBH Culture Show News Desk, I'm Henry Santoro. It's New Music Friday, and today we have a spectacular new tune from Pulitzer and Grammy-winning artist Rhiannon Giddens. It's called Carolina Rain.

Giddens announced that her new album, Hope is the Thing with Feathers, will be released on September 18th on Nonesuch Records. The 10-song LP was inspired by the beauty of people coming together and drawing strength from each other and was intentionally recorded live with no frills and no overdubs, just pure and essential music that captures the feeling of community, clarity, as well as the joy and power of creating together.

The 10 songs explore the bloodline that make American music what it is today and follows it through the community-oriented spirit in which it was written and recorded. In many ways, the album tells the story of the last 20 years of Giddens' life.

And if I say so myself, I think Rolling Stone sums up who Giddens is as well as anyone, saying her work has become a foundational influence for a generation of younger Black roots musicians. As mentioned, Hope is the Thing of Feathers is out September 18th. So until then, we'll sit back and enjoy Carolina Rain.

0: If GBH was a music station, this song would be in heavy rotation. That's this edition of the GBH Weekly Friday Afternoon Culture Cast. I'm Henry Santoro. Next up, The Culture Show with my friend and yours, Jared Bowen, live at the Boston Public Library.
1: I'm Jared Bowen. Coming up on The Culture Show, it's a new MAGA movement, Make Algae Great Again. President Trump's reflecting pool renovation was supposed to shimmer in a hue of patriotic blue. Instead, it's gone green, blistering with algae and peeling paint. Then there are the artists, with song parodies like What's It All About, Algae, to projections of swamp creatures now dotting the nation's capital. From there, we reflect on the legacy of Clive Davis, the record executive with the golden ear, who helped make stars of Barry Manilow, Patti Smith, and Whitney Houston. Then another farewell, James Burrows, the Cheers co-creator and legendary television director whose ear for timing, rhythm, and ensemble helped define a half century of American comedy. Plus, what if Cape Cod became a launch pad for the next great American play? Pulitzer Prize-winning playwright Paula Vogel and Huntington Theater legend Michael Massow are making that bet, creating a new waterfront center for playwrights and theatrical composers. We take on all that and more right now on our Week in Review.
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1: 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I'm Jared Bowen.
3: I'm Callie Crossley.
4: I'm Lisa Simmons.
1: And we are going over the latest arts and culture headlines in our Week in Review, starting with President Trump and his project management of Washington's reflecting pool, which may surface as one of the greatest metaphors of modern history. Its once shimmering waters have become a swampy, bilgy, $15 million fiasco that is now a reflection of government ineptitude. Within days of its quote-unquote renovation, it was full of algae, with big globs of paint floating to the surface, and Trump claiming vandals were responsible for the pool's putridness. It's become a muse for musicians who are releasing parodies such as Scum Together, I Shall Be Resealed, and What's It All About, Algae.
5: What's it all about, algae? Is it just that our leaders are fools? What's it all about? Is there any doubt, algae? Are we meant not to paint shallow pools, or are they meant to be green?
1: So that, by the way, was musician and composer Jonathan Jensen, and the swamp has now also become a canvas. Guerrilla projections have been popping up across Washington. The collective VJ Bombs has rendered cabinet officials and Trump allies as fish, crocodiles, and vampire bats all over the Capitol, from the reflecting pool to the Kennedy Center. Well, this maybe gives us an indication of why the Trump administration has been taking on arts and culture so heavily, because arts and culture are like the weeds that grow up through the cement. They will just keep climbing toward the sun and climbing toward the light if they have something to grow on and about. And so this has been really fascinating to see this amalgamation that's happening in Washington right this week. Maybe let's start with the projections, and then we'll go back to the music, and there are so many great titles we want to talk about. But the projections are fascinating because there is this new protest movement where people used to stand in front of something or spray paint something or drop a banner in front of something, but now they just need some battery-powered lights, and in the middle of the night, they can have a crocodile Pete Hegseth in the reflecting pool.
3: Or an upside-down bat over by the Lincoln Memorial. I mean, I think it's this VJ Bombs group started by projecting onto the tarp that is still covering the space where Trump's name has been removed right by court order, and apparently the administration doesn't want us to see that it's been removed. And so they started projecting these I think they're funny.
1: They're pretty hilarious, they're yes.
3: Onto the first at TARP and then all around the reflecting pool and every other place in D.C. and some of the high points. I mean, it's extremely clever.
4: It's incredibly clever. I mean, it's nothing new, right? Okay, we've seen this sort of like, you know, political movement before and having this sort of like protest language, but now it obviously can go viral, right? So now we're seeing it everywhere. I love that those tumbling letters coming down, you know, on that tarp, and then the projection on all the buildings in D.C. But I mean, I think it is. It's this metaphor, right, for all of this dysfunction. And if you just call it what it is, just take responsibility for whatever it is, then it will stop, right? But like you said, it just keeps growing and growing, because the more it gets denied and the more like the reflecting pool and everything else, it's just fodder for these incredibly creative people to come up with these parodies. And we need humor, right? I feel like now people need humor in order to just get through everything that's happening on a daily basis.
6: Well, and I think the humor is key here, because this is an administration that doesn't like to be the butt of the joke. They like to be in control of the punchline, and they like to be in control of the narrative, and here they are definitely not. And I want to point people to a project we talked about here on the Culture Show, documentary. It's called Projecting Protest. It was screened at Mass Art. Mm-hmm. By the way, I was just at the News and Documentary Emmys in New York, and I saw Tom Clement, who's the director of that film, which is all about this protest movement, this projection protest movement, and what they can do, and is it quote-unquote graffiti, because they are being thwarted to some degree by National Parks Police for just projecting something onto a wall. But Projecting Protest by Tom Clement won the Emmy for the short documentary this year. It was a delight to have had him on the show and then see him win. But this really is taking off, and I agree with you, because they're using humor to attack major subjects about immigration, certainly the Epstein files. Yes. They are incredibly cheeky and incredibly audacious as they make ties to the many Trump references to Epstein in the files that have been released so far.
3: I will note that they really push the envelope in that there is an 8647 projected.
4: Yes.
3: Okay, so if people are remembering, lots of people have gotten in trouble for any reference to 86, that would be President Trump. No, I'm sorry, 47, President Trump, but 86 means kill or get rid of 47. And there was Comey, the former FBI, was he FBI director? Was
6: yes.
3: He title?
6: Yes.
3: Yes, FBI director, who took a picture of stones spelling out 8647 on the beach and is now, you know, in court trying to fight for saying, I didn't say go kill Trump, but they're projecting this, is my point.
4: Well, that's the whole thing, right? Like, you can spin this, and that's the problem, and that's the spin. And I think there's this constant spin about there's vandals, and you know, you're trying to, you know, kill me by saying something like that, where it's not. It's just sort of like this protest movement, but it's turned into this whole security issue, and people are getting arrested for taking something out of a pool or taking a picture and sharing that on social media. It's a way for them to sort of turn that narrative to their viewers and their base to say, we're right, you're wrong. And so there's two things here, right? There's the social media stuff that's going on, but there's also this constant narrative that's coming out of the administration that makes people feel like they're right and everyone else is wrong.
6: And the third, the constant creative fervor that we've been talking about. So let's go back to that pool, and let's go back to this new genre that has bloomed like the algae itself, which are these song parodies. Who knew there were so many? Here's another parody song about the reflecting pool. This is Green Water by the musician Patrick Fitzgerald, spoofing Black Water by the Doobie Brothers.

0: I like that, except for the ducks. That's a sad story.
1: That is a sad story.
0: We don't like animal death at all anywhere on this show, but wow. this is really hilarious. I mean, you can call me algae.
1: Oh my gosh.
0: What's it all about? We talked about that algae slime after slime with apologies to Cyndi Lauper.
2: I mean,
0: this is hilarious to
1: do
0: see what's
1: rising
0: up.
1: Do like I do? What a pool believes.
2: Oh,
1: I
2: mean, my favorite is the real slime shady. M&M.
0: Well, it changes the conversation. This is what culture does. And again, I think as I was thinking about all this week, as much as we're laughing, as much as we're marveling in the cleverness of people, this is exactly why an administration who doesn't want there to be a true examination of what's happening in the political realm wants to strangle culture, and this is the exact reason it can never happen.
1: Well, that's it. It's again the same thing about not taking responsibility for what's happening, and now they're draining it, and now we're going to have a whole thing about draining the swamp. I mean, it's just you can't.
0: It writes itself.
1: It's really it's incredible.
0: Well, we'll stay inside the Beltway now, where the president is courting a potential basketball bust. The Knicks championship victory lap is headed toward the White House, turning a routine sports ritual into something far more fraught, especially for black players who may have to make a public choice about whether to literally stand by President Trump. I didn't realize this until I was doing the research for this segment, but if you look at the constituency of NBA players, most of them are either independents or Democrats. Only about 10% of them are registered Republicans. And this is the reason during the Trump two administrations now, you have not seen NBA players go to the White House, as we see with many other teams when they win their championships. However, in this case, the Knicks team owner has accepted an invitation to the White House, no date set yet. And the players will have to make a choice.
2: Well, it's a couple things. The other thing to add is that most of the players are black and brown. So whether or not they had taken a political stance, what is absolutely clear is that this president has been out there with racist remarks. Now, you can deny and say, I didn't know it, it was a joke, whatever it was. But the latest, of course, being insult when he sponsored the UFC event at the White House, and one of the UFC fighters insulted and disparaged former First Lady Michelle Obama. That was just a second ago. So now you're asking black and brown players to go to a White House that where the administration said nothing after that happened and has said many other more despicable kinds of comments to black and brown people over his time in both Trump 1 and now Trump 2. Here's the other thing. James Dolan is the governor of the team. They moved away from the use of owner for the reason that the use of owner, when we is a reflection back to enslaved times, and these are black and brown players, and usually most of the governors are white. So Dolan accepted without asking them.
1: Exactly. Well, that's the whole
2: that's
1: thing,
2: the
1: right?
2: Point. Yes.
0: Before we get to you, Lisa, let's hear from James Dolan, the Knicks owner or governor, on speaking about on New York's WFAN Sports Radio last week about the team's White House visit plans.
3: We just did receive an invitation from the White House, which we accepted. We still have to figure out the details, et cetera. But, yes, of course. I mean, look, I invited the president to come down for the game. Right. He is a friend. I've known him for 30 years, and I'm very proud to bring the team to the White House. Yep.
4: You said you were privileged that a sitting president came to the Garden. First time ever for a finals game.
3: First time ever for any NBA finals.
4: Yeah. That's right.
0: And the players, of course, will remember that the president was booed when he was showed on the Jumbotron.
1: But it's the only game they lost. And then they saged the whole place. They had to sage it.
0: Yeah, exactly. But this is the climate now. You have the boss essentially saying this, and you have the public watching.
1: Well, this is the whole thing, right? No, they were never asked. Mm-hmm. They were never, and it's almost like you're going to go. And if you don't go, then it makes them look bad, right? So now it becomes this whole political statement because there was never any conversation.
2: Well,
1: about
2: before
1: whether
2: you
1: or not
2: even get to look bad, it says if you don't go, because I what you
1: you
2: know what I mean?
1: Own you. Yeah. And so, governor's not a better word. I mean, we saw this with Tim Thomas, right? We saw this with the Bruins player who didn't want to go to the White House with the Bruins when the Bruins won, and he said because it was Obama, and he said, "Oh no, it has nothing to do with Obama. It has everything to do with I don't like the way the federal government is owning," and that we all know that wasn't necessarily the case. So it's not the first time it's happened, but it is. It's putting the players in a very difficult situation.
0: Well, you also look at the politics of Dolan, who has this long term friendship with the president. president who is looking to see Madison Square Garden be part of this Penn Station renovation.
1: Yes.
0: So like everything else, there are business ties here to this as well. And yes, unfortunately, this team won't have the excuse of scheduling difficulties or other excuses that have been made over the years for why particular individuals didn't visit the White House. I mean, I'm suspicious about the fact that not a date has not been set yet, so you wonder how this is going to play out, because there are a lot of people waiting to see what they're going to do to possibly follow their lead and
1: look for
0: guidance.
1: And I hope they can do what they want to do. I hope they can make that decision themselves individually, if you want to go, if you don't
2: want to
1: go.
2: Well, they can. They're grown people.
1: Right.
2: They can do that.
1: But I mean, but they're not going to get pushed. They're not going to be like,
2: it's going to come down. There's going to be a controversy around it, and I think for many of the players, they're enjoying and appreciating the general unitedness that the Knicks victory has brought. And this is going to remind people there are some things that make us a little bit different, and we have to address in our personal lives as black and brown men in this country.
1: Exactly. But I also think on top of that, it's the Knicks and it's Mondami and it's all these other
2: issues
1: that are actually in play at them, you know, at them going to the White House. Mm-hmm. I mean, it's just become this whole political situation.
0: And cultural, once again,
2: yes,
0: following the
2: right.
0: first segment.
1: Right,
0: and now this segment, sports is culture too. Sports culture guides so much of this country, so we will continue to follow that.
2: Mm-hmm.
0: Well, coming up on the Culture Show, remembering Clive Davis, the star maker with a golden ear who helped turn great voices into American icons, from Janis Joplin and Bruce Springsteen to Whitney Houston and Alicia Keys. That and more is next on the Culture Show. 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

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I'm Jared Bowen, live from our GBH studio at the Boston Public Library. I'm joined by co-hosts Kelly Crossley and Culture Show contributor Lisa Simmons. She's the artistic and executive director of the Roxbury International Film Festival, which wraps up in-person screenings tonight with a gorgeous romantic comedy that I want to see based on everything I've read about it. And it continues with virtual screenings through next Thursday. If you're just tuning in, it's our Arts and Culture Week in Review, which includes Clive Davis, the man behind many of the biggest records and voices of the last half century.

0: That, of course, was Whitney Houston, one of the many singers Clive Davis discovered and helped transform into a global star. He died Monday at 94, leaving behind a half-century-long legacy as one of the most powerful moguls in American music. His is a fascinating story, as I was thinking about it, especially for the fact that he developed this very peculiar ability from a man who studied law right here at Harvard, actually, Harvard Law, to then find himself working for a record company and then cultivating his ear, because he had said that he listened to Bing Crosby and Frank Sinatra, but all of a sudden, well, not all of a sudden, but over time, he developed this very skillful way of hearing new voices. And as Barry Manilow put it, he had the mind of a banker and the ears of a teenager, because that allowed him to be both shrewd business-wise and artistically inclined.
1: Mm-hmm. Well, what's interesting is that he left his first job as a lawyer at a white shoe firm and went to a record company because he was bored. He didn't know what he might find there. But to your point, Jared, he knew nothing about music. Mm-mm. And so he set himself up as a person who was going to study this so that he would actually understand what the clients were all about. So he studied the Billboard charts. He analyzed what made a hit, and then put that all together and started, you know, if not training his ear, you know, just getting his ear to listen and be open to what he heard, which I think made him way open for what was in the future, because the company that he first started at, they were all into Broadway musicals, nothing wrong with it, but he realized that rock and roll was coming and we needed to pay attention to it.
2: I mean, it's amazing to be able to see that, right? To see that future. I mean, he was, I think, a visionary. I mean, he, you know, leaving Columbia, starting Arista Records, I mean, and then going on from there and starting all these other things. I mean, I think it takes a certain person to be able to understand that. I think you're right. It was really based in this sort of like data-driven analysis of everything. But I think he really is known for growing people, right? For not just being a you know, like signing somebody and saying, okay, you're now working for this label, but to actually helping them become a holistic, you know, a performer. That's not without controversy, right? I mean, the record business is one of the hardest businesses to be in, and so you can't take away that other part of who he was. I mean, he was a gatekeeper in a way. You know, he probably, you know, stopped people's creative spirit, but he did make singers bigger than, larger than life. Whitney Houston, Alicia Keys says, you know, this is who I am because of him. I mean, so there's this balance, but he was incredible. I mean, who has this length of time in the music industry over all of these decades?
0: And overcoming obstacles, too, obstacles of his own making. He was brought up on tax fraud charges earlier in the 70s.
2: That's why he got fired, right?
0: Well, he had also been accused of siphoning off money from Columbia Records so that he could fund his child's bar mitzvah service. And there were other allegations that came about. I think some of them were kind of kept under the carpet. The New York Times had a piece this week about Whitney Houston. There is a part of being both the artistic ear and the showbiz ear, the showbiz eyes, where he once said to Bruce Springsteen, this is really going to work if you move around the stage more. Don't cling to the microphone. Bruce Springsteen did, and his performance, his aura in the room took off. But he really, as the New York Times piece reported, really drove Whitney Houston.
1: Yes.
0: It's not to say he's entirely responsible for what happened to her career, but this is the downside of stardom, too. And I think I was also struck by the fact that we know, let's go back to I Will Always Love You, and if you remember how that song began, and so many people argued, oh, you cannot have 40 seconds of a cappella on the radio. Well, let's be reminded of what 40 unaccompanied seconds on the radio sounds like.

0: Well, we all know how this so ends well, and how that story ended, but yeah. That was him saying, no, we're going in this direction with this song.
1: Well, because of her, who else could have done, who else could have done that?
0: Nobody.
1: I mean, she's incredibly talented.
2: It's a powerhouse talent. With regard to the controversy around his relationship with Whitney, he identified her at 19.
1: Yep.
2: He started working with her, signed her, took 2 years to come up with what he thought would be the right music for her and the right producers. All that is good. But what some people are saying now, some covertly, others not so much, is that she was a huge crossover artist, and that inside the record company, with his blessing, they worked to sort of drum out whatever signatory blackness, quote unquote, if you will, would be, so that she would be more acceptable to mm-hmm. a broader audience. Now, what that translated into, if you may recall, Lisa, for black communities, they would say, Whitney can't dance. I mean, that was all over everywhere before we had social
1: media.
2: Right,
1: but she could sing.
2: She could sing, but I mean, that was the
1: right.
2: black community's response to, oh, are you trying to leave us behind? What's happening here? So it was a whole thing about Whitney not being able to dance, even though she had this powerhouse voice. So we put that on the table and say, and then of course, there was the last thing when she died in an overdose in the bathtub on the night of his Grammy
1: yes.
2: Award party, which is such a hot ticket, and he continued to have the party, and some people thought, really? That should have been canceled at the very least.
1: Right. I mean, yeah. There's all those controversies.
2: Yeah.
1: But I mean, what you can say about him is he did take these black artists and created this bridge when other people weren't doing it. He had brought
2: absolutely.
1: People right forward yeah. and gave them an opportunity where other record labels weren't going to do that. And he really felt like black artists should be able to have that opportunity and be in that pop world. And it wasn't easy. Luther Vandross had this same issue that he couldn't get over to the other side. And I think it was part of, his struggles with his music as well. And so he, Clive Davis at least saw that and said, you know what, I'm not going to have this happen.
0: Well, there's also a little bit of insight there. Talk about mm-hmm. what you didn't know. I didn't realize that he'd come out as
1: yes.
0: bisexual
1: at 80 years old.
0: And he wrote that openness in all areas of life is an important component of happiness and success. So if
1: right.
0: you think about how he saw that for himself and his expansive thinking, this helped him to understand artists too,
2: yes.
0: and to think how audiences might embrace them where others would want to keep them in a box.
1: Yeah,
2: I would agree. I mean, I think the consistent comment about his talent and abilities and his support are there, and he has quite the legacy.
1: Yes,
0: he certainly
1: absolutely.
0: does, as does James Burroughs, because we go from a titan of taste to a titan of timing. James Burroughs, the legendary television director who died at age 85 last Friday, he sculpted some of the funniest shows ever made, including a Boston sitcom sensation.

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1: 18. So all of those shows had exquisite writing.
2: Yes.
1: I mean that people are discovering those shows now and you just scream with laughter. It's a period piece in some way or pieces in some way, but you cannot get over the inherent humor and wit and pace and acting, all of that under his umbrella as a director. And as the actor said, allowing them to really be themselves. And what I really appreciated in terms of putting out what his real legacy was, he was the king of ensembles, somebody said, and I agree. So he wanted the cast to become an ensemble, and we responded to that.
3: That's right. Oh, so yeah. Friends, yes. Cheers, yes. Taxi.
2: Frasier. All of those. But I mean, the thing is like, as a former actress, you know, I mean, he
3: what do you mean, former?
2: But he really shaped actors, right? And he calls himself a theater rat, and you can see that in his work, right? Because what he didn't care about the camera angles. That's not what he did first. What he did first was bring these people together, set them up in a, like a theater stage play kind of thing, and build the chemistry. That was the most important part of all of these shows, that they had chemistry before the camera started. And that is what everyone's responding to. He mentored them. He was a friend to them. He wanted them to succeed.
3: Well,
2: incredibly.
3: He was so tied to Friends, as we've mentioned. So Here is James Burrows discussing his approach to making the pilot of Friends on Jimmy Kimmel Live in 2022.
4: I knew when I was rehearsing the kids, they had this symbiotic relationship. They liked one another and they would contribute. And I enable that. That's how I work. I work through kindness, and I work like anybody can say anything they want about the show. To me, if I direct you to do this and you don't like it, tell me. And it's such a writer's medium. You have to respect what they do. Mm-hmm. When you run through, you have to show them what they wrote. After that, if you have some suggestions, then you do it. You don't do the suggestions right away.
3: Yeah. It's such a collaborative approach to making, and maybe continuing the gay conversation we were just having. I saw Tim Bagley, who is a longtime character actor, Google me, you know, right away, who I'm talking about, worked with James Burrows many times, especially on Will and Grace, where, again, I can't understate how significant it is that he directed every single episode. That hardly ever happens. It's so much work to direct an episode, but he directed every episode. But you remember, this was also a time when that kind of a show did not exist. But he was able to take his skill, his standing in the industry, and help craft this show in a way that made it so extraordinarily successful. One of the last shows he did was a show called Mid-Century Modern, and it was on Hulu. I have moved, like much of the country, beyond the multi-camera sitcom. I loved this show. It was so entertaining because, again, it was sort of that James Burrows warmth. This is about a group. It's basically the gay Golden Girls, except you have Golden Guys living in Palm Springs, and it only lasted one season. He speculated that it's because in 2025, 2026, this country again is not willing to continue this kind of story. But he kept with it, so he was very significant in that regard, too, as a straight man. I believe he's a straight man.
1: Yes.
2: I mean, I think he had so much humanity, and I think that's what you see in all of his shows and what he did and how he really was this mentor. And the actor said that they made him better. It's interesting because he directed the first pilot episode of Friends, and he knew at that moment that they were all going to be incredibly successful. So he took them to Las Vegas, and he told them, and he said to them, "You guys are going to be stars." And he just knew it. And he was like, I think, so thankful that they had all come together. But I mean, that's who he was, right? That's who he was. That's the kind of person he was. So you're right. It's a huge loss for the television. But I do believe that because of that, because of the way that he directed and the way he put together these shows, that there's a template now and other people are trying to replicate that. And you can see it in some of these sitcoms.
1: It's difficult because he never went for the cheap laugh.
3: No.
1: He went for the earned laugh. Yeah. And you really can enjoy it when you could, you know, he pulls it all together. As he said, when I direct a television show, I try to reach that sweet spot where the best script meets the best performance and the best chemistry between performers. And that's the highest praise I can give, because looking at a Will and Grace show, when they deliver these really witty lines that are so, the dialogue is so fast, and they're

0: movements are in concert with that. I mean, it's just, you just fall out screaming.
1: And that's
0: it's
1: the theater.
0: So
1: that's the theater. Yeah. That's the theater. Yep, that's yeah. the theatrical yeah. part of it, yeah. which is incredible. Yeah.
2: Well, next, more than a century after the Titanic sank, the fight over its remains is still surfacing. RMS Titanic Inc., the company with salvage rights to the wreck, wants to auction off some 100 of its recovered artifacts, but the potential sale is raising questions about preservation, profit, and whether objects from one of history's most famous maritime graves should ever be sold. This is a really icky story because if people don't know the history, RMS Titanic, it's the company founded around the discovery of the Titanic because they found it. They were able to pull about 5,500 objects out of the water, and they own these objects.
1: Yes, they do.
2: And then a number of years ago, they went to sell them because they were basically going bankrupt, and the U.S. government and the French government, French being significant because that's where the artifacts first went because it was a French vessel that they had leased to recover them, said, no, you absolutely can't do that. It was stopped, but now they're trying again. So they're before another U.S. court, and this just, again, feels icky. I can understand these objects going out on tour. That's a for-profit endeavor. We just had one here in Boston, and it's very compelling to be up close and personal with these personal objects of people who died. So remember, this is also a grave site at the bottom of the sea, to then turn around and try to sell them. Gross.
0: You know, there's more of this happening. I remember having a similar discussion when Martin Luther King Jr.'s kids went to sell some of his artifacts, and at least one of them claimed that a letter that was in Harry Belafonte's apartment belonged to them, and they could sell it. And well, I'll just let people look up Harry Belafonte's very choice response, and let's just say they did not get it. But you know, others had argued, in their case at least, that was a personal thing, and you know, Dad never made any money. You know that
1: so
0: that was it for them, and so the ick factor is still there because you know the man is a legend in a different way for this country, and yet here are his kids who have other needs. So for this, it's like, yes, there's history here, and we should all be able to see it. And well, I mean, I don't mind him selling some of this stuff, I guess.
1: I know,
0: but
1: like,
0: I don't
1: the
0: know
1: luggage,
0: then, I don't know
1: like,
0: what to pick. And
1: I mean,
0: I don't
1: it's
0: know.
1: Like the luggage and the jewelry. I mean, I think it just brings up a lot of questions about how we treat legacy, how we treat ownership, how we treat memory. And, you know, I was just sort of thinking about like 9/11. Like, are there people that are out there trying to sell a piece of this and a piece of that, which there were when that happened, and they shut it down. The state shut it down right away. It's different, though, right? Because there's salvage law. If you get on a boat and you go down and it's maritime law, they're two totally different things. So they do, whoever gets those artifacts has the right to sell them. But it still doesn't make it any better that you're thinking that you're profiting off of a mass death, right? Mm-hmm. And then it shouldn't be. It should be in the archives. You should be able to do like they did here. I brought it here and you get to see it, and it should be part of a public domain where you can't do that. But but then you get to the legal side of it. So I think we all feel and that it's not a it feels icky, as you all said, but unfortunately, for the Titanic, it's something that legally they can do.
2: Well, the court will decide this.
1: Yes.
2: So the court hasn't decided yet. RMS Titanic group tried to have these documents sealed so nobody would even find out that this was underway, probably because of what happened last time. And by the way, part of the reason they're doing it this time is because there is a $4 million lawsuit because they didn't apparently pay their bills for the last lease for a recent return to the Titanic. But to me, there's no distinction between indigenous artifacts, for example. We would never in this country allow those to go to market, and there has been a conversation even about how they are put on view in museums.
0: Yes.
2: So again,
0: I can add something to that. There are people and groups going down looking for details of enslaved ships, and they are bringing up some artifacts that thus far have gone to museums, so as they should.
2: And if people are wondering, first of all, there have been artifacts that have gone out to auction to the tune of six figures or even $1 million, but these are objects that were kept by survivors, so like a life jacket and a piece of jewelry. So far, nothing has actually been sold. It's been recovered from the sea. So another one will continue to follow.
0: Yes.
2: But icky.
0: Yes.
2: I'm going to take the last syllable on that one.
0: Yeah.
2: Well, coming up, Rhode Island is buzzing over rumors of a Taylor Swift wedding in Watch Hill. We'll sort through the speculation, the Swifty sleuthing, and why one seaside town suddenly feels like the center of the pop universe. That and more is next on The Culture Show. Stay with us.

0: 250 years ago, Massachusetts ignited the American Revolution. 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
1: Lots of people have read The Midnight Ride of Paul Revere. 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
4: 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I'm Jared Bowen, live from our GBH studio at the Boston Public Library. I'm joined by co-hosts Callie Crossley and Culture Show contributor Lisa Simmons. We're going over the latest arts and culture headlines on our week in review, including a new paradise for playwrights. Long a refuge for writers and artists, Cape Cod will now also be home to Bards on the Bay, a planned Wellfleet retreat for playwrights and theatrical composers founded by Pulitzer Prize-winning playwright Paula Vogel and Michael Masso, who led the Huntington Theater for more than four decades. Mm. And this is also the work of the philanthropist Grace Nordhoff. So basically, Paula Vogel, who is one of our great champions of theater in this country, she led the playwriting programs at Yale and Brown, not to mention, as I mentioned, being a Pulitzer Prize winner. It's just a force. She recognized that these theater programs, these theater cultivation programs, giving an artist a few weeks to retreat and be with other artists and to have that intergenerational relationship is sinking in this country because places are closing, funding is drying up, and she saw an opportunity that will open in 2028 where theater artists can gather and have this span for writing and being at the beauty of the Cape, where people like Eugene O'Neill and others, Tennessee Williams, have gone throughout history to find their muses.
5: I think it's a fantastic. What I really think is fantastic about it is that at the end of your 1 to 3 week residency, you do not have to have the finished product. I can't tell you how many fellowship programs demand that that be the case. And that's, I'm not saying that's a horrible thing, but hey, we know creatives, you need a minute. And it might not be at the end of three. It might just be getting you started. And so I like that there is not that requirement. And so I think that it's fantastic that this sort of organic cross-cultural kind of conversation is going to be happening. Mm-hmm.
6: What I find interesting and very fascinating is, yes, okay, so this is great, and they're going to start this residency-based deep dive development. Everyone needs it, that's great, and it's sort of like the beginnings, right? But it actually totally changes the Cape dynamic, right? The Cape theater scene. So we saw that the Wellfleet Working Theater, it's the Wellfleet Harbor Actors Theater that closed down and canceled for 2026 because of finance. We see this happening at Williamstown, right? Mm-hmm. So this is great for the writers. So you're going to have the writers, and then you're going to have the Cape Cod Theater Project. So there's already a development arm on the Cape Cod Theater Project, that actually takes already written plays and develops them for Broadway. And then what happens, so now what happens to the regional theaters, right? So we have Vogel just doing this, it's going to the Cape Cod Theater Project. From there, it's going to end up coming to Boston, right? So what's going to happen to places like Wellfleet in Provincetown Theater that actually developed actors right, who would go on to Broadway. So I think we're seeing it. We're going to see a shift in the Cape Cod theater world. It's bound to happen. I mean, I think it's a good thing. We need these processes. But I do think that we need to keep an eye on what's going to happen to the production side of theater on
4: the
6: Cape.
4: I will say, knowing these individuals, as I have come to know them over the years, I think they will be very mindful of their landscape. And I think this is where we... Final mention of Michael Masso, who led the Huntington for about 40 years. He knows the regional landscape, regional theater landscape, better than almost anybody in this country. So if there's anyone who's going to be mindful about that too, it's Michael Masso.
6: Because Cape is known. They're known for their summer theater. Yeah. We don't want to lose that.
4: Yeah, this is very exciting. Mm. Well, also on the coast, Taylor Swift's wedding rumor mill has churned from New York to Rhode Island, depending on which Swiftie you believe. Her purported nuptials will either take place in the middle of Manhattan at Madison Square Garden or Watch Hill, where Swift's seaside home has become the newest stage for a very unofficial love story. That's enough. I mean, we couldn't get through this show without having to talk about Taylor Swift and this wedding madness. What is happening? I guess we just need the distraction. This is why everybody's talking about it. And is this really going to happen at Madison Square Garden? Yes.
5: Well, no. I'm saying I'm in a parasocial relationship with Taylor Swift. So let me parasocial relationship. So let me just say, I would be shocked and appalled if she actually had her wedding at MSG. I think Rhode Island could be a choice or someplace else. What people don't understand, the woman has billions of dollars. She can fake out in every direction. And I hope to God that she did. I would love it if she faked out everybody.
6: Why?
5: Listen, the guy that's on Travis's team and his wife were just interviewed. Can't think of his name. He's got long hair. Anyway, they said, do you know where the wedding is? And they were like, no, we don't know. They don't tell us.
6: Because they don't know. It's going to be like a white party. Because you find out.
4: Because it happened 9 months ago.
6: Because it happened. Right. This is what I said. Why can't they just be like Zendaya and Tom Holland?
5: They could be
6: married. Can't they just be like George Clooney and Beyonce? Like, really? I mean, they are also. But the problem is that Taylor Swift is her own media ecosystem, right? She's basically a reality show. Everybody benefits on this. Everybody, all of this craziness is because now everyone, all the gossip columns, all the entertainment, all the sports stations, it's giving content to everybody. And so everybody's making money off of it. Everyone's doing it. So yeah, like keep it going. Because you know what? It's noise that we need in this current environment.
5: I
6: know it's a lot.
4: You're kind of swaying me. I just think it's stupid. I have to say, I think it's stupid because who it's really going to happen.
6: Callie's onto something.
5: Okay, here's the thing. I actually think it is a great possibility they are married and already married. And so it's the big party at MSG. That makes sense.
6: That makes
5: a blowout party and do whatever you're going to do there. It's hard for me to wrap my, and I could be way wrong, around the person that has gone to such great lengths some of her privacy.
6: You're absolutely right.
5: And the way that she has protected the privacy of other famous friends of hers to allow this to happen. I mean, she knows everybody thinks she's going over to MSG to get married. She knows they're looking at where all the team players are around there. She knows. And so I think it's the huge fake out. I love it.
6: And also, everyone and her fans love this whole Easter egg thing, and everyone's looking for something.
4: It's like number three.
6: Oh, come on, Jared. It's good. We need the
4: only way I will be happy is if she posts on Instagram that they were married at Ruby Tuesdays on Tuesday.
5: They probably were.
4: The third day of the week. That would make me very happy.
6: Wait a second.
5: Or the 13th. Her number is the 13th.
6: Right.
4: Or July 3rd.
6: They're going to Washington to get married by the pool.
4: Ugh.
5: Well, no.
4: Don't wake me up. That's all I'll say. Now to two
6: You're
4: other
6: not
4: superstars
6: miss it. You're not miss it.
4: Who know a thing or two about commanding the headlines. First, Dolly Parton has gone from 9 to 5 to I-65. The country music legend has opened her first truck stop and travel center in Cornersville, Tennessee, complete with fuel, food, showers, Dolly merchandise, and a coffee shop called Cup of Ambition.
6: I love it.
5: This just can't get any better.
4: Well, it can't get any better because I have been. Okay, this is where
6: I know, this is
4: where I'm obsessed. That I've been very worried about Dolly Parton because we know she disappeared. She canceled her Vegas residency, and I thought,
6: for health
4: this
6: reasons.
4: Is way too long that we have not seen Dolly. But she showed up only for 5 minutes, but yes, she showed up for 5 minutes to open this truck stop.
5: Yes, I agree with you. I was worried about her health as well. But she told us that, you know, she had some health issues she had to deal with. I love the fact that she figures out all kinds of different ways to parlay her stuff, but it's all stuff she enjoys.
6: Yes.
5: And it is also stuff that we parasocial people can enjoy too. So I hope I get a chance to visit one of these.
6: Absolutely. You know? And I think that she, you know, she's 80. Let's give her, you know, she doesn't need to perform anymore. She doesn't need to do an album anymore. This is all, and she really believes.
4: But she better. But
6: she really believes in this because she grew up on the road, right? She grew up decades touring. She's like, I know what people want. You know, this is the next thing. Her tour, it's tourism related. She can just show up and not have to perform. It's easy peasy for her. And, you know, I think it's a great way for her to build her brand, to continue her brand. And like you, Jared, you're happy to see her there because now you know that she's okay. And that's part of it too, that I'm not, we had this conversation about Jay-Z showing up at the picnic, right? It's like, I'm still relevant. I'm still here. Mm. So I think that that's an important part of it too.
4: Well, and if you look at the map of it, it's like a little Dollywood. So
5: I know.
4: If you can't go to the big Dollywood, you can go to the little Dollywood.
5: I love it.
4: And
5: I
4: have yourself
5: it.
4: A literal cup of ambition.
5: That's right.
4: Well, also reemerging this week is Beyonce, who is pulling back the curtain on a very personal story of her hair, family, and inheritance in a new 7-minute sacred video titled The Blueprint. She narrates Jay-Z's decision, that is, to grow out his locks as a show of love for their daughter, Blue Ivy, and his decision years later to comb them out in tribute to his father. So this is for this hair product company, but I will say the latter half is totally an ad for all their products, yes, but the first half is incredibly
5: very
4: moving.
5: Very touching. And she talks about Blue feeling that, you know, she didn't feel like she had the same texture as Dad, because Dad had his hair almost shaved bald, and so he grew out his hair to show her, yes, it's the same. And it's very much follows a similar plot line for the Oscar short animated film Hair Love, which at 8 years old, as it turns out, Blue got to narrate the audio for the children's book. And it really is about a young black girl and her father and hair. Mm-hmm. And it's a charming, charming little film. You should watch it.
4: Well, to have some of this intergenerational aspect, here is Beyonce from this short film/advertisement discussing her daughter Blue Ivy in the recent viral vlog, The Blueprint.
7: Our daughter was about 5. And she wasn't feeling very confident about her hair at that time. When she told her father that, it inspired Jay to grow out his hair. We really wanted her to love and embrace every inch of her gorgeous curls. It also inspired Blue to be the voice of the award-winning book, Hair Love,
8: by Matthew A. Cherry.
7: As well as songs like Formation, Baby Hair and Afros, and Brown Skin Girl.
4: And we're watching this family in these intimate moments.
6: Exactly. Yes. And I love that. And you know, it's the way that she can also control her visibility. I mean, here is a person who has like taken herself out of the public eye. And I understand that, just like Dolly did, sort of like some downtime. But I'm still here and I'm still, you know, part of this whole family. And I want to make sure that people know that. I mean, I think that Matthew Cherry, by the way, had a film at Rocks Film. So I just want to say that. But it really is about storytelling and about promoting her brand, just the same way Dolly has done. And I think that people get a different picture of her. And, you know, just hearing her voice, she has such a beautiful voice, whether it's a singing voice or just a narrative voice. And
5: well,
6: I think
5: it's also important. It's a very cultural piece about hair and its legacy for African Americans. And so on both ends, it's with like Jay-Z taking it out for his dad and growing it out for his daughter, it's really important.
6: It's like this cultural comfort food.
5: Yeah.
4: And I'll say what really struck me is to understand he was growing out for 8 years.
5: Yes.
4: As a, for spanning both the generation to follow and an homage to his father, it gives such a deep layer to people we already understand pretty deeply, because I think song lyrics take us into people very deeply, but then to see how they live their lives as well, and that these are individuals, these are sons and fathers at the end of the day, and mothers and wives looking at their family unit.
6: Yeah, and I think people are hungry for that. People love these stars, these celebrities. They want to know a little bit more about them and feel a little bit more connected, like Kylie's saying, as being parasocial. So I think that this gives you the opportunity to feel even closer to them and being like, I have that same issue. I feel that same way. And so that's what's beautiful about both of these things that are happening with both of these folks.
5: And And he shows up as the ultimate girl dad.
6: Yeah.
9: Yeah, that's right. Yeah. Of course he does. Yeah.
6: I mean, he was just in that pop-up with her in New York City celebrating Reasonable Doubt.
5: Yeah.
4: Well, it is now time for our weekend preview with a roundup of our recommendations for upcoming arts and culture happenings. Callie, what are you looking forward to this week?
5: I have seen it, and I want others to see it in its final weekend. That's In Old Age, which is the eighth play of Imfaniso Udafia's nine-cycle play of the Ufot family. It's a Nigerian family becoming Nigerian-Americans. This play, if you've been following it, is the last one in which matriarch character Obasiyama will appear, which made us, some of us, very sad who've been following it. But you don't have to. They're all standalones. It's quite touching. It's beautifully acted. And, of course, because Imfaniso has written it so beautifully, it's just a treasure. So. Yeah. Get there and see it. It's just on through Sunday.
6: It's an incredible series.
5: Yeah.
4: Lisa, what do you have to guide us to?
6: I have Closing Night at the Roxbury International Film Festival, two films, one starting at 4 and one starting at 7:30. If I Go, Will They Miss Me, which is a beautiful film out of Sundance. And then our Closing Night film, which is Montmartre, I can't pronounce it because I'm not French.
4: I think that was well done.
6: Was that well done? Okay, good. This is with Jesse Williams and Ido Aguirre, who's going to be here. She was in Picard and she was in Grey's Anatomy, so she's going to be here with the director Leon Hendricks, and it really is this love story that takes place in France and up in Paris, and it's basically Before Sunset. Is that what it is? After Sunset, Before Sunrise kind of conversation, and they meet for a day and they fall in love, and who does? It's a beautiful, we need that. We need joy.
4: We need Paris.
6: And excitement, and we need Paris.
5: We need love. We need
6: so come on out,
5: Paris.
6: Everybody. Yeah.
4: So that's tonight where?
6: That's tonight at the Museum of Fine Arts. Mm-hmm.
4: And then mine is Delirium by Arlequin Players Theater, which just opened this week, and I have to say it is a really, really extraordinary show. As I said on Morning Edition yesterday, stop what you're doing. Well, don't stop what you're doing right now.
6: No,
4: finish listening to us and then get your tickets. You will want to see this one, but let me just explain what you're seeing so that you understand. It's a play by Eugene Ionesco based on Frenzy for Two. Arlequin Players Theater has adapted it for the stage. It's called Delirium. Ionesco was, of course, one of the founders, like Beckett, of Theater of the Absurd. So here we find the absurdity of a couple who's long married having an argument about whether a snail and a turtle are related in terms of being creatures, while outside there's a war raging, and you see smoke billowing, and you hear bombs exploding, and you hear people being abducted, and yet this couple is consumed with having this argument about something so banal. And he's dressed in his black suit and patent leather shoes, and she's in her sparkly dress, and then later pearls. Everything is just so absurd about this, and I realized this is what it's like in my head right now as we look out at the world, which is just in so much disrepair or worse, and yet we go about our regular lives. But then in the hands of Igor Goliak, this incredibly visionary director, it is so visually sumptuous. And these two actors, who by the way are have left Russia, they're Russian, as Igor told me, Russian celebrities, basically can't go home again, adds to the meta nature of this. It's a hugely powerful and actually hilarious piece. So that's playing at the Calderwood Pavilion through July 2nd. Again, Delirium by Arlequin Players Theater. Well, that is all for this edition of The Culture Show. We have a big one planned for next week, all week. Tune in Monday for actress and director Olivia Wilde on her saucy new film, The Invite. Callie and I have seen it. Did you see it too, Lisa?
6: I have not seen it yet.
5: It's fabulous.
4: So we'll talk to Olivia about that.
6: I've been a little busy. So.
4: Yes, that's true. You have. On Tuesday, BSO President Chad Smith joins us to address the controversy that has engulfed the symphony as well as the Tanglewood season and what's to come. And then on Thursday, we'll broadcast the show from Provincetown, where legendary townie John Waters leads the show, which is very exciting as we take the show on the road next week.
6: Nice.
4: Well, thanks today to Henry Santoro for curating today's Culture Cast. The BPL technical and logistics crew is Maddie Geyer, Bill Francis, Sandra Lopez-Burke, Juan Jose Cadena, Chris Hanks, and Pat Lally. Our engineer is Bill Piacciatelli. Additional thanks to the Lennox Hotel and the Newsfeed Cafe. The Culture Show crew is Max Chow Gillette, Kate Dellis, Chelsea Mers, and our interns are Katie McCabe and Adina Velasquez. Thank you to everyone who came down to be here with us at the library today. We always love seeing you. I'm Jared Bowen. If you're on the road again, say hi to Dolly for me and have an art-filled weekend.
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7: I'm Janine Herbst with these headlines. The death toll from the devastating earthquakes in Venezuela is rising. Officials say it now tops 1,400, with more than 3,200 injured and tens of thousands are reported missing. International search crews are looking for survivors, but getting to them is difficult. The biggest wildfire in the U.S. is hitting the Tinder Dry Forest in Utah. The state's governor has declared a state of emergency, and Utah is now restricting fireworks. Red flag warnings are also in effect for parts of California, Nevada, Arizona, New Mexico, and Colorado. And the European heat wave continues. Record high temperatures have been recorded in Britain, France, Switzerland, and Germany. They're getting hit with high temperatures as hospitals treat thousands of patients for heat-related conditions. I'm Janine Herbst, NPR News.

0: So we talked about your professional life, your touring, your sitting in the producer's chair, but your personal life is about to go through a major change. You and your wife are expecting your first child in the weeks ahead. That'll sure put your head in a certain place, doesn't it?
1: Yeah, I mean, it's a lot of feelings I didn't anticipate, but we're really excited. It's a baby boy, and I've been taking all the classes, doing all the Zoom virtual meetings, painting the nursery, and got the crib put together. And so I'm feeling prepared, but nervous and excited, and can't wait to meet him.
0: So do you have a plan as to how you'll balance things? New baby, new album to promote, touring to support the album, your family broadly. How are you thinking about all that?
1: Well, I usually just take on everything, and I think that I'm invincible, and I try to just do it all. And so I guess I'll just keep doing that approach. I'm sure that'll end up coming back to bite me at some point. But I think that if you live a big life, and I do, you kind of have to just buckle up and do it.
0: Caleb Caudle, his new album is called Heavy Thrill. It is out now. Caleb, thanks for talking to us.
1: Thank you so much.
2: She lives south of Chicago, blue wind like the wind.
0: 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We'll be back again tomorrow. 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
2: Breathing in exhaust, she wanted to swim.
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10: See?
9: Yep.
11: So have we said where we are on tape yet?
12: Starting us off today are our producers Lynn Levy and Sean Cole.
13: Very pretty day to be on an abandoned island where victims of contagious disease were quarantined. And one in particular who lived here, died here, never believing that she was in fact sick and dangerous.
14: So, this is a story that just begins when?
12: It starts in 1906, and it doesn't start on the island, it starts in Oyster Bay.
14: Ooh, nice neighborhood.
12: Very nice. There was this one rich family on vacation there.
15: And their daughter gets sick. She gets sick first.
12: This is Judy Leavitt.
15: I am a professor emerita at the University of Wisconsin.
12: And she wrote a book about this story. So, basically, the girl, the daughter, has a fever, then her sister comes down with it, and then her mom, and a maid.
15: About 6 out of 11 in the family get sick.
12: And with this disease, the fever is just the first part of it.
15: Both diarrhea or constipation are reported. So it can go either way, I guess.
12: What is it? Typhoid.
15: And they couldn't figure out what had caused the disease. So they called in this sanitary engineer named George Soper.
12: With the public health department. He was a go-to guy for outbreaks like this. Back then, the Department of Public Health was thinking, you know, would you get sick because of something dirty near you?
14: In the well or in the pipes.
12: Yeah, so he looks into all of that.
15: Did a whole test on the house and the water and everything. Couldn't find anything, and so
12: he starts talking to the family.
15: And he started quizzing them all, and they remember.
12: Eventually,
15: that they had had a summer.
12: He builds up this whole picture of several outbreaks going back years.
16: 1900, Mamaroneck. A New York family had a house for the summer. 1902, Dark Harbor, Maine.
17: 1904,
16: 7 cases.
17: Sands Point, New York.
16: Autumn, 1906.
17: Winter, 1907, New York City.
12: All these cases, and they all had one thing in common.
14: What?
12: Each of these families had employed the same cook.
1: Really?
12: Which is funny. Because when you cook food, you kill the bacteria in the food.
14: Yeah. Oh, so it couldn't be the cook then.
12: But this cook...
15: Her most famous dish was peach melba, which is ice cream and fresh peaches.
12: Fresh peaches. Raw fruit.
15: That was a perfect medium.
12: And the cook's name was Mary Mallon.
14: Mary Mallon.
18: Wait a second, Chuckle.
14: Typhoid
18: Mary is who we're talking about.
14: Oh, so we know this story.
12: No, you don't know this story.
14: What do you mean?
12: Everybody thinks they know this story. I thought I knew the story, and then when I looked into it, I realized I didn't know the first thing about it. And when you look into the details, they tell us some very difficult things about who we were and who we still are in a lot of ways. It's all in the details, all of the juice and problem.
18: Like the peach juice.
12: Yeah,
18: the
12: peach juice. Just like the peach juice.
18: We're still dealing with
14: it. Wait, I'm Robert Krulwich. Go ahead. Do your part.
18: I'm Chad Abumrad.
14: This is Radiolab. And in this hour...
18: A series of stories that all hew to that delicious story archetype we call...
14: Patient Zero. The first cause.
18: We'll try to trace ideas and trends and massive social traumas like pandemics back to that one... person.
14: Or one critter.
18: Yep.
14: Or the other way you call it is called the but for. If you didn't have this thing, but for this thing, you wouldn't have the rest of the story.
18: I like the but for.
14: The but for.
18: But, meanwhile.
14: Back to the peaches.
12: So, George Soper's like, I've got to find this woman. And when he finds her.
15: She's in New York City, working for another family.
12: So he goes to the house. Walks into the kitchen, sees this woman, 5'6", blonde hair, blue eyes, Irish immigrant, 36 years old.
15: And he says, Mary Mallon, I think you are causing disease in people, and I want samples of your urine, feces, and blood.
19: Good afternoon.
12: And she says,
20: what are you accusing me of being sick?
12: Playing the role of Mary is Columbia Public Health Professor David Rossner.
20: How dare you? I'm not a sick person.
18: What does she do?
20: She chases him out of the building.
15: With a fork in her hand.
12: A serving fork.
18: A serving fork?
12: Yeah.
18: But did she have typhoid? Did she outwardly have typhoid?
12: Well, that's the thing.
20: She never had any symptoms.
12: She was actually the first documented case in North America of a healthy carrier, which is to say someone who has the disease and is contagious, but never actually feels the symptoms. So in one weird way, Soper's thrilled. Like he's only read about this and then here she is in front of him. But think of how all of this must have sounded to Mary. I mean, some guy from outer space comes into your kitchen and says you're diseased and you're hurting people. I mean, she must have thought,
20: what? I feel fine. I'm living a moral life. I'm not a vagrant. I'm employed. I'm a good, solid citizen.
12: Mm-hmm.
20: You know, you would be crazed too, wouldn't you, even today?
18: You'd probably grab your knife, yeah.
20: Yeah, you'd grab your knife.
14: Well, does he have any evidence, though, that she is spreading the disease?
12: Not yet. That's why he needs her poop. So he goes back, finds her at a rooming house. She kicks him out, swears at him.
15: She apparently had quite a temper.
12: And then the health department sends in this female doctor.
15: By the name of S. Josephine Baker. Maybe she could ask for blood, feces, and urine a little more gently.
12: I just don't know how you ask for that gently. But she tries. And when it doesn't work, she comes back a little bit later with cops.
15: And they come to the house, and Mary Mallon, when she realizes what's happening, disappears.
12: What do you mean disappears? She just vanishes?
15: Completely vanishes. They end up searching the entire place, and they can't find her. Finally, I think they're about to leave when one of them spots
20: her skirt at coming outside of a door.
15: It's a little piece of calico it kind of stuck in a doorway.
20: They open the door, and there she is.
15: And so they drag her out, and she comes out kicking and screaming.
20: Screaming and kicking?
15: It takes all of them to drag her out.
20: Protesting?
15: And they get her in the ambulance, and Josephine Baker sits on her, as is, according to her, sits on her.
12: And Baker later said
15: something like, it was like being in a cage with an angry lion.
12: So they take her down to the hospital.
15: They tested her feces and urine, and they found that, yes, she was, in fact, a carrier of live typhoid bacilli.
19: It's a weird island, man. I spent a while on him.
15: So they isolate her, and they ultimately move her.
19: Okay, good.
15: From Manhattan to North Brother Island.
11: Have a bit of a haunted vibe.
19: Yeah.
20: And there she is.
19: Thanks, man.
12: We went there to just to try to get our heads around what she must have thought.
11: What do you think?
12: What was the island like?
13: Man, everything is completely overgrown.
12: On one end, there are all of these medical, former medical buildings, including a giant hospital where they isolated tuberculosis patients. So a big brick, stately building. And then on the other side of the island, there's smaller wooden buildings that are crushed.
13: This may be where her cottage is.
12: Where her cottage would be if it was still standing, but it's not standing anymore.
15: Well, it was one room. It had a kitchen. It had a sleeping area and a sitting area. It probably wasn't so bad if you didn't have to stay there. You know, any places that you're not free to leave becomes like a prison.
12: So we're marching around, and then Lynn says to me, hey, look at the view, and...
13: Holy moly!
11: Take a look at that.
13: It's right there.
12: That's when it really hit me.
13: If this is where her cabin was, then one window of it looked exactly onto Manhattan.
11: She could have seen where she used to live.
12: This was like the most horrible seaside vacation.
15: Almost the whole time they had her incarcerated, they took feces 3 times a week, which is, you know, it's not pleasant to have to do that. And sometimes she was negative and sometimes she was positive.
12: Wait, what? So that's another thing that they were figuring out at the time. So she was probably an intermittent carrier.
18: What does that mean?
12: The disease is always in her, but sometimes she excretes it and sometimes she doesn't.
18: Oh, that must have been confusing for her.
21: When I first came here, I was so nervous and almost prostrated with grief and trouble. My eyes began to twitch.
12: This is from a letter that Mary wrote from the island.
21: I have, in fact, been a peep show for everybody.
12: But if you keep reading it, and in fact it's addressed to a lawyer, it's clear that she was fighting this. And she had been sending her own feces samples herself to a private lab in Manhattan, and each one of those was negative.
18: Really?
21: The tuberculosis men would say, there she is, the kidnapped woman.
13: Yeah, that is poison ivy.
12: She sues the city and loses. Still, there are all of these questions as to whether any of this is legal. I mean, even George Soper, the guy who hunted her down, said it was contrary to the Constitution of the United States to hold her under the circumstance.
18: And how long was she on this island for?
12: 3 years.
18: Wow.
12: And then what changed was a new health commissioner took over.
15: And so he says it's just not right that we keep a healthy woman locked up like this. Mm-hmm. She was not dangerous to anybody if she didn't cook.
12: He lets her go.
14: He lets her go?
12: Yeah. Back to Manhattan. But he makes her promise.
15: She did promise. She signed an affidavit.
12: Saying she'll never cook again. And she was released. They set her up with a job as a laundress, and they went, here you go, Mary. And then, they kept track of her for a while.
18: Hmm.
12: And then at a certain point, they kind of stopped keeping track of her.
18: What happened? Dun, dun, dun,
14: dun. So how many years will go by?
18: Five.
0: What happens next?
18: There's an outbreak of typhoid.
0: Oh boy. Where?
14: Where?
18: At a maternity hospital.
14: Oh, you're kidding. Wow.
18: Josephine Baker, who sat on her in the ambulance before, she says that she goes and pays a visit and walks into the kitchen, and she says the first person that she encountered was typhoid Mary Mallon. George Soper did some legwork on where Mary had been, and it turned out she had worked at a restaurant, two Ooh. Hotels, an inn, and a sanatorium, as well as the hospital.
0: Wow.
18: And at least according to his account, two of the people that she made sick during those couple years were children.
2: She was now a woman who could not claim innocence. She was known willfully and deliberately to have taken desperate chances with human life. She had abused her privilege. She had broken her parole.
15: So then they put her back on North Brother Island, back in her bungalow. And there she sits.
2: She was a dangerous character and must be treated accordingly.
14: Absolutely. She's broke her promise.
0: Yeah, I totally agree.
14: She made a deal and she didn't keep the deal.
18: But the thing is that at the time she was sent back to the island, there were hundreds of other healthy carriers identified all over New York, and some of them were cooks.
15: Huh.
18: And yet Mary was the only one who they isolated in this way.
0: Why? Why only her?
18: I think it was more about making people feel safe than actually making them safe.
13: Oh, look out for this stair. It's all crumbled.
18: She was what we needed at the time.
13: We're in the hospital where the tuberculosis patients were quarantined.
18: This was towards the end of Lynn and my visit to the island.
13: Yeah, these must be the wards.
11: Definitely.
13: Yeah.
11: So when was she here?
13: This is where they brought her after she had a stroke. And this is where she was for the last 6 years of her life.
11: Did she die in here?
13: Yeah.

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9: This is Radio Lab, and today
10: it's patient zero. That's our subject.
9: Yeah, and this next story,
10: well, it's so huge.
9: It's the ultimate patient zero story, really.
10: Many of us have lived through this. It's as recent an event. It's such a recent event that it still hurts and it still bleeds.
9: Yeah.
10: And in it somewhere is the patient that is called zero. So this is.
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11: So in 1981, doctors for the first time describe
12: a mysterious newly discovered disease,
11: a syndrome,
12: which affects mostly homosexual men.
11: The young men in Los Angeles
9: were dying.
12: The number of cases has been growing faster and faster.
13: So far, more than 80 Americans have died.
12: 258 people have died. 625 people have died.
9: Of course, this is the part we all know, how from those first few cases in LA, AIDS became one of the deadliest pandemics the world has ever seen.
14: More dangerous than the plague of the Middle Ages.
9: But back at the beginning, there was a story that I've not been able to shake for the last 30 years, and it's a story that I want to reimagine right now.
15: Right after news of this syndrome started to break.
9: That's science writer David Quammen, who along with Carl will be one of our guides.
11: Epidemiologists were trying to figure out where
16: did it come from?
11: And they were thinking like, well, maybe it's a sexually transmitted disease.
9: So the CDC launches a study.
15: Of a group of about 30 patients.
9: Gay men.
15: In New York, Los Angeles, and San Francisco to see who had had sexual contact with whom.
9: How do you, is that just a series of interviews with people?
11: Yeah, please name all the people that you've slept with.
9: The CDC eventually releases the results of this survey in the form of a diagram.
15: Like a network drawing. With circles representing patients and then lines representing sexual contact.
9: And each patient, each little circle, was numbered.
15: New York, 7. Los Angeles, 12.
9: So you didn't know who was who, but you could tell immediately when you look at this thing that of all the 30 or so circles, there was one circle that was special. It had lines coming out in every direction.
15: 7 or 8 emanating from him.
9: Like the hub of a wheel. Except all the spokes on this wheel connected to other wheels, which then shot out and connected to other wheels, fanning outward. And at the center of it all was that one little circle, numbered
15: 0. Number 0.
9: As far as we know, that was the first time that you ever get the term patient zero.
17: Patient zero was a man, the central victim and victimizer.
9: This is from a 60 Minutes special in 1988. That year, a reporter named Randy Schultz had written a book called And the Band Played On that for the first time revealed the identity of Patient Zero.
17: He was a French-Canadian.
18: A very handsome airline steward.
17: Named Gaetan Dugas.
15: Gaetan Dugas.
17: Patient Zero.
9: A few minutes later in the report, Schultz comes on to describe
19: a guy who has got unlimited sexual stamina.
9: This sexual athlete who would fly from one hot spot to the next because of his job, having sex with literally thousands of men.
15: And as he knew he was dying, at least according to Randy Shields, he became somewhat sinister and malicious. He would sleep with a male partner at a bathhouse in San Francisco or somewhere else. And then when the light came up, according to Randy Shields, he would say, "I've got gay cancer.
18: Now you're going to get it too."
16: You talked to him.
18: I talked to him, yeah.
9: This is Dr. Selma Dritz. She was part of that CDC study.
18: I told him that he was getting other people sick with it. And he said, "My right to do whatever I want, my civil rights, I do as I please. I've got it. Why shouldn't they have it?"
15: Really a chilling moment.
9: And pretty much from that moment on, Gaten Dugas,
11: he just took on this aura as single-handedly causing an epidemic in the United States.
9: Mm-hmm. Now, I don't know about you, but I first bumped into this story in the movie version of In the Band Played On. When I first saw that, AIDS had already infected 2.5 million people, and to think that it could all go back to this one guy just seemed unreal.
11: It was a very potent story, there's no doubt. And he gave HIV to a lot of people. There's no question about that. But what we do know is that he was not patient zero.
9: He was not patient zero.
11: No.
15: He was not the beginning point.
11: He wasn't.
9: Not even close.
10: Huh.
9: So here's the question that got me started on the story. Okay, so The Gay Steward, that was the movie stuck in my head. But what's the real movie? What movie can we make about the beginning of the AIDS epidemic?
10: And how exactly do we know that Gaten Dugas wasn't patient zero?
11: Well, there are a couple reasons we know it. So one thing that people started to do...
9: Scientists.
11: ...was to... they went started going back and looking at people who had died...
15: People who died mysteriously.
11: AIDS-like things.
9: In the past.
15: Might some of them have been early cases.
11: And they started finding a lot.
19: Robert Rayford had AIDS 12 years before it was recognized in this country in 1959. A sailor in Britain died of pneumocystis pneumonia.
9: And so, for a while, you had all these new patient zeros.
19: In 1961, a nurse in Chicago died of Kaposi's sarcoma.
11: But the real definitive blow to this whole patient zero nonsense came by actually looking at the virus itself.
9: In 1984, same year that Gaten Dugas died, scientists isolate the virus.
11: HIV.
9: Which is really just a little string of genetic code that gets into your body and into your cells and uses your cells to make copies of itself. But here's the thing.
15: When it replicates within a single patient, it copies itself imprecisely. It mutates quickly. It changes a lot.
9: As the virus duplicates itself inside a person, the dupes often have little copying errors in them, little mutations. And it turns out those errors, they happen at a predictable rate. You can kind of almost predict how many you're going to see in a year or 5 years. And so the amount of changes that you see out there, the diversity, really, of the viruses in the AIDS population, well, that becomes really good information. And so a group of scientists began to look at
15: the amount of diversity among HIV patients in the U.S.
11: and other parts of the world.
10: And the more diversity, the longer the virus has been around.
15: Right, right.
11: And they could use that kind of like a clock. If you have a virus here and a virus there,
9: you could measure how different they are, and you would know that it would take a certain amount of time for them to get that different. And to make a long story short,
11: the picture they get is
9: that AIDS entered the United States
11: around 1966.
15: At a time when Gaten Dugas was still a virginal adolescent.
9: From there, scientists were able to trace the virus back to Haiti, and from Haiti, back to Africa.
11: So if you want to get to the real patient zero, as it were, the most interesting stuff actually comes from Africa. So one way to try to figure out its origins there is to go looking for the virus.
15: Yep, and that takes us back to ZR59 and DRC60. Can we talk about them?
10: Sure.
9: What?
15: These are the two earliest known HIV-positive human specimens.
9: And this is where, for me at least, the story gets way bigger than I imagined. Now, the first sample,
15: ZR59,
9: came to light in the late 90s. Somehow, scientists unearthed a very old tube of blood from a hospital in Kinshasa in the Democratic Republic of Congo. And when they tested it,
15: it had HIV. This had been taken from a Bantu man in 1959.
10: 1959?
15: Yeah. Nobody knows his name. Nobody even knows, I think, what he died of. And that was the only one for a number of years.
20: That was our one glimpse into the kind of deep history of HIV.
9: But then along comes that guy, Michael Warraby. He's an evolutionary biologist at the University of Arizona. And a few years ago, Michael went back to Kinshasa and found a second HIV sample. He actually found the virus lurking in a tiny bit of human tissue that was preserved in paraffin wax.
20: It's kind of like Han Solo in the Star Wars movie when he's kind of frozen in that carbonite or whatever that stuff is.
9: In this new sample, it was from the same town, Kinshasa, as the first, and also, more importantly, from the same time.
20: 1960. And with the two of them, then you can kind of go back in time. And so,
9: yes, like we described before, you can measure the differences between the samples, calculate how long it would take for those samples to get that different. And in the end, you can use these two samples to wind the clock all the way back to the virus that started it all. And it turned out
15: the most recent common ancestor of those two specimens
9: goes back to
15: about 1908.
9: 1908. That is when it started in human beings.
10: What? 1908? Is that what he said?
15: Give or take a margin of error.
11: Early 1900s.
10: Wow.
9: So around 1908, give or take, something happened.
15: That's right. That moment is the spillover.
10: Spillover.
15: Spillover is the term the scientists use to describe the moment when a virus in one species passes into another species.
11: You know, new diseases in humans tend to pop up from animals. So people said, okay, flu comes from birds. Where does HIV come from? To get at that answer, you have to look beyond human beings. You have to look at other viruses that are like HIV.
15: So the search was on.
21: The inability to find a similar disease in research animals.
9: Turns out right about the time that the HIV virus was discovered,
21: scientists at the New England Primate Research Center,
9: some researchers found a virus like it in macaque monkeys.
21: Macaque monkey.
9: In fact, it was so similar that they called it
11: SIV.
15: Simian immunodeficiency virus.
22: Yes, and that's where the origin quest started.
9: This is Beatrice Hahn.
22: I'm a professor of medicine and microbiology at the University of Pennsylvania.
9: And so after they found it in macaques, what happened?
22: It took a couple of years.
9: But eventually, she says, they found SIV.
22: And still another primate species, the sooty mangabey.
9: And then in a few more.
22: The African green monkeys, mandrills.
9: Pretty soon it was all over the place.
22: There are now, I think, 40 different species of African monkeys known to have their own version of SIV.
9: So then the question was, which one of these monkeys or primates passed it to us?
22: Then, unexpectedly,
9: a researcher named Martine Peters
15: at this center in Gabon
9: decided to test her chimps.
22: Two orphan chimpanzees.
15: And bingo. She found a very, very close match.
22: A virus that was the closest relative of HIV-1.
9: So?
22: Everybody said, well, you know.
15: It was a chimp.
10: It was a chimp. Okay.
15: Yeah, it came from a chimp.
22: Yes.
9: But then the question was, well, which chimps? Or rather, where?
15: Where exactly?
9: So?
15: Beatrice Hahn and her colleagues started looking at chimps that came from different parts of Western Central Africa.
9: Now, getting blood samples from chimps in the wild is pretty much...
22: It just isn't feasible. So you get stuck with fecal samples.
11: It's poop.
9: Huh.
22: Yes, poop.
11: There's lots of DNA in there.
9: And viruses.
11: So they would just go to where the chimpanzees would sleep at night, and they would just, you know, collect some poop.
9: Bring it back to the lab, and Beatrice would analyze all the viruses.
22: Over 90 different wild communities.
9: From every part of Central Africa.
22: Over 7,000 different fecal samples.
9: And slowly, they were able to piece together
22: which communities were infected and which ones had the closest to HIV-1. And that's when it hit us for the first time.
9: What exactly hit you?
22: The geographic origin of these chimps.
9: In 2006, her and her colleagues published that the human AIDS virus comes from a group of chimps, a very specific group that live in a very specific place.
15: This little corner of southeastern Cameroon.
22: Between the Boumba River, the Ngoka River, and the Sanga River.
9: These chimps were essentially penned in between these three rivers.
15: It's an area probably only of 100 square miles. Not much more than that.
9: Wow.
10: So when we're looking at what humans have, and we're looking at what all of those chimps in Africa have, the most perfect match is this little territory up there in Cameroon.
15: Yeah.
22: There is no other virus that is any closer. So that's that.
9: So can you reconstruct the spillover and the who that it spilled over into as best as we understand it?
15: You can hypothesize. And the best hypothesis is the cut hunter hypothesis.
9: The cut hunter?
10: The C-U-T hunter?
15: That's right. A hunter who gets cut.
9: And what can we say about this guy? What do we know about him?
15: If we had to guess, that human was probably a Bantu man. living very near the forest or in the forest in southeastern Cameroon. He was hunting. Maybe he had a bow and arrow. Maybe he had a spear. And he kills a chimpanzee. Bingo, here's a big pile of meat. And he starts to butcher it. He's cutting open the chest cavity. He's pulling out organs. And he cuts himself. And he gets blood-to-blood contact. Chimpanzee blood against his blood. What happens is that the virus in the chimpanzee blood found itself in an environment that was unexpected, that was alien to it, but was not too much different from the biochemical environment it had been in, chimpanzee blood. It could function. And that's the moment. That's the moment it begins. That human is patient zero.
9: But why then? Why 1908? I mean, presumably people have been hunting chimps for a really long time. Why wouldn't this guy be patient 7 million?
15: That's another

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1: And the new cities.
2: That happens almost certainly by river. I was stirred by the work of Beatrice Hahn and Mike Warby to see what this scenario looked like on the ground. So I went to southeastern Cameroon and I chartered a little boat, about a 30-foot wooden boat with an outboard motor.
1: And he traced the path of the virus.
2: We went down the Ngoko River and we stopped at a few villages. There are a couple little villages there, one of which has a market where you can buy monkey meat and crocodile meat.
1: And he says it wasn't hard to imagine how it all might have went down. Perhaps the cut hunter gave the virus to a woman, who then passed it on to a fisherman.
2: Fellow that I call the Voyager.
1: Who then got in a boat, as David did, and carried it down the river.
2: The Sanga River, which is the Ngoko is a tributary of the Sanga. Sanga becomes a bigger river, 200 meters wide, which then flows to the Congo River, the big river.
1: And into the city.
2: And I imagine him sliding into Brazzaville around 1920, the first HIV positive man to arrive in an urban center where there's a much greater density of humans, where there are prostitutes, a greater fluidity of social and sexual interactions. And that seems to have been the place from which the disease went global.
3: So that's how it happened.
1: We could take it back even farther, actually.
3: What do you mean?
1: Farther? Because if you want to make a movie about the start of it, well, this is not the start. Because we got it from chimps, right?
3: Right.
1: So you could ask, who was Chimp Zero? What do we know about Chimp Zero, right?
2: Yeah, I mean, everything comes from somewhere. And again, by molecular work, scientists have been able to determine that the chimp virus is actually...
1: It actually comes from...
2: Two monkey viruses.
1: Two different monkeys from two completely different species.
3: What? Would they have encountered each other somewhere? Or had a fight? Or?
2: They probably encountered each other in the stomach of a chimp.
3: Meaning what?
4: Well, from the perspective of a chimpanzee, monkeys, they look tasty.
1: This is Nathan Wolfe,
4: professor in human biology at Stanford University.
1: And he says to fully understand this part of the Chimp Zero narrative, you have to grasp how it is that chimps hunt. And this is something he witnessed.
4: In the Kibali National Forest in southwestern Uganda.
1: He described to us watching three male chimps converge on a tree full of colobus monkeys, which are these very small black and white monkeys.
4: And one individual managed to grab two juveniles, and then the three individuals all met up and
1: began to eat the monkey while it was still alive.
4: The chimpanzee was going after an organ, you know, that obviously was a tasty morsel that he was going after, and the monkey was screaming bloody murder.
1: It is quite disturbing to watch, he says.
4: But one of the things that struck me at that moment was the depth of contact between the blood and body fluids of this monkey and the chimpanzee.
1: The chimps are literally covered in blood. They have blood on their face and in their eyes. And from the virus's perspective, this is spillover heaven. Okay, so the following is the closest that we can get to a zero point in this entire narrative. We don't know where it happened.
4: And we don't know exactly the time, say some hundreds of thousands of years ago.
1: From the molecular clock, we know it was less than a million years. That's all we know. But whenever it was, Chimp Zero was hunting, and it comes upon a monkey called a red-capped mangabee.
4: The red-capped mangabee, this is a larger primate.
1: And these are tree-dwelling little guys?
4: Tree-dwelling.
1: A little bit of red fur on their heads.
4: Yes.
1: Chimp Zero spots one of these monkeys, eats it. And in the process, he catches a red-capped mangabee version of the AIDS virus. Next, sometime after that first kill, weeks, months, we don't know, maybe it was the same day, Chimp Zero comes across another

0: another monkey. And this monkey was called a spot-nosed guenon.
1: Yes.
2: It's got a spot on its nose, I assume.
1: There you go.
0: Very small.
3: One of the tiniest monkeys of all of the old world monkeys.
0: And Chip Zero eats that monkey and gets a spot-nosed guenon version of the AIDS virus, or the SIV virus, inside it.
3: So you've got the red-capped mangabey, and you've got the spot-nosed guenon. So you've got a guenon and a mangabey.
0: Two completely different kinds of SIV viruses inside the same chimp. Now, under normal circumstances, according to Nathan, both of these SIV viruses would go nowhere. Because
3: when one of these viruses makes the jump,
0: they go from a place they've adapted to, and that they know, to a completely foreign landscape.
3: Like a human being dropped off on Mars, maybe without a spacesuit.
0: Huh.
3: I mean, they basically are entering a completely alien habitat. The cells don't look the same, the environment is different.
0: And the chimp's immune system would normally kill them.
3: But then once in a blue moon,
0: something crazy happens. These two viruses will end up inside the same cell in the same chimp at the same time.
3: Literally, there is a single cell simultaneously infected with both viruses.
0: So suppose on one side of the cell you've got the mangabey virus, and on the other side of the same cell you've got the spot-nosed guenon virus.
3: And what happens is, literally,
0: inside the cell,
3: you have an enzyme, it's called the polymerase enzyme, that's copying genetic information of the viruses.
0: This is what viruses do. They hijack these enzymes to make copies of themselves. Now, here's the problem.
3: These enzymes, they're not necessarily that sticky.
0: And while they're in the process of copying one virus,
3: every once in a while,
0: they'll accidentally fall off mid-copy
3: and
0: go whack
3: and latch on
0: to the second virus and just keep on copying. And so, what it ends up spitting out is a hybrid. Like that. Now, this new mosaic probably won't go anywhere, because 99.9999999% of the time, when these hybrids happen,
3: it's a dead end.
0: The chimp's immune system is pretty sophisticated. It has evolved defenses against these viruses, and it will destroy them. But again, once in a blue moon.
3: So this is a blue moon after a blue moon after a blue moon to really get this. Finally, you get one particular mosaic virus between the mangabey and the guenon
0: that through sheer random luck works. It landed on the exact right combination of genes that allowed it to evade the chimp's immune system.
3: I mean, one of the amazing things to think about is how many hopeful monsters you had to have in order to get that one that actually survived.
0: Probably trillions. But then,
3: boom.
0: Suddenly, in a flash, from these two viruses that can barely survive in the chimp, you get a new virus.
3: A little bit mangabey, a little bit guenon.
0: Can not only survive in the chimp, but can thrive. In fact, for this baby virus, the chimp is the perfect host.
3: And that was the virus that ended up spreading, jumping over into humans, and has been this massive and incredibly dramatic sort of tear in the fabric of humanity.
4: Let me add another parenthesis. There are essentially 12 major groups of the HIV virus.
0: What David means is that 12 different kinds of HIV viruses have spilled over 12 different times.
4: 8 of them came from monkeys, 3 of them came from chimps, and 1 came from gorillas.
0: Wow.
4: And of those 12, only one of them is responsible for the global pandemic.
0: Wow, there are 12 kinds.
4: 12 times that we know about. It's probably happened dozens and dozens more times that we don't know about. So the spillover is not a highly improbable event.
3: These sorts of viruses, they're constantly pinging at us. They're pinging at us and pinging at us. We see it happening all the time.
0: You see it happening?
3: All the time.
0: Nathan has set up a series of monitoring stations
3: in places like Central Africa.
0: And he and his colleagues have been tracking what he calls the viral chatter in the people who hunt these primates.
3: We collected specimens from the animals that they were hunting.
0: They compared that to blood samples from the hunters themselves.
3: And guess what? We found a whole range of new retroviruses that were moving over into these hunters.
2: Oh, so you really are looking at the potential beginning of something.
3: Yes. I mean, who knows what? If you want a patient zero, really clear patient zero, it's some of these individuals that have been infected with these viruses. And the real question is, how do we stop patient zeros? How do we avoid patient
2: one and patient two?
3: Exactly.
2: So Nathan is developing a series of tools like
3: digital surveillance. I mean, some of these places, I work in some places in Democratic Republic of Congo. You basically have to fly in to get there.
2: No roads, often no electricity. But
3: many of these places, they still have cell phone towers.
2: So Nathan has begun to track cell phone call patterns in these communities. So if he sees a blip of many calls to a medical center within a short period of time.
3: Okay, boom, now we got to investigate that. And we continue to find viruses that are completely novel. And we're looking to determine if these are the next HIV.
2: Because think about it, he says, HIV landed in humans in 1908, but we didn't know about it until 1981.
3: We had decades of time when this was a virus before it spread globally.
2: What if we'd been looking for it? A lot of people to thank for this segment. Thanks to Nathan Wolf.
1: Also thank you to Carl Zimmer. And thank you also to Michael Warby.
2: And thanks to David Quammen.
1: And also to Beatrice Hahn of the University of Pennsylvania.
2: And to Katie Slocum from the University of York for letting us use her recordings of chimpanzees.
5: I'm Robert Krilwich.
2: I'm Jan Abumrad.
5: And we'll be right back.
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11: We're counting down to the end of the year here at GBH. 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
2: Hey, you want to know about one of my proudest moments of being a dad?
4: Yeah.
2: Happened this morning.
4: Yeah.
2: So you know how Emil's a little bit of an introvert, right?
4: Mm-hmm.
2: And we were sort of worried whether he socializes enough. Well, we were taking him to daycare, and he's taking his shoes off, and there's this little boy who's only there 2 days a week, and he's not adjusting well. And every time his mother drops him off, she has to literally like pry him off her, and he's wailing, and you know. And so Emil sits down on this little seat to take his shoes off. The mother of this kid puts this little boy next to Emil, and he is just crying.
4: Meh.
2: He's distraught. So then what happens is Emil turns to this little boy, looks at him, sticks out his hand, and says, high five. High five. Out of nowhere.
12: That is amazing. Yeah, because it's like they're out in their own society, you know?
2: Yeah,
12: like
2: totally.
12: Yeah.
2: Okay, so let's do the introductions. I'm Jad.
1: I'm Robert.
2: This is Radiolab. We're calling this show
1: Patient Zero.
2: Yeah, and for this next segment, no more patients.
1: No more diseases.
2: Exactly.
1: Let's focus instead on invention, on the people who bring new ideas into the world.
2: Yeah, the zero is behind the ideas. That doesn't quite sound right. You know what I mean?
13: Yeah.
2: And that guy you just heard?
12: Hi, my name is John Moalem. I'm a contributing writer at the New York Times Magazine.
2: He's got his own high five story to tell, though it's not about his daughter.
12: I think we have kids around the same age.
2: It's or like, her first high five. It's actually about the first high five ever.
12: Yeah.
2: Ever?
12: Yeah.
2: See, one morning a few years ago.
12: 2007 or 2008.
2: John turned on his computer, opened up his email, and found...
12: a press release about the true, undisputed inventor of the high five coming, you know, out finally.
2: Who was the press release from?
12: National High Five Day, which is a kind of a joke holiday that was invented by a group of high school friends, I think.
13: So, and they told the story?
12: They told the story of Lamont Sleets. College basketball player at Murray State in Kentucky.
13: And the story in the press release went something like this. Sleets's father fought in
12: Vietnam as part of the 1st Battalion, 5th Infantry, which was nicknamed the Five. And they used to greet each other by holding up their hand and saying, Five, as a kind of prideful thing. And when Lamont was younger, they would all sort of hang out at the house in Kentucky, and he couldn't keep all their names straight. So when they'd walk in the door and go Five, he would just sort of smack their hand. And go, hi, Five.
2: Oh, like hi, like hello, Five.
12: Hello, Five, yeah. Ah. Hi, comma, Five. You know, he has small hands. He likes to put them up against the big hands of the Five guys. And it was years later that he started playing college basketball at Murray State and started high-fiving all his teammates. He'd really never stopped high-fiving. It was just something he did. But when he went around playing away games, other teams picked it up and it sort of spread out. So he was sort of both the inventor of the high-five and the kind of Johnny Appleseed of the high-five at the same time.
2: And within a few weeks of John getting this press release,
13: the story was everywhere.
2: Went kind of viral.
12: It wound up sort of all over the internet. There were some local newspapers who, you know, picked it up. You know, Murray State suddenly became very proud of the fact that they were the home of the high five. It became sort of part of the institutional lore in the athletic department there.
2: And then you read this and you thought what?
12: I thought, how sad.
2: How sad? Why how sad?
12: Because I knew the story of Glenn Burke.
2: Turns out John had already been poking around into this question of who invented the high five, and he had stumbled on this photograph.
12: You know what? Maybe I don't have it, but...
2: Black and white picture.
12: Oh, yeah. Here we go.
2: Two baseball players facing each other, afros, huge smiles, and their hands are in the air, right about to connect. Which one of these is Glenn Burke?
12: So Burke's the guy in the warm-up jacket. I think he's even got his hat on backwards.
2: Glenn Burke was a center fielder for the LA Dodgers in the 70s. Big guy.
12: He says he had 17-inch biceps, so I'll take his word for that.
2: The other guy in the picture is Dusty Baker. He's an outfielder. But you can tell in the picture, just from the way that Glenn is sort of throwing his whole body forward, that he's the one initiating the gesture.
12: I mean, this is a guy who was, you know, the soul of the Dodgers clubhouse.
14: He just had that type of charisma.
13: This is Luther Burke Davis, Glenn's sister.
14: With Glenn, it was like... like he'd always be on the stage. I often said he should have been a comedian.
12: He was always dancing around in the clubhouse. He used to do Richard Pryor stand-up routines just from memory.
14: He just genuinely loved people.
13: So much so, she says, that in the year that picture was taken, the Dodgers made him the sort of public face of the team.
14: He was their ambassador of goodwill.
13: He's the guy they'd send out to all the press events.
14: You know, like meet the youngsters or people,
13: that sort of
14: you
13: thing.
14: Know, and stuff.
12: Here's the story about this picture.
2: What was the date?
12: October 5th, poetically enough, 1977.
2: It's the playoffs, Dodgers versus the Phillies, game four, bases are loaded.
12: Dusty Baker
13: steps to the plate.
12: And grand slam.
2: Crowd goes nuts.
13: Baker does his victory lap.
2: And just as he's,
12: you know, round and third coming to the plate,
13: Burke comes racing out of the dugout.
12: And he's got his arm really high up, and Baker
2: sees him, instinctively raises his arm, and before you know it,
12: Burke and Baker smack hands.
2: Bam! There it was.
14: The sportscasters that were, you know, announcing the game said they had never seen that done in sports before.
12: And from there on, the Dodgers started high-fiving and everyone else started high-fiving.
14: The high-five
2: became a thing.
14: Mm-hmm.
2: And it all began with that one moment.
12: The platonic high-five right there.
13: Unfortunately, that moment?
12: That was actually both the beginning and also almost the end of Burke's career.
2: It's not that he wasn't good. He was actually really good, even in his rookie season.
12: He was being talked about as the next Willie Mays by the Dodgers organization.
13: But?
12: He was gay. And he tried to keep that a secret while he was playing. Dusty Baker actually had kept trying to set him up with his wife's cousins, and Burke never liked any of them, and Baker was completely confused because he knew, you know, these were really good looking women apparently. So there were rumors circulating, and the rumors reached the front office of the LA Dodgers, and one day Burke was called in by management and they offered him $75,000 to get married.
2: What?
13: $75,000?
2: To get married? Huh. What is this, like the mob or something?
12: Well,
2: what?
12: Exactly. I mean, no, they didn't regularly offer their players money to get married. And Burke's response apparently was, he said, "I suppose you mean to a woman." Shortly after that, the Dodgers traded him to the Oakland A's for a player who everyone acknowledged was completely inferior.
14: That was confusing for us, and I know it had to be confusing for him.
12: It was shocking to everyone. No one understood why he was traded.
2: And you think it was because he was gay?
12: Yeah, yeah.
14: You know, baseball, this all-American sport.
2: Yeah.
14: But, you know, at least he was still going to be able to play ball. Yeah. Or at least he thought.
12: He ends up in Oakland, doesn't get very much playing time.
13: And when he did get on the field, it wasn't very pleasant.
14: He used to get heckled a lot, you know, from people in the bleachers. And
13: even worse, according to a couple of different people, his coach,
14: Billy Martin,
13: would often introduce Glenn Burke this way.
14: "This is Glenn Burke, the faggot."
2: Really?
14: Yeah.
12: And so Glenn Burke retires.
2: Wow, and he was only like 26 or something, right?
14: Yes, he was young.
12: Within a year of his rookie season, just walks away.
2: God, that's like an aborted career.
12: Exactly. From there, he ends up in the Castro District in San Francisco, which is the big gay neighborhood.
2: And things go okay for a while.
13: But then one day when he's crossing the street,
14: three teenage girls in their mother's car
2: come barreling down the road.
14: And they hit him and broke his leg in three places.
2: Oh, man.
14: And that kind of ended everything when that happened.
13: He starts taking painkillers. One thing leads to another.
12: He gets hooked on crack. Can't hold a job. He goes broke.
2: Ends up living
14: on the streets.
12: And in 1994, Burke is diagnosed with HIV or AIDS. I guess AIDS at that point.
14: He ended up coming to live with me. A lot of times he didn't sleep well at night. And we would sit up and talk. Put on music and I'd dance and he'd move his arms around because he was in the bed. He was bedridden.
2: And so you took care of him until he died?
14: Yeah.
2: Glenn Burke died in 1995.
13: But what he's left with at this point is he's left with the original high five, right? That's his claim.
12: Yes, yes. That defined him, to some people at least, at the end. And he believed it. A reporter had asked him, you know, if it was true about the high five, and he said, "Yeah, think about the feeling you get when you give someone the high five. I had that feeling before everybody else did."
2: Huh. So what did you do when you got this press release?
12: So I called National High Five Day because I wanted to talk to Lamont Sleets. Even though I was sad, it seemed like, okay, here's another person's prideful accomplishment. Let's get his story.
15: Hello? Hello?
2: Eventually.
15: Hey, there we go.
2: He gets this guy on the phone.
15: My name is Greg Harreledge.
2: Greg is one of the founders, and he and John get to talking, and John asks him the sensible first question.
12: Is the Lamont Sleets story true?
13: He figured it was, but you know, he thought he should at least ask. He's a reporter.
12: And there was a pause, and he said, "No.
15: Frankly, we've been waiting for someone to ask. We thought no one would ever ask.
12: It's not true.
15: This is something that we had made up. We wanted to see if the media would run with it."
13: They made the whole thing up?
12: They made the whole thing up, and then they just went to go cast their protagonist.
15: Yeah, so we sat down, we picked Murray State. That's just kind of a great-sounding school. It pops up in the NCAA tournament every few years.
12: And they came across this guy, Lamont Sleets.
2: Why him?
15: It was pretty close to random.
12: They then told me they had received an email from Lamont Sleets' wife.
15: Absolutely. His wife emailed us and said, "Some of the details that you have are flat out wrong."
2: That implies that some of the things you've said are right, though.
12: But Lamont thinks he probably did invent the high five.
2: But wait. What about Glenn?
14: I was kind of like, kind of a bit blown away, you know?
12: Yeah. You know, here was this guy who is proud of this, and these guys just kind of stripped it away from him.
2: Do you feel a little guilty? Did I mean, like, okay, it's a high five, it's kind of a silly thing. On the other hand, this guy's life, the way he died, do you feel like you robbed him?
15: We do feel we wish that we had done things slightly differently and putting together this sort of collegiate prank. But we didn't really know of Glenn Burke at that time.
2: Greg says they hadn't heard of the Glenn Burke story when they pulled this prank. And now that they know it, they really feel bad. In fact, they're now organizing a charity event they're calling
15: the National High Five-a-thon,
2: which will raise money for charity, including one chosen by Glenn Burke's sister, Lutha.
14: I'm very proud. Anytime I see somebody do a high five, it just really makes me happy.
2: And that seemed like a good end to the story.
12: But
13: no. Because then John told us that
2: if you really honestly want to get to the bottom of who invented the high five, I mean, we didn't think we wanted to, but now that we're in it, what the hell? Well, you've got to go beyond Glenn Burke's story.
12: I've wanted you to believe that he was the hero at this point, right? So maybe I should tell you a little bit about Derek Smith, right?
13: Even though Glenn Burke died believing that the high five was his legacy, at more or less the same moment that he invented it, a guy named Derek Smith, a basketball player for the Louisville Cardinals, was at practice.
12: And a guy named Wiley Brown went up to Derek Smith and was going to give him just an ordinary low five. And Derek Smith looked him in the eye. This is what Wiley Brown told me. Derek Smith looked him in the eye and said, "No, up high." That year's Louisville team, they were known as the Doctors of Dunk. You know, they're a high-flying team. They played above the rim.
2: And John says when Louisville played in the 1980 NCAA Finals, Wiley
12: Brown. I haven't seen it, but apparently the broadcaster referred actually to the high-five handshake.
16: Give him the high-five handshake. High-five.
12: He felt compelled to explain it to America, you know.
2: Wow, and did at the moment that Derek Smith did it, did an asteroid fall on his head or something?
12: Well, in 1996, I believe, in the 90s, he had an undiagnosed heart condition, and he just died all of a sudden on a cruise ship.
2: What?
12: Yes. And he said explicitly to Wiley Brown, "This is something I'm going to be remembered for. You know, our kids and our grandkids are going to talk about this." And in fact, their kids and grandkids do talk about it.
2: And they're probably very proud.
13: But
17: it was Kathy.
13: Then we ran into this woman.
18: "You let fire away."
2: This is Kathy Gregory. She coached women's volleyball in the 1960s, years before Glenn Burke and Derek Smith. And she says with her girls,
17: everyone did it.
2: All the time.
17: So I do believe that it was volleyball that first started it.
2: And interestingly, she says they would high five more when a player screwed up.
17: Yes, no, it isn't just about celebration.
2: Because really, when do you need a high five?
17: Of course, it's more when you're down.
12: Yeah, it makes people so happy.
2: So women's volleyball, there you go.
13: "Non, ce n'est pas le fini."
19: Pourquoi?
13: Because then our producer Lynn Levy also discovered that in the movie Breathless in 1955, and exactly 1 hour, 18 minutes into the film, you will see two Frenchmen do a very distinct haute cinq right there.
2: Isn't this all like an indication to you that it's one of those things that probably was there at the dawn of man?
12: Because it like gives pleasure?
2: Yeah, it's just like
12: like from an evolutionary point of view?
13: No, I don't think so. I think this has the feeling of something that was born. I mean, who in this room wants Glenn Burke to be the original guy?
2: Just raise your hand. Me.
13: Yeah, me. Yeah.
2: It's the better story.
13: So look at what's happening here. Every time we look for the original of anything, be it a disease, a contagion, a gesture, we find more than one. So what do you do in this situation?
2: I think, you know, what you do is you just choose. You say, which one is the better story? Let's just go with the best high five. Forget the first, the best.
13: And I think we can do that. Let's just call it Glenn Burke.
2: Glenn Burke invented the high five.
13: Done.

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8: What's a moment where you made a significant life change, but you couldn't fully describe why you were making it, or you couldn't fully understand what provoked that change?
9: I realized I was gay in one instant. I had this moment of epiphany. This one important identity shifted from one moment to the next, and it was confusing, but it felt also right.
8: I'm Brittany Luce, and this week on It's Been a Minute, I'm getting into the mystery